Welcome one, welcome all. I'm Stephen Kaleo. It's World Cafe. So good to spend time with you. We have new music to start the show with Phoebe Bridgers. She's out on tour supporting Lost Weekend, her latest album. And this is a recent addition to our playlist on the cafe, a song called Bobby. And it's about Phoebe's relationship with her partner, Bo Burnham. And I think it's really sweet. Here's new music from Phoebe Bridgers called Bobby.

0: Someone listening to the show right now just discovered that there is an album version of that song, I Will Possess Your Heart. Nothing wrong with a radio edit, but it's also a delight when you realize, no, that song actually has a 3-minute intro, and it's all Nate Parmer's bass taking it to the next level. From the record Narrow Stairs, Death Cab for Cutie, I Will Possess Your Heart. Okay, two live recordings from the archives next when we get back to World Cafe.
1: 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Good evening. I'm your host, Kathy Fouch. It will be partly cloudy tonight. Do have a slight chance for some rain or storms. Low 54. Sunny tomorrow. High gets to 80. Sunny looking ahead to Saturday, and it warms up some with a high of 90. 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
0: Welcome back to World Cafe. You made it. I'm still here, and we're glad you're here listening to the show. Live from the Archives happens every episode. It's our chance to dip into the vault and pull out live recordings from bands and artists who have visited over our 35-year history. Wilco, from August of 2022, this was a live recording from their country record, Cruel Country. Here's Falling Apart Right Now, live from the Archives.
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today. If tomorrow

Band that started out playing cheesy bluegrass covers, and that's how they ended up becoming the String Cheese Incident. Going back to 2003, taped for World Cafe, originally on the album Untying the Knot, that is a live performance of Sirens. Wilco, Falling Apart Right Now. Hey, if you dug those live performances, check out our archives, the vault available on demand at worldcafe.org. Coming soon, a new interview with Orville Peck. The masked musician's been on a roll with, well, roles in Cabaret and the new Street Fighter movie. I can assure you there is not a ton of overlap in those fan bases. His new album is out now. It is called Mule. Check out new stuff from Orville Peck, Too Little, Too Late.

0: going back to 1970 for that one. Steve Miller Band, Going to the Country, off the album Number 5. Just a few years before what would be his commercial peak with Fly Like an Eagle and The Joker. We've got another band that's been taking huge strides over the course of their career. They've got a new single, and we're playing it when we get back to World Cafe.
1: 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NPR will travel to the state's 9th congressional district, bordering Lake Erie, to hear from voters. And what are the dangers of AI? NPR will speak to one former employee about his fears, plus a gentleman's guide to dressing well. Those stories and the latest news on Weekend Edition from NPR News. That will start Saturday morning at 7 on Siouxland Public Media. It will be partly cloudy tonight. Still a slight chance for showers and storms lasting through the night. Low 54. Sunny tomorrow. The high gets to 80. It should be mostly sunny and warm for the weekend. 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
0: Welcome back. It's World Cafe. I am Kaleo, and the music video for the new song from The War on Drugs gets the MTV treatment. What with the text in the lower left-hand corner, the overly saturated film filter, the moody walk through Los Angeles, it screams 1980s. And guess what? So does the song. It's called Who's That? New stuff from The War on Drugs.

0: Dave Matthews Band from 2002's Busted Stuff. It's Where Are You Going? Well, wherever you're going, that's where Dave wants to be. I'm a fan of giving folks space, so I think it's time for us to wrap up this edition of the Cafe, but we will hang again really soon. 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Until next time, I'm Stephen Kaleo. 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
2: Brittany Howard says Alabama Shake's new album, their first in over a decade, was spurred by a surprise reunion show in 2024.
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1: 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Good evening. It will be partly cloudy tonight, low 54. Sunny for tomorrow, a high of 80. Sunny again Saturday, high gets up to 90. And partly cloudy Sunday, high 86. 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

0: 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El Lado Negro, Best for You and Me, and Donny Hathaway, I Believe to My Soul. 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Cynthia Donovan and Dylan Ferguson laid the groundwork for this program. And we have art direction from Paul Chelstead and Elizabeth Nightmare Munger. I'm your horse, Mark Munger.
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0: throw them bows. Hey, beats, knowledge, and that great flavor, baby. It's the Hip Hop Chronicles. That mix show designed to keep hip hop alive. And right now, it's a brand new old school block party for you. So turn your radios up and let's rock. If it's something you want to hear, hit us up on the hotline, 1-844-46-HIP-HOP. And this music right here is for everybody that grew up hip hop and just growing up in the hood. Yeah, like MC8 back in the day. I'm talking about the soundtrack for Boys in the Hood.
1: We got a call of a burglary here.
2: Yeah, that was about an hour ago.
3: Whoa, we didn't ask you that.
2: Go on in the house, Trip. Go on.
3: Something wrong?
2: Something wrong, yeah. 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

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What's going on? This is Raekwon the Chef right now. Cool on my king. Mike Nice, you already know. Hip Hop Chronicles, hold it down. 100.

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You know what? How about I shut up, put the record on, drop the needle, and crank up the volume?

0: beats, knowledge, and flavor. It's the Hip Hop Chronicles, that mix show designed to keep hip hop alive and keep you informed. I'm Mike Nice. That right there was Eric B and Rakim with Microphone Fiend. Before that, we gave you Tribe Called Quest. And we also played Bismarck, Nobody Beats the Biz. And we also played Cash Rules Everything Around Me. Queen, Get the Money. Dollars to the bills, y'all. Right now, we're going to take it to the 8 Mile with my man Eminem, who just celebrated a birthday last week. So salute to the king, Eminem. I'm talking about the King of Shade 45.
1: Look, if you had one shot, one opportunity,

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1: rhyme,
2: Humpty,
1: Dumpty,
2: fell
1: down,
2: that's his art,
1: time,
2: Jackie,
1: nimble,
2: what,
1: nimble,
2: and he was
1: quick,

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1: Alright, party people, it's about that time. We want everybody off the stage. You ain't supposed to be on the stage.
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0: Buckshot. You didn't start it 2 hours ago, man. Come on.
1: Level Fugazi. Let's go. Showtime.
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5: Yo, Rudy Ray. Look what I found.
6: What not? You wanted it late, man. Well, you didn't snap here, all right? I got everything you wanted on the ride, okay?
5: Everything.
6: Whoa. I got everything you wanted on the ride. Hey, I got the chicken. I got the girl. I got the chicken, the biscuits.
1: Pork
6: make this snappy now.
1: Pork
6: come
1: free.
6: On.
1: You want the money? Rudy, give him the money.
5: I ain't got the money. I never had the money. You got the money.
1: No, Rudy, you never give me the money. Give me.
5: I ain't got the money. He got the money. Gotta have the money right here somewhere.

Classics. Before that, we gave you Fabulous with Breathe, one into the two, two into the three. We forgot about Dre with Eminem. Yep, forgot about Dre was the name of that. We also gave you Two Turntables and a Mic, Black Moon, and the one and only representing the Hop and Mop and Dropping Hollis crew, Run DMC with P the Piper. That's going to close it out for the old school block party. We got more flavor coming up in a few minutes. Make sure if it's something we should be playing or saying, you let us know and follow us on Instagram. We got a lot of great stuff happening there. It is Hip Hop Chronicles Radio on Instagram. Yep. If you want to shoot me an email, it's Hip Hop Chronicles, WEAA. If you want to follow us, if you're old school and want to follow us on the old school side of things, it's on Facebook at two words, Hip Hop and Chronicles. I'm Mike Nice. Out until next week, I'm going to leave you with this KRS-One talking about Black Cop, Black Cop, Black

We are back with another Brazilian Hour. I'm Sergio Melnichenko. We have a very special show ahead. Don't miss a special segment with recordings by the great pianist, composer, arranger, Antonio Adolfo. Gonna be listening to his album, Sambalaio. But now, let's have Emílio Santiago, Eliane Elias featuring João Bosco, Dorival Caymmi, and close with Lô Borges.

Mendel e Herlo Borges with Nuvem Cigana. E Dorival Caymmi, A Vizinha do Lado. Eliane Elias, featuring João Bosco, Broras Coisa Feita. Emílio Santiago, Open the Set with Saigon. You are listening to the Brazilian Hour. I'm Sergio Mionischenko. Up next, our very special segment with recordings by pianist, composer, arranger Antonio Adolfo. Let's listen to Antonio Adolfo with the title track of his album, Sambalaio.

Fred Antonio Adolfo in the title track of his album Sambalayo. For more than six decades, Antonio Adolfo has been one of the leading figures in Brazilian instrumental music. As a pianist, composer, arranger, and educator, he has built an extraordinary body of work that seamlessly blends the sophistication of bossa nova, the richness of Brazilian popular music, and the freedom of jazz, inspiring generations of musicians both in Brazil and around the world. His latest album, Sambalayo, features 9 original compositions written at different stages of his career, several of them revisited and reimagined with fresh arrangements. Among them is Sambalayo, a vibrant piece that captures Antonio Adolfo's unmistakable musical voice, memorable melodies, rich harmonies, and an irresistible Brazilian groove. The album also features an outstanding group of musicians: Jorge Helder, Rafael Barata, Marcelo Martins, Jess Sadock, with special guest appearance by Tom Rotella and Leo Gandelman. Let's listen to a whole set of songs from Antonio Adolfo's album Sambalayo. Let's listen to Love Will Come, 3D, Journey to the Interior, and close with Za Tum Tum. Antonio Adolfo on the Brazilian Hour.

We just heard Antônio Adolfo with compositions from his album Sambalayo. We just heard Za Tum Tum, Journey to the Interior, 3D, and Love Will Come. You are listening to the Brazilian Hour. I'm Sergio Mionischenko, always bringing to you some of the best in Brazilian music. And here comes Djavan, Dudu Nobre, and Silvia Nicolato.

Then we had Silvia Nicolato with a song from her album Cantiga, Almoço na Casa do Dino, Lunch at Dinner's House. With Dudu Nobre, we heard Quem é Ela? Djavan opened the set with Ânsia de Viver from his album Vidas para Contar. This is the Brazilian Hour. I'm Sergio Mionischenko. 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Once again, this is Brazilian Hour Z466. 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I'll leave you with a fantastic drummer, Robertinho Silva, with Exits and Flags, Saídas e Bandeiras. For the Brazilian Hour, I'm Sergio Mionischenko. 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

What's happening, people? Thursday night, once again, you got me, Mr. Henry Lozano, here in the studios of Radio Bilingüe. Right here out of Central Califas, Fresno 559. Got some oldies but goodies, oldies with an attitude from 10 p.m. to 1 a.m. Pacific time. We got some mail-in dedications, phone-in dedications a little bit, and a bunch of oldies, old school, and anything else I feel like playing. Let's get this show rolling, people. Happy Thursday, people. Happy Thursday. 'Tis the season for this right here.

Who said I see walking in these woods? Why, it's Little Red Riding Hood.

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Find us on Facebook and like us.

The homie song from the 559 Carlos Montaño band. Jamming right there. Local town right here out of the 559, people. What's happening? Doing those oldies but goodies. Oldies with an attitude with me and Lozano. I got some mail-in dedications. And you know what? You can listen to us streaming live if you guys aren't near a radio, which is that's a task nowadays. 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You can click on the English link and listen live. Streaming all over the world. Hell yeah. I got some mail and dedications, people. 5005 East Belmont Avenue, Fresno, California. 93727 is the address. Make sure you put in care of those oldies but goodies on the outside of the envelope. Put down Thursday night oldies, oldies with an attitude, Henry Lozano, something like that. You write them, I'll definitely read them. 5005 East Belmont Avenue, Fresno, California, 93727. Also, live on TikTok Live, people. Go look for Henry Lozano, Garage Oldies. Streaming live right here from the studios of Radio Bilingüe, Central Califas, Fresno. Hello, Mr. Lozano. Hope you are doing well. As for me, I have been better. This is Andy Ascare in Utah State Prison. As of September 19th, my grandma passed away. Oh, may she rest in peace. My condolences, Andy. I like to always live in her honor and all my family members that have passed on. Thank you, Grandma Pat, for always being there for me. Until we meet again, these songs are for you. I dedicate these songs to my Grandma Pat from your grandson, Andy Ascare. You are forever missed. Love, Andy. The songs you love, Grandma. Some Little Caesar, those oldies but goodies. There you go. The Midnighters, Chicano Power, Central Line, Walking into Sunshine, some Don Julian and Larks, Lowrider Girl. Thank you, Mr. Lozano, and good night. My condolences to you and your familia, Andy. Going out to Grandma Pat, Little Caesar and the Romans, those oldies but goodies.

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Don Julian and the Larks, Low Rider Girl, going out to Grandma Pat from your grandson, Andy Iskar, out there in Utah State Prison. Love and miss you, Grandma. Love and miss you. Also, we played some those oldies but goodies and some Midnighters, Chicano Power. And one more going out to Grandma Pat. And your grandson says some of your favorites. Central Line, Walking into Sunshine.

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Oh, yeah, some Kid Frost featuring Tierra. I'm still here, people. I'm still here. And I got some mail-in dedications. Right here out of the studios of Radio Bilingue, Fresno, California. Dear fam, saludos, Captain. It's another Thursday night, and I'm grateful that you're able to bless us all with the blessings that you do. I wanted to see if you could play a couple of songs. War, Still in Love, some Jimmy Reed, Honest I Do, some R. Kelly, Step in the Name of Love. Thank you and God bless from George and Visalia. Hell yeah. Here you go, brother. Let me see, I got that. War, Still in Love.

some more Still in Love. Got my request, George out there in Visalia, California. How you doing, George? How you doing? 5005 East Belmont Avenue, Fresno, California. 93727 is the address for your mail-in dedications and requests. George also wants to hear some Jimmy Reed and some R. Kelly. We got that coming up right at the top of the hour. But in the meantime, let's finish out the hour with the Marques last night.

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KREE Perterville Douglas, Colorado. KHUI Alamosa. In New Mexico, KDUO Columbus. KYOL Chama. KQTO Hurley. KVMG Raton. Oregon. KTLU Merrill. KRSO Huntington. Texas. KRCU Batesville Crystal City. KRBP Presidio. 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KHEM Zapata. KNOO Sierra Blanca. 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KWXCLP Coachella. Arkansas. 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Iowa. 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KOJI Okoboji. Washington State. KSBR Mount Vernon. And in Wyoming, KOCA Laramie.

Jimmy Reed, Honest I Do, right here on Rally Bilingua's Oldies But Goodies, Oldies with an Attitude, with me and Lozano. Got some more mail and dedication, people. That Jimmy Reed right there was going out to by request. George out there in Visalia, California. How you doing, George? How you doing? 5005 East Belmont Avenue, Fresno, California. 93727 is the address. Make sure you put in care of those oldies but goodies on the outside of the envelope. Put down some Thursday night oldies, oldies with an attitude, Henry Lozano, something like that. You write them, people, I'll definitely read them. You write them, I'll read them. 5005 East Belmont Avenue, Fresno, California, 93727. Orale, OG, I just wanted to say thank you for doing the shout-out to the Polito Familia the other night. We all heard it, but real quick, can you tell my baby girl, Marisol Polito, that I love her and her candy kisses? You so sexy, chula. And Vincent and... I asked about this name last week, and I'm going to see if I try to figure out. Dianara Polito, Daddy loves you. And can you please play these songs, OG, some James Brown, Try Me, The Persuaders, Thin Line Between Love and Hate, and Put Your Head on My Shoulders. Thank you, OG, and don't know by who, I'm sure you do. Send mines, OG. Gracias, Vincent Polito, out there in South County, Porterville, California. So those to the Polito Familia, Vincent, Marisol, and the kids. Some James Brown, Try Me. Ah!

The Persuaders, Thin Line Between Love and Hate. Before that, some James Brown and Try Me. Going out to the Polito family. Vincent Marisol and the kids. Vincent Jr. and Dianara. They told me how to say that name last week and I already forgot. Dianara Polito. Vincent just saying gracias for the shout out last week on the show. And he got one more song right here, people. I got time for it. So Paul Anka, Put Your Head on My Shoulder.

0: Right there, going out to the Polito familia, Vincent, Marisol, Vincent Jr., and Dinara. Hopefully I said that right. Polito. And, you know, I have this song, Put Your Head on My Shoulder, but in Spanish, people. TJ Memories is the group out of Tijuana, Mexico, the 664. And I'm going to play it. I'm going to play it after this little break right here. And, you know, you guys get to hear Put Your Head on My Shoulder. English and Spanish. But first, this little break right here. Come back with some TJ Memories.
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0: Some TJ memories, tu cabeza, and mi hombre, right here on Robert Bilingüe's Oldies But Goodies. Oldies with an attitude, mi hermosa. That was going on by request to Vincent Marisol, Vincent Jr., and Dianara Polito. Just from our mail-in dedications, people, from our mail-in dedications. You guys want to send in a mail-in dedication? Address is 5005 East Belmont Avenue, Fresno, California, 93727. Make sure you're putting care of those oldies but goodies on the outside of the envelope. Put down Thursday night oldies, oldies with an attitude, Henry Lozano, something like that. You write them, people will definitely read them. 5005 East Belmont Avenue, Fresno, California, 93727. I got one more mail-in dedication. We'll get it right now, people. We'll get it right now. Let's do some Barry White. Love Serenade.
1: Take it out. 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

Oh, yeah, some Barry White. I love Serenade right here on Rather Believe's Oldies But Goodies. Oldies with an Attitude with me, Henry Lozada. I got one more letter, people. One more letter. 5005 East Belmont Avenue, Fresno, California, 93727. Make sure you put in care of those Oldies But Goodies on the outside of the envelope. Put down Henry Lozada, Thursday Night Oldies. Oldies with an Attitude, something like that. You write them. I'll read them. I'm going to get to this last letter in a minute. But first, the Blendells. La, la, la, la, la.

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So Adrian Carmine, listen to my heart speak right here on Rather Bling with Oldies But Goodies. Oldies with an attitude with me, Henry Lozano. Anyway, I said I had one more mailing dedication. Actually, I got two people, too. I missed one right there. I'm going to knock them both out right now. 5005 East Belmont Avenue, Fresno, California, 93727. And once we get these two letters read, people will open up those phone lines. But until then, you know, hang out. I mean, I'll shout out the number now, but give me a minute to read these letters, and then we'll get to those phone lines. And it's 559-264-9191. Also, 559-455-5766. Four songs per dedication, one dedication per phone call. You get up to four of your friends to and from. And no nicknames, people. No nicknames, please. Uncle Henry, hey now, sport. How you doing, fam? Thank you for reading this dedication to my best half of me. Showing up and showing out, Unc. Good evening to the one and only, never runner-up, my queen empress and wife. I thank the almighty God for Mrs. Priscilla Bookie Boo. Hey, beautiful. Pray you are well. Just know you are the best thing and most important person in my life. So good to see you. And no matter, I love and miss you bad. So grateful for you. Know that to infinity and beyond, I am yours. Sweet dreams. Meet me in there. From Mikey. Happy G-Thing. Big kisses. Mwah, mwah, mwah. Love you. Also, a happy G-Thing to our baby girl, Star. We miss you, baby. May God bless you richly. May I get you to play what this heart of mine says. Thank you. Some Aletta Adams. There is Stronger Than Pride, Side A, The Other Side of Town by the OJs. And Before I Let You Go by Frankie Beverly and Maze. God bless and power to the people. We'll be home soon, baby. God is good. Always big love and respects. Mikey. Michael. Saludos, brother. We got your songs coming up. Let me read this last one right here. Hola, Tio Henry. Just sending my love and respects your way and getting this dedication to my loving Tia in Porterville. Happy birthday to my beautiful Tia Luis Vera. May you be blessed with many, many more years to come. Also to my little brother Gilbert Shaw and to all my family out there in Tulare, California. With love and care, Michael Hernandez from Tulare, California. Gracias, Tio Henry. Gracias. Dedications are Monster Mash. And to my bro, Gil. The Coasters. Yakety Yak.

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Some Monica Rocha Rainbow right there. Oh, man. What a voice. What a voice. It's my buddy, Monica. Hell yeah. I got those phone lines open, people. Those phone lines open at 559-264-9191. It's 559-455-5766. Four songs per dedication. One dedication per phone call. Getting up to four of your friends to and from. And no nicknames, people. No nicknames. I'm going to read them. I'm not going to read any right now. Let me see what I'm getting. Well, let me read a couple. I'll read a couple of requests, but it's almost top of the hour, so we'll get the songs right now. We got Robert out there in Tarzana, California. How you doing, brother? How you doing? Wants to hear some Roddy Joy and He's So Easy to Love. And some Garnet Mims, Cry Baby. And some, What's Your Name? What else? Well, that one's all dedications. We'll get those in a minute. But first, The Illusions.

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KHUI Alamosa, in New Mexico, KDUO Columbus, KYOL Jama, KQTO Hurley, KVMG Raton, Oregon, KTLU Merrill, KRSO Huntington, Texas, KRCU Batesville Crystal City, KRBP Presidio, KXJT Rio Grande City, KHEM Zapata, KNOO Sierra Blanca. 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

One of the baddest bands out of the Bay Area, people. Some tortilla soup right there for your love. Jam, jam, jam. I got some phone-in dedications. 559-264-919. Also 559-455-5766. Like we said earlier, Robert out there in Tarzana. How you doing, brother? How you doing? Wants to hear some Roddy Joy. Some Garnet Mims. Cry Baby, some Roddy Joy, He's So Easy to Love, and What's Your Name? Let me see. We got one going out to Margie from Moses. I'll be there for you. I'll always love you. And just letting you know, I want you to stay in my corner. That's his dedication. And we got this one going out to my brother, Michael Hernandez. Going out to my brother Michael Hernandez. Also a big shout out to David Gonzalez. We love and miss you. From Gilbert. Gilbert Shaw out there in Tulare, California. He dedicates to you guys some more Outlaw.

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友们。

some Garnet Mims and Cry Baby by request. Tarzana, California, Robert out there. How you doing, brother? How you doing? Got some more phone-in dedications. 559-264-919. What's the 559-455-5766? Got out to Vincent Polito. I wrote it down. I can't even read my writing, Jingo. And my one and only, my... You're the one that my heart, something like that. I can't even remember what she said. Jingo. In my heart, my strength. We'll get to those... through those hard times and anything that comes our way. Good night. I love you. Sleep with the angels and talk to you tomorrow. From Mighty Soul. You know, Mighty Soul, if I tore it up, I'm so sorry because I didn't know what I wrote. I'm writing quick and I go, I got this. And I go over and read like, gee. Oh, I can't say that word. Sorry. I'm on the radio. Going out to Vincent Polito. You're my one and only, my heart, my strength. We will get through anything that comes our way. Good night. I love you. Sleep with the angel. Talk to you tomorrow. Always and forever from Mighty Soul.

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2: This is Pepe Marquez, and you're listening to Those Oldies But Goodies here con el único Henry Lozano.

got some Pepe Marquez working on a groovy thing right here on Rather Bling with Oldies But Goodies. Oldies with an Attitude with me and Lusa. Got another phone-in dedication, 559-264-919. Was it 559-455-5766? Go out to Mark out there in Texas from Mighty Soul out there in Utah. Simple as happy, that's all they said. Too good to be true.

Oh, yeah, some Ronnie Joy. He's so easy to love right here on Henry Lozano's Oldies But Goodies, Oldies with an Attitude, right here on Rather Blingue. How's everybody doing tonight, people? How's everybody doing tonight? Winding down the show, about another 20 minutes, and it's time to say buenas noches. I got one more phone in there. Let me see if I got one more. Last time I said I had one more, and I still had two more. Got that one, got that one, got that one. Well, actually, it's two, but it's from one person. First one going out to me, Henry Lozano. You're awesome, and thank you for what you do and playing all our music and our requests and dedications. And she plays, dedicates to me, Hey DJ, some lighter shade of brown. From Anna. Gracias, Anna. Gracias. And she's got one, a special one, going out to her papi, Delaney. Delaney. Happy birthday. Happy birthday, turning 62, or turn 62. Wishing you many, many more positive years to come. From Anna. She dedicates to you some Tower of Power. You're still a young man. But I don't got time to play the whole song in this next few minutes. So, in the meantime, we'll do... let me see what we're going to play. We got this one right here. We'll come back with some Tower of Power. You're still a young man. Going out to Poppy Delaney from Anna.

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2: Hey, what's going down? It's ODM from Lotta Shade of Brown, right? And when I'm not getting Latin active on a Sunday afternoon, and I tune into the homie, Henry Lozano, oldies with an attitude. Hell yeah!

Lighter Shade of Brown. Hey, DJ. Good night to me. From Ana Gracia says you're awesome. Always doing our dedications, keeping us all in touch. Gracias, Ana Gracia. Also, she said, went out to her papi, Delaney. Happy, happy birthday. Happy 62 years old. Wishing you many more positive years to come from Anna. Dedicates to you, Deanny. Delaney. Oh, I can't say that word. Delaney. From Anna. Happy birthday. Happy 62. Many more years to come. Dedicates to you some Tower Power. You're still a young man.

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KSJV Fresno. 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KWMS Williams, Arizona. KREE Perterville Douglas. Colorado. KHUI Alamosa. In New Mexico. KDUO Columbus. KYOL Jama. KQTO Hurley. KVNG Raton. Oregon. KTLU Merrill. KRSO Huntington. Texas. KRCU Batesville Crystal City. KRBP Presidio. KXJT Rio Grande City. 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Arkansas. 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Iowa. KWIT Seal City. KOJI Okoboji. Washington State. KSBR Mount Vernon. And in Wyoming.

0: Batesville Crystal City, KRBP Presidio, KXJT Rio Grande City, KHEM Zapata, KNOO Sierra Blanca. 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
1: Good morning. Ukraine is taking back land from Russia. They call the offensive Operation Vivaldi. How are they advancing across deadly ground using robots and drones? Joanna Kakissis reports in Morning Edition from NPR News. President Trump made an explicit connection between the war in Iran and the midterm election. I'm Michelle Martin.
2: And I'm Steve Inskeep. He said in writing he will not attack Iran at all until the midterms, when many voters are judging an unpopular war. Also, the Nobel Peace Prize goes to a South African lawyer and judge. She defended Nelson Mandela, then became a judge at the International Criminal Court. It's Friday, October 9th. This day in 2012, the Taliban tried to kill the activist Malala Yousafzai. She survived and later received the Nobel Peace Prize. The news is next.
3: Live from NPR News in Washington, I'm Corva Coleman. This year's Nobel Peace Prize has been awarded to former UN Human Rights Chief Navi Pillay. The Norwegian Nobel Committee says she is being honored for efforts to promote peace through international law. It says that Pillay has worked to make sure that war crimes, crimes against humanity, and genocide are prosecuted. Hurricane Isaias is expected to make landfall later today on Alabama's Gulf Coast. NPR's Debbie Elliott is tracking the storm from the nearby Florida Panhandle.
4: Forecasters with the National Hurricane Center are saying this could be a very dangerous hurricane when it makes landfall, potentially with winds topping 100 miles an hour, life-threatening storm surge somewhere between 5 and 7 feet.
3: NPR's Debbie Elliott reporting. A U.S. Immigration and Customs Enforcement agent shot an immigrant in New York City late yesterday. A young boy was in the man's car at the time of the shooting. Police say the wounded man is conscious and was treated at a nearby hospital. Steve Kastenbaum reports from New York City. This triggered protests and calls for ICE to leave the city.
5: Police pushed back protesters as they surrounded a law enforcement vehicle trying to leave Upper Manhattan where the shooting took place. Its window had been shattered. In a written statement, Mayor Zoran Mamdani called the shooting an unconscionable and incredibly serious situation, and he demanded that the president end all ICE enforcement actions in New York. Governor Kathy Hochul said she expressed outrage in a call with President Trump. The Department of Homeland Security said in a statement that ICE agents were attempting to arrest a man from the Dominican Republic with a prior criminal conviction and several arrests. They didn't say why he was shot. For NPR News, I'm Steve Kastenbaum in New York.
3: A top Democratic senator is warning the Iran war is spiraling out of control. Chris Murphy is back from a trip to Saudi Arabia and Qatar. NPR's Michelle Kellerman reports he is accusing the Trump administration of covering up the damage.
6: In a video news conference after returning to Washington, Senator Murphy says he visited the U.S. Embassy in Riyadh, which was damaged in drone attacks early in the war, and he saw the damage to Qatar's energy infrastructure. But the Pentagon would not allow him to see U.S. military bases, and he calls that absolutely outrageous.
7: This is a really dangerous moment when the administration is giving its middle finger to the Congress, pretending as if we are totally irrelevant.
6: The Democrat from Connecticut says for now the Trump administration is getting away with it, but that could change after midterm elections. Michelle Kellerman, NPR News, the State Department.
3: You're listening to NPR News from Washington. Defense Secretary Pete Hegseth says the U.S. military will show the execution of a condemned man by firing squad. Hegseth says Nidal Hassan's death will be live streamed in early December. Hassan killed 13 people at Fort Hood in 2009. A new survey shows a growing number of Medicare recipients use artificial intelligence to compare plans during open enrollment this month. NPR's Windsor Johnston reports scams and inaccurate information could put those shopping for coverage

0: at risk.
1: The survey by eHealth found 61% of Medicare beneficiaries plan to use AI to compare coverage. Whitney Stinham is the company's vice president of consumer enablement. She says AI can help explain confusing terms, but may lack current information about which doctors and prescriptions a plan covers. She also warns shoppers about suspicious calls.
2: If an unexpected caller calls and asks you for your Medicare number or financial information and pressures you for immediate action, hang up and verify who you're dealing with.
1: She also recommends verifying AI's answers directly with Medicare or the insurance company. Windsor Johnston, NPR News.
3: The U.S. Army has found several systematic errors contributed to a deadly crash near Reagan National Airport in 2025. 67 people were killed when a passenger jet collided with an Army Black Hawk helicopter. The Army report has not been publicly released. This is NPR.
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5: 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The weekly yo-yoing of unleaded gas prices in Iowa continued into the first week of October with an increase of 7 cents to reach $4.30 per gallon. Britt Hayworth shares more pricing information.
6: The new average Iowa price for self-service unleaded gas has gone up in three of the last 4 weeks since early September. The new average price of $4.30 compares to the price of Iowa 1 year ago when it was $2.79 per gallon. The unleaded gas prices in the tri-state region also continue to hover near the average price nationally, which currently is $4.37. The cost for diesel fuel reached historic highs over the last 2 months, and after some drops, now sits at $6.04 in Iowa. 1 year ago, the average Iowa diesel price was $3.44. The update comes from the weekly report by the Iowa Department of Agriculture from AAA Pricing Recaps. I'm Brett Hayworth for Siouxland Public Media News.
5: U.S. Senate candidates Republican Ashley Hinson and Democrat Josh Turek participated in their first debate Wednesday night on Iowa PBS. The candidates took questions about hot-button issues, such as immigration. Turek, a state representative from Council Bluffs, says he broke with his own party in 2024 to support a bill that would allow state courts to deport undocumented immigrants who have re-entered the country illegally. That was after Congress failed to pass a bill on comprehensive immigration reform. Hinson, a U.S. representative for northeastern Iowa, says she did not support the federal legislation because it would have let too many undocumented immigrants cross the southern border. That's a look at Siouxland Public Media News. 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
7: It's Morning Edition from NPR News. I'm Michelle Martin.
8: And I'm Steve Inskeep. Ukraine has launched a new military offensive against Russian invaders, deploying the latest technology and an ironic name.
7: The offensive is named after a classical composer, and it's designed to endure on a battlefield where human beings can hardly survive. It uses both drones and robots.
8: NPR's Joanna Kakissis is following this from Kyiv. Hi, Joanna.
9: Hey, Steve.
8: How does this offensive work?
9: So this is part of a complex counteroffensive near the eastern city of Lyman. Ukraine's 3rd Army Corps planned it for months. The military says its soldiers used electronic warfare and aerial drones to blind Russian reconnaissance, and then they destroyed Russian firepower and supply routes. And then after that, they sent in land robots, which are these unmanned ground vehicles that look like small trucks, to weaken Russian positions. And then assault groups went in to clear those positions. Now, the Ukrainians say they took back roughly 68 square miles, and that's about 3 times the size of Manhattan.
8: Okay, sounds impressive, although we should note there have been offensives and counteroffensives before, mm-hmm. and the lines maybe don't move ultimately that much. Is this operation still underway?
9: Well, yes, it is. The commander of the 3rd Army Corps, Andriy Beletsky, said last month that the counteroffensive is called Operation Vivaldi. It's a reference to the Italian composer's famous violin concertos of the Four Seasons. And you've probably heard it. Bum, bum, bum, bum,
8: ba-da-dum.
9: You know it.
8: Exactly. Yeah.
9: Many people know it. And Beletsky says this counteroffensive is just in its first season. And now in this video by the 3rd Army Corps, a soldier who uses the call sign Jackson, as is customary in the Ukrainian military, he says they continue to destroy Russian troops there. He's saying as soon as they appear on our land, we catch up to them very quickly and we neutralize them.
8: What makes this movement important?
9: Well, it's happening in the Donbas region, which Russia has been fighting since 2014 to take from Ukraine. Russia occupies much of the region, but is pressing for Ukraine to give up the rest of it as part of any peace deal. Ukraine has refused. Operation Vivaldi shows that a Russian sweep of Donbas is not inevitable, and that the Ukrainians can make breakthroughs on a battlefield that is just saturated with drones.
8: Joanna, I just want to remember that Russian missiles and drones continue flying over that front line and continue hitting Ukrainian cities.
9: Yeah, that's right. Just yesterday, there was just this horrific strike on a public bus in Kramatorsk. This is one of two fortress cities in the Donbas that the Ukrainians still control. The Russians dropped guided aerial bombs on the city, hitting the bus, and at least 30 people were killed and dozens more were injured, according to local authorities.
8: How are people managing those continued attacks on civilians?
9: Well, you know, some are leaving cities that are under attack, and that includes Kyiv, where I live. And Ukrainian authorities say Russian strikes are also destroying energy and water facilities, causing outages and shortages. The Ukrainians say it's part of a wider campaign by Russia to make Ukrainian cities unlivable.
8: Okay. NPR's Joanna Kakissis in Kyiv. Thanks for the update.
9: You're welcome.
7: For more on this, we've called Christina Harward. She is the Russia deputy team lead at the Institute for the Study of War. That's a nonpartisan public policy research organization. Its Russia team produces daily assessments of Russia's full-scale invasion of Ukraine. Good morning. Thanks for joining us.
0: Thanks, Michelle. Great to be here.
7: So how significant are the gains that Ukraine has made with Operation Vivaldi?
0: So they are absolutely very significant. Not only in the innovation and the creativity we've seen and the tactics that they've employed, but also with the months and months of planning that it seemingly went into preparing the battlefield for these counterattacks and then the subsequent liberations of these territories. But also, if you kind of zoom out, this Operation Vivaldi, at least the bits of it that have been divulged so far by the Ukrainian military, have really disrupted some major Russian plans that they were hoping to achieve in the coming months and year in terms of how they were going to take the fortress belt, so that heavily fortified, heavily defended backbone of Ukraine's defense in Donetsk Oblast. Now that the Ukrainians have eliminated this salient up here in the area near Liman, these Russian plans have really gone out the window. The Russian military command is having to go back to the drawing board and figure out what they're going to do now.
7: So I take your point about the planning that went into this, the creativity that this demonstrates, the success of this, taking back an area the size of three Manhattans, as we just heard. But Russia is still occupying far more than that. Can this be scaled up?
0: Yep, that's absolutely the question I think we're all looking here to answer. Now, the one thing I'll note is we are starting to see trickles of information that the Ukrainians are counterattacking and even starting to retake some territory a little bit more to the south, so due east of Slavyansk and Kramatorsk. Unsure if this is a part of Operation Vivaldi, if this is another season, this might be another operation that we're seeing unfold, but nonetheless, it does seem the Ukrainians are able to keep pushing in other areas beyond the area where Operation Vivaldi began. Mm-hmm. The other thing I would note is General Beletsky, who is overseeing Operation Vivaldi, is now going to be commanding a much larger area. So we're definitely going to want to keep an eye out on what he does in the coming months as he takes over this larger area for command.
7: So while Ukraine is making gains on the ground, Russia is intensifying its airstrikes, as we just heard, with sometimes, you know, just really devastating results. Who would you say has the upper hand?
0: So the strikes are likely going to be very difficult this winter. Russia has a couple new types of technology that are very much exploiting and leveraging as best they can to try to make these strikes as devastating as they can to Ukrainian infrastructure, civilian life, Ukrainian economy, etc. They are very aware that Ukraine has a shortage of Patriot interceptors and has had a shortage for many months now. But they also are starting to use new types of drones and almost quasi-cruise missiles that they've debuted recently that fly incredibly fast and are very difficult for now for the Ukrainians to down. Now, obviously, again, the Ukrainians are very innovative. They're rather quick in their research and development plans, processes. So we are seeing them already starting to field test and hopefully soon deploy at scale some of these countermeasures to these new faster drones and quasi-cruise missiles.
7: Ukraine's president warned when he was at the UN that Russia is preparing a winter offensive with strikes on the energy infrastructure that people need to survive the coal, you were just sort of hinting at that. Does Ukraine have the defense capabilities to meet new waves of Russian airstrikes?
0: So I think there are going to be parts of the Russian strike campaign that Ukraine will likely in the coming weeks and months be able to figure out how to rather effectively and efficiently and consistently defend against. So that's going to be the drones. The problem is still going to be the ballistic missiles. Again, just worldwide, there is that shortage of Patriot interceptors. And so that is really what Ukraine needs right now, particularly as it continues to work with its European partners to produce its own anti-ballistic air defense system that's not quite ready yet.
7: Apologies if I'm asking you to speculate, but do you think that NATO will provide this in the end?
0: I definitely think we're seeing from various NATO states working with Ukraine to give them what they can, completely understanding, I think they are, that this winter is likely to be particularly bad given the already very intense and targeted nature of the strike campaign. And Russia seems to be starting their strike against the energy grid earlier than ever this year.
7: So before we let you go, do you think this war can be won on the battlefield, or at the end of the day, does it still require a negotiated end with somebody perhaps like the U.S. as the kind of the mediator?
0: Yeah, so I think to answer that question, you know, the first thing to really think about is how do we even get Putin to think about stopping his war? And so we really need to negate his theory of victory. And right now, one of Putin's theories of victory is that he is convinced that his Russian forces, albeit slow and at incredible cost, can continue to advance all along the front line every day, all day. The Ukrainians are starting to show that that is not true. So if the Ukrainians keep this up and Putin gets reliable information about Ukrainian successes, he might have to rethink.
7: That's Christina Harwin. She's with the Institute for the Study of War. Thank you so much for these insights.
0: My pleasure. Thank you.
8: In this country, the National Hurricane Center Service... National Hurricane Center Service, I think that's a little wrong. National Hurricane Center says preparations for Hurricane Isaias should be rushed to completion because the weather will go downhill quickly today. Isaias is the first official hurricane in the Atlantic this year, and it's very late in the season for that. Hasn't happened this late in 60 years of modern record keeping. NPR's Lauren Sommer asked why.
10: It's been a very unusual hurricane season in the Atlantic this year.
11: Extremely quiet. Very long period without any hurricanes.
10: Susanna Camargo studies extreme weather at Columbia University. She says it's been unusual, but not unexpected.
11: This is not a surprise since we have had forecast of an El Nino.
10: Not just an El Nino, a super El Nino. El Nino is a naturally occurring climate pattern that kicks in every few years. It happens when the Pacific Ocean gets extremely warm around the equator, which sends ripple effects into the atmosphere and changes weather patterns globally. In the Atlantic, it changes the winds.
11: That's a problem because you can imagine, you know, you have some clouds, they are trying to organize and become a hurricane.
10: Storms that become hurricanes have to start spinning in that classic hurricane shape to really gain power.
11: If the winds are pushing the bottom part of those clouds to one direction and the top in another direction, it would be hard for those clouds to become more organized and become a hurricane.
10: The storms tend to get ripped apart, which means fewer Atlantic hurricanes during El Nino years. In the Pacific, it's been the opposite story. El Ninos tend to mean more hurricanes there. Hawaii has had some close calls with several hurricanes this year, and the heavy rains and winds damaged communities on several islands. Some of the Pacific hurricanes are also examples of what scientists expect to see in a hotter climate with warmer oceans.
11: What we're seeing is very intense hurricanes. The Cat 4s, Cat 5s, and also how often they go to this, what we call rapid intensification, when they blow up in intensity very fast.
10: The warmer the ocean, the faster and stronger a hurricane can grow. Camargo says Hurricane Isaias could do some major damage due to rain and storm surge. And even if this year ends quietly in the Atlantic, no one should get too comfortable. After El Niños come La Niñas, which usually mean a more active Atlantic hurricane season. Lauren Sommer, NPR News.
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12: You're listening to one of the most famous and best-selling marches of all time, and you're on the Soundbeat. When British Army Bandmaster Lieutenant F.J. Ricketts was stationed at Fort George in Scotland, he did as the Scots do, and played a fair amount of golf.
13: The story goes that he came across a certain nicknamed colonel who, rather than yell "four" to warn others of his wayward shots, would whistle a descending minor third. It stuck in Rickett's mind like a high lob to a soft green, and the Colonel Bogey March was born with that whistle, serving as the opening line to the melody. The march would be published in 1914 and had already sold millions by the time it was famously included in Bridge on the River Kwai in 1957, which didn't hurt sales one bit.

0: 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I'm Brett Berry.
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4: This is Morning Edition from NPR News. I'm Michelle Martin.
5: And I'm Steve Inskeep. President Trump's administration is still arguing in court over his bid to block the work of news organizations whose coverage he doesn't like. Last month, Trump had the White House aides revoke the press passes of more than 70 journalists who work for CNN, MS Now, and Politico. Those outlets took him to court, saying he was pretty obviously trampling on their freedom of speech and of the press, and a judge temporarily forced the White House to give those passes back. Then the judge heard arguments yesterday about what to do next, because the administration is persisting in its case. NPR media correspondent David Folkenflik is covering this. David, good morning.
6: Good morning, Steve.
5: Okay, Justice Department lawyers paid by taxpayer dollars went back into court to argue this case. What did they say?
6: So, arguments made by Justice Department lawyer named Michael Velchik, and he stressed heavily the idea of national security, that these news outlets had essentially revealed things that could damage national security and that the administration had the right, essentially, to, once invoking that, strip these passes away and not really be questioned too much about it. Furthermore, he made an argument that the White House is a sacred space. The President of the United States chooses who to invite in, whether they're dignitaries or regular citizens or journalists. We certainly saw President Trump in mid-September, the 18th, start blasting CNN, MS Now, and Politico for being too negative on him. He says, hey, you know, they can do that, but that doesn't mean they get to do that from here at the White House. Boom, he makes that announcement on Truth Social. He does it publicly, and within a day or two, they're banned. Their passes stripped.
5: Very, very interesting argument to be made by this president that one should be that the White House is sacred and one should be dignified there. But let's just set that aside. The
6: sure.
5: President is in charge. Why should he not be able to determine who comes in the door?
6: Well, you hinted at it in your introduction, of course. I mean, the first reason is the First Amendment, is that he has articulated his reason up front that he doesn't like what they're doing. He doesn't like the way they're covering him. He thinks they're being too negative. He's pointing to their content, the very nature of their coverage. And actually, give the president a little credit. He doesn't have to invite any of them in. Having granted those press passes, according to a lot of legal precedents about this very issue, he can't revoke it if he doesn't like their coverage. That's a First Amendment issue. Secondly, there's a question of due process. That's in the Fifth Amendment, which says you can't have something taken away from you from the government without some kind of notification and without a process to appeal it. And Ted Boutros is this distinguished First Amendment lawyer. He's argued on behalf of NPR in the past. He's arguing on behalf of these news outlets now. He says they're also making up reasons after the fact. He says the president is our best witness on this. You know, the Justice Department comes in here citing national security, but we know exactly why this is. And legal precedent suggests that it's a big enough deal to trample First and Fifth Amendment rights. Basically, if the government's shown to have done that, it loses because it's done what's called irreparable harm.
5: Okay, so what exactly is the judge being asked to rule on now?
6: So this judge is a Trump appointee, but he had issued a two-week restraining order. He's extended it for 2 days, and that basically has said, hey, hold off. You have to restore these passes while I figure all this out. News outlets are saying, stop this permanently. And ultimately, his question is, can these news organizations cover the President of the United States the way they think is appropriate, or is it dependent on his whim? And all of these arguments, if you look at the presidential right, the question of national security, the question of, as they're arguing, that the presidency is more important than the courts, speak to an all-encompassing vision of presidential power.
5: NPR's David Folkenflik, thanks.
6: You bet.
4: It's time now for StoryCorps and a remembrance of the U.S. war in Afghanistan that began 25 years ago. Captain Ahmad Khalid Nouri was an Afghan special operations officer fighting alongside U.S. troops. Wida Sabr worked in Afghanistan's presidential palace. One night, Nouri showed up unexpectedly at Sabr's home to ask for her hand in marriage.
7: In our culture, it's very common for families to receive the proposal before marriage and to either accept or deny.
8: And my mom said no to you. My father served at the military, and I lost my dad when I was 13 years old. My mom, she's thinking, my daughter will become a widow because this man working with the Afghan special forces.
7: And I kept asking again and again.
8: And my mom said no to you.
7: But then Afghanistan collapsed.
8: I remember you called my mom and you said, I want to marry Wida tomorrow because we work with the government. If the Taliban find us, definitely they will kill us.
7: Yes.
8: And we organized the marriage for the next evening. I did not remember nothing, only that I said yes, yes, yes, yes. And after that, we become a husband and wife. And the next day you said, Wida, we should go to the airport. We only had one bag with our phone, passport, and documents. I remember every Taliban checkpoints. As much as I can, I try to cover my face by burqa, and I was so worried if Taliban capture you. We were lucky to escape that.
7: The very first day when we got here in the United States, I remember I was really broken. Losing my country was the very saddest event of my life.
8: Yes, I remember those tough days. But luckily, during this new life, we blessed with a daughter. And she makes my heart, my mind, my soul very calm.
7: Yes. When I have a tough day and I get back home and I see her with two teeth smiling, that helped me to forget what was hard. She's our cause now. I feel very proud as a man, a husband, now as a dad. And the reason why I am resilient today, why I continue to move forward and not give up, is because of you.
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9: The effects of redistricting loom large over Alabama, where Republicans have redrawn congressional maps in their favor. NPR talked with three generations of activists about their concerns.
10: We also feel like there's no one out there to advocate for us. It's no other choice but to go vote.
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0: Live from NPR News in Washington, I'm Dave Mattingly. Hurricane Isaias is now a Category 2 storm in the Gulf as it heads toward the coast of Alabama and the Florida Panhandle. Its top sustained winds are up to 110 miles per hour, just shy of major hurricane strength. Isaias is expected to make landfall tonight or early tomorrow. Up to 15 inches of rain are possible in some areas. Vice President Vance says 9 universities in the U.S. are being investigated over allegations they abused a visa program for international students. NPR's Franco Ordonez says the schools include Harvard and Yale.
1: Vance accused the 9 universities, which also included the University of Pittsburgh, Brown, and MIT, with bringing in students and researchers under J-1 visas at a rate much higher than the national average.
2: So something weird is going on at these universities. They're using these visas way too much. They're using them to undercut the wages of American grad students and American researchers, and it simply has to stop.
1: Vance said the universities are replacing American graduate students who would be making $20,000 more than a researcher on a J-1 visa. He called the actions a, quote, insult to the American worker and to the American way of life. The administration said that subpoenas have already been served. Franco Ordonez, NPR News, the White House.
0: This is NPR News. Curtis Flowers has died. The Mississippi man was at the center of a national debate on racial bias in jury selection after he was tried multiple times for the same crime and eventually had his death sentence tossed out by the U.S. Supreme Court. Gaylene James with Mississippi Public Broadcasting has more.
3: Curtis Flowers spent more than 22 years behind bars, wrongly accused of murder. Flowers, who was black, was charged in the 1996 killings of 4 people at a furniture store in Winona, Mississippi. Over the next 2 decades, prosecutors tried him 6 times. Then, in 2019, the Supreme Court threw out his conviction, ruling that prosecutors improperly excluded black jurors. Flowers was 26 when he was arrested. He was 50 when Mississippi dropped the charges against him in 2020. He was 56 when he died at home on Wednesday. No cause of death has been released. In a statement, lawyers for Curtis Flowers write, quote, "His name is etched into the U.S. Supreme Court jurisprudence about what it means to fight for a fair trial free from racial bias in the selection of jurors." For NPR News, I'm Gaylene James in Jackson, Mississippi.
0: A judge on the International Court of Justice, Navi Pillay, is this year's winner of the Nobel Peace Prize. She's being honored for promoting peace and international law. I'm Dave Mattingly, NPR News, in Washington.

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1: It's Morning Edition from NPR News. I'm Michelle Martin.
2: And I'm Steve Inskeep. President Trump made an announcement about the war in Iran on social media.
1: He explicitly linked the unpopular war to the midterm elections. And this is a quote: "We will not be attacking Iran at any time prior to the midterm elections to be held in the United States on November 3rd, unquote. Okay, why do that? Apparently, to refute reports that the White House is considering airstrikes against Iran before Election Day.
2: Okay, so the president is making this explicit connection between his decisions on a war involving the United States and his political fortunes at home. So let's bring in an expert on politics, NPR senior political editor and correspondent Domenico Montanaro. Good morning.
3: Hey there, Steve.
2: Okay, what is notable about this post?
3: I mean, it's a little surprising that any president at war would want to tip their hand in either direction and make any kind of declarative promise pledging not to strike. You know, if we asked at the Pentagon or White House, are you going to strike before the election, we'd be chided for asking such a silly question.
2: Yes.
3: Because they're not going to tell us in the media, right? But Trump doing this is a very clear sign that he knows this war has been bad for his party politically ahead of these midterms. The reality is more strikes and further engagement. It's a tough sell for an American audience, including for many in Trump's base. I mean, Trump explicitly promised to not get into foreign entanglements. He even said in his inaugural that his presidency might be measured by the wars he didn't get into. You know, prolonged unpopular wars we know can be and have been dangerous for any president and his party. Think about Iraq, Vietnam, Korea, and all of that's heightened even more in October of an election year when the president's already unpopular. The cost of living and gas prices are putting Republicans on their back foot across the country.
2: Yeah, so I'm thinking this through. The president says, don't worry about the war. I'm not going to remind you about the war until you vote for my party, and then maybe I'll resume the war after I get your vote. I mean, that seems to be the message here. But I was just out interviewing voters in the last few days, Domenico. They seem to be aware that there is a war on.
3: You know, this war is very unpopular if you look at public opinion. A recent AP-NORC poll, for example, found that 7 in 10 disapprove of how Trump is handling the war, and they say the war has not been worth fighting. Trump argues that it is worth it because he doesn't want Iran to have a nuclear weapon, though his rationale for this war has certainly shifted quite a bit from the beginning of it. And it's hard to believe that this has been going on since February, much longer than promised. And historically in this country, wars that have dragged on have become major political problems for presidents.
2: I guess we should note also the president has said he is thinking the Iranians will be willing to settle with him after the midterm. So maybe he's hoping not to have to strike at all. But doesn't he face a historic problem here in terms of the popularity of this thing?
3: Yeah, he is. I mean, I wrote about this back in March, a few weeks after the war in Iran started, right after Trump had declared, quote, we won. Back then, there had been no real rally around the flag effect, as it's known in polling, when the country unifies and a president benefits, like when a country's attacked and the country feels compelled to respond. But this was a war of choice, and Americans have been war-weary from decades in Afghanistan, Iraq, and Syria. When all this started, Trump's approval rating was sitting at 48% in an average of the polls. Now it's down to 37%. You know, it's a similar drop to what we saw, frankly, for President Biden after the chaotic withdrawal from Afghanistan, and he never really recovered, especially as he was also dealing with a difficult economy.
2: So what does this mean for the elections that are underway in some places?
3: Yeah, it's not great for Trump and the Republican Party. That's why you've seen several Republicans distancing themselves from the war and the president's policies in recent weeks. Most Republicans I talk to concede that they're probably going to lose the House majority, and they're trying to hang on to a majority in the Senate, having to be on defense in a lot of red states, which they never thought would be the case when this cycle started.
2: It's just amazing to think about an election that could be decided in Kansas or Iowa or Texas.
3: Exactly.
2: Domenico, thanks so much.
3: You're welcome.
2: That's NPR's Domenico Montanaro.
1: South African judge Navanif Mpile has won this year's Nobel Peace Prize. In an announcement this morning, the Norwegian Nobel Committee said the award was for her efforts to promote peace and international law.
4: This year's laureate has been instrumental in ensuring that war crimes, crimes against humanity, and genocide are prosecuted.
1: NPR's Esme Nicholson is here to tell us more about Pillay. Esme, good morning.
5: Good morning, Michelle.
1: So what should we know?
5: Well, Navanintham Pillay, better known as Navi Pillay, is a South African human rights lawyer, as you say, who started her career defending Nelson Mandela. After apartheid, she became a judge on the International Criminal Tribunal for Rwanda, where she helped to establish groundbreaking legal precedents recognizing rape as an act of genocide. She chaired the UN Independent International Commission of Inquiry on the occupied Palestinian territory that concluded last year that Israel has committed genocide in Gaza. Israel has dismissed the report as scandalous. And today, 85-year-old Pillay is serving as a judge at the International Court of Justice in a case where Myanmar stands accused of genocide. Reacting to the news this morning from Nuremberg Court, where she happened to be, she expressed disbelief and insisted that as a judge and lawyer, she'd need to verify the news.
1: Of course. What else did the Nobel Committee say about why they chose her?
5: Well, the chair of the Norwegian Nobel Prize Committee, Jørgen Vatne Fridnes, said the common thread throughout Navi Pillay's work is her courage and integrity in fighting for a global international order. He was speaking at the Nobel Institute in Oslo this morning. Here he is.
4: Navi Pillay has also contributed to strengthen the institutions of international law. Her independence, her expertise and steadfastness have made her one of the most respected international jurists of our time.
5: He praised her firm moral compass and her work that shows, quote, legal measures can prevent acts of war. Here he is again.
4: This year's laureate has significantly enlarged the scope and impact of international law.
1: And people may remember that last year the winner was the Venezuelan opposition leader, Maria Corina Machado. She later presented her prize to President Trump days after his missions to seize then-President Nicolas Maduro. Esme, do you see a wider message in this year's selection?
5: Well, I think Nobel Committee Chair Friedman has made it quite clear that this really is about a broader concern for the erosion of the post-war legal order, of which, of course, the rule of law is an essential part. And he said that peace requires justice. And, of course, Trump lobbied hard for himself last year, and it's believed he was nominated again this year. But the prize typically recognizes the quieter work of individuals or institutions striving to achieve peace, durable peace. And this year's prize honors a woman who has fought to foster and maintain an internationally recognized normative order based on international law. And that is by no means easy, as armed conflicts reach record levels across the world and become increasingly complex and protracted. The Nobel Committee's decision could be seen as a stance against the Trump administration, which has vowed to dismantle the International Criminal Court.
1: That is NPR's Esme Nicholson in Berlin. Esme, thank you.
5: Thank you, Michelle.
1: This is NPR News.
6: This is Bird Note. Tomorrow is World Migratory Bird Day, a biannual celebration of one of our planet's most ancient and marvelous phenomena. Roughly one-third of bird species migrate between their breeding and non-breeding territories. Migration lets birds get the most out of their environment throughout the year, like access to abundant food and primo breeding sites. While some species travel short distances, others embark on epic expeditions. A blackbill warbler that spent the summer rearing chicks in the forests of northern Canada may winter in the tropics of southern Colombia, migrating thousands of miles over land and sea every spring and fall. Migration is inherently exhausting and risky, but human disturbance is making it even more dangerous. A new study estimates that more than half of all migratory birds are declining globally due to habitat loss, domestic cats, building collisions, and other threats. Keeping cats inside and turning off lights at night, especially during migration, are steps you can take today to offer migratory birds safe passage on their miraculous journeys home. Learn more about World Migratory Bird Day at our website, birdnote.org. I'm Ariana Rimmel.
7: Indonesia is facing its worst fire season in over a decade. The fires themselves are usually started intentionally by farmers clearing land, and the smoke is sending thousands to the hospital. That's next time on The World.
2: Good morning, I'm Steve Inskeep. 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A CNN reporter asked why. 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A software bug has been taking that song higher. It's Morning Edition.
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1: It's Morning Edition from NPR News. I'm Michelle Martin.
2: And I'm Steve Inskeep. Good morning. Colleges are adding some new majors to attract new students and maybe adapt to a changing job market. Here are our colleagues, Waylon Wong and Ricky Mulvey, at the Indicator for Planet Money.
8: Eddie Hernandez is a professor in human anatomy and physiology at UT San Antonio. His students call him Dr. H, so we will too. Dr. H said conversations about a new health sciences degree program started a few years ago.
9: We have a fantastic biology degree, but it seemed a little broad, and it also seemed like it didn't reflect our specific population of students.
10: Students like Case Brown. A few months ago, Dr. H told Case, guess what? The college has this new major. It checks off all the prereqs that you need for medical school, plus you'll get more tailored courses that will prepare you for an actual career as a doctor.
11: Dr. H came to me, he was like, hey, Case, this is new. This is how it benefit you. I was like, cool, sign me up.
10: Dr. H says by his last count, there are around 500 undergraduates in the current cohort.
8: And he says that if these future doctors and physician's assistants stay in Texas to build their careers, that will be another win for the program.
10: And sustainable careers are the ultimate goal of these new degrees. That puts programs without a clear pathway to a job on the chopping block.
8: The last decade or so has already been hard for the liberal arts in the U.S. The number of bachelor's degrees awarded in humanities is down 30% since 2012. That's according to the American Academy of Arts and Sciences.
10: Jason Fox is the chief academic officer at the Savannah College of Art and Design in Savannah, Georgia. Jason's college has art right there in its name, and yet it still has to make tough calls about what programs to keep. This year, the college stopped accepting new enrollees in sculpture. Jason says the decisions come down to jobs and earnings potential.
12: These aren't economic decisions as much as they were either A, we weren't delivering on the promise, or B, there was no promise to deliver on because there was no market out there for it.
8: On the flip side, Jason and other administrators at SCAD realized a few years ago that there would be a huge market for college graduates with training in AI.
10: Jason started talking to people at both SCAD and in industries like film and fashion.
8: So in September of 2025, SCAD launched a new major in applied AI. NVIDIA came on board as a corporate partner.
10: The school says the program should equip students for careers in designing AI products and machines. Jason says the number one metric that the college looks at is the employment rate of graduates, and it's hard to justify programs that don't lead to sustainable careers.
12: If you're offering generalized degrees, especially in a specialty university like ours, it begs the question, okay, what am I going to do next? And at the undergraduate level, I don't think education consumers today are comfortable with that.
10: Education consumers. Now, that's an interesting term, but it makes sense given the escalating cost of higher education. Students and their families want a monetary return on investment. And SCAD isn't alone in adding AI to its roster of degrees. There are around 80 AI majors being offered in the U.S. right now, according to a tracker from Northeastern University.
8: But all is not lost for the liberal arts. UCLA has a new department of digital humanities. The school says students will use digital tools to explore what it means to be human.
10: Ricky Mulvey,
8: Waylon Wong, NPR News.
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2: 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Our theme music was inspired by B.J. Lederman. I'm Steve Inskeep.
1: And I'm Michelle Martin.

0: I'm Dr. Anthony Lazarowitz, and this is Climate Connections. In the Monterey Bay area of California, a coalition of groups is investing tens of millions of dollars in wetland restoration, wildfire fuel reduction, and other land management projects that will make the region more resilient to climate change. But these efforts require more than money.
1: We need local workforce to be able to do that work.
0: Jesse Trawler Ojeda is with the California Marine Sanctuary Foundation, one of the coalition members. She says to help build that workforce, the group is partnering with local colleges and an educational nonprofit to train students in a range of skills. Hartnell College in Salinas is teaching people trade skills like chainsaw use to prepare them for jobs in forestry or habitat restoration. Students at the University of California, Santa Cruz are learning to pilot drones, which can help with coastal monitoring efforts.
1: For instance, one student's doing sand erosion studies.
0: And graduate students at Cal State Monterey Bay are assisting with research in the field.
1: We feel that the workforce development really brings in that pipeline of inspired, educated, local individuals
0: who are ready to help their region adapt to climate change now and long into the future. Climate Connections is produced by the Yale Center for Environmental Communication. 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
4: From Marketplace in Washington, I'm Kimberly Adams. The Trump administration announced yesterday it will no longer allow Microsoft, Adobe, and a handful of other companies to sponsor foreign workers for green cards, at least for now. The administration is accusing them of abusing the system and hiring foreign workers instead of American ones. Here's Vice President J.D. Vance speaking at a press conference yesterday.
5: Our message to Microsoft and to any other foreign or domestic corporation is quite simple. We obviously want you to thrive in the United States of America. We want people to invest in the United States of America, particularly the American technology sector. We are the biggest boosters of your industry. We want you to continue to grow and to employ a lot of people, but we want you to employ American workers. And so our message to Microsoft is you're a great American company, but you've got to hire great American workers.
4: The Trump administration also announced an investigation into 9 universities, accusing them of abusing the J-1 temporary student visa program. This all follows a new rule the Department of Homeland Security proposed earlier this week that would raise the fee for international students who want to stay in the U.S. and work temporarily after graduation through the optional practical training program. The fee for that program is $500 right now. The administration wants to raise it to $70,000. Marketplace's Samantha Fields has more.
6: More than half of international students stay and work after they graduate through the optional practical training program.
7: It's a really important bridge for international student graduates who want to stay and work in the United States.
6: Julia Gillette at the Migration Policy Institute says OPT allows them to extend their student visa and work for a year, or up to 3 if they're in science or tech, and build relationships with potential employers.
7: U.S. employers like to hire people that they know and like, especially if they're going to pay to sponsor somebody for a visa.
6: Under the proposed rule, Clay Harmon at AIRSI, the Association of International Enrollment Management, says universities would have to pay $70,000 per student for OPT.
8: I imagine there would only be very few institutions who could even remotely entertain the notion of being able to cover that cost.
6: The option to stay and work after graduation is a big draw for a lot of international students.
8: It tends to be a major factor in the sort of individual ROI calculations that a lot of students do about whether the cost of a U.S. degree ends up being worth it in the end for them.
6: If OPT becomes hard to get, he says, it's likely fewer students would choose to study in the U.S. I'm Samantha Fields for Marketplace.
4: Let's do the numbers. The FTSE in London is up 0.8%. Dow, S&P, and NASDAQ futures are up in the 0 to 0.7% range, with the Dow future up just 9 points. The 10-year Treasury yield is up at 5.26%.
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4: If you can't beat 'em, eat 'em. That's the rallying cry behind a small business in northern Minnesota that harvests and sells to people in restaurants an invasive species of crayfish, or crawfish, or crawdads, depending on where you're from. As Minnesota Public Radio's Dan Crocker reports, it's a way to help both local lakes and make a little cash.
9: Yusuf Ora steers his small boat across Caribou Lake, lined by rocks and pine trees. He pulls into a bay, kills the motor, and pulls up a trap.
10: Ooh, this is a pretty full basket. This is probably a solid pound of crayfish right here. That's a meal for someone.
9: He dumps them in a big blue bucket and then pulls up the next several traps. They're all full of skittering crayfish up to 5 inches long. After pulling just 20 traps, he estimates he's harvested about 14 pounds of crayfish.
10: It's a lot of work, but it's also a lot of fun. This isn't a bad office, you know, if you look around. Especially on a day like today when the water's flat and beautiful.
9: This is a side hustle for Orest, whose day job is in renewable energy. He started the business, called Crawdaddies, about 6 years ago. He targets the rusty crayfish, which likely hitched a ride to Minnesota as fishing bait from the Ohio River Valley. They've now infested at least 300 lakes across the state. They do damage by uprooting aquatic plants like wild rice. Tom Ryder is president of the Caribou Lake Association.
11: It's sort of a slow-moving freight train. Yes, we are. We're certainly seeing their footprint increase and their densities increase exponentially.
9: Ryder's group organizes volunteers to trap crayfish. It also pays Orest for his work.
10: I have to be, you know, pretty blunt. This is a marginal business, you know, harvesting invasive species and doesn't pay well.
9: Orest says sales hit 14,000 this year, the first time he's broken even. He calls it a labor of love. He markets the crayfish online and hosts a community boil. He also sells them to Boucheron, a Minneapolis restaurant that was named Best New Restaurant in the Country last year by the James Beard Foundation. Chef and co-owner Adam Ritter says Orest makes it easy.
12: You can order it from him. He'll put it on a speedy, and it shows up at your restaurant in a day or two. 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
4: Our executive producer is Nancy Fargali. Our digital team includes Antoinette Brock, Emily McCune, and Dylan Mietinen. Our engineers are Sam Keenan and David Schreck. And in Washington, I'm Kimberly Adams with the Marketplace Morning Report. 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

Good morning. It's 5:59, and you're listening to Morning Edition from NPR News on Siouxland Public Media, KWYT Sioux City 90.3, and KOJI Okoboji 90.7, broadcasting from the campus of Western Iowa Tech Community College. In Sioux City, it's 60 degrees. It's quite a bit cooler in the Lakes region. It's

0: Florida border. We hear from the mayor of Pensacola about how his city is preparing in this hour of Morning Edition from NPR News. Homeland Security asked a contractor to convert a warehouse into an immigration detention facility. I'm Steve Inskeep.
1: And I'm Michelle Martin. The contractor understood the message to be White House aide Stephen Miller doesn't want this to be humane. He wants it to be painful. Also, RFK Jr. wants more research into vaccine safety. A vaccine safety researcher is afraid of a fishing expedition. And Aaron Sorkin thought he was done writing about Facebook. Then he got drawn in by a whistleblower story. It is Friday, October 9th. On this day in 1888, the Washington Monument opened to the public. News is next.
2: Live from NPR News in Washington, I'm Korva Coleman. The Norwegian Nobel Committee has awarded this year's Nobel Peace Prize to former UN Human Rights Commissioner Navi Pillay. The chair of the Norwegian Nobel Committee, Jorgen Vatnes Friednes, says Pillay's work is vital.
3: This year's laureate has been instrumental in ensuring that war crimes, crimes against humanity, and genocide are prosecuted.
2: Pillay is of Indian Tamil descent. She was born under apartheid in South Africa in 1941. She worked to defend Nelson Mandela. Pillay is now a member of the International Court of Justice in The Hague. Weather forecasters say Hurricane Isaias has top sustained winds of 110 miles per hour. It's poised to develop into a major Category 3 hurricane, and it's headed for the Gulf coasts of Alabama and the Florida Panhandle. It could make landfall late today. Governors there have declared states of emergency. Defense Secretary Pete Hegseth says the execution of Fort Hood shooter Nidal Hassan will be viewed by the public. NPR's Quill Lawrence reports the U.S. has not had public executions since 1936.
4: Hegseth says members of the public will be able to watch a live stream of the execution by firing squad, which is scheduled for December. He said it in an interview with a right-wing news service, Real America's Voice, that was posted on social media by an account associated with the Pentagon. Hassan killed 13 fellow soldiers, including a pregnant woman, and wounded dozens more on Fort Hood in 2009. The last U.S. military execution was in 1945 of a soldier convicted of desertion. The last public execution in the U.S. was a black man accused of raping and murdering a white woman in Kentucky, hanged in 1936. Quill Lawrence, NPR News.
2: A federal immigration agent shot and injured a man in the Bronx, New York, yesterday. Officials have identified the man as 28-year-old Oscar Belgal from the Dominican Republic. NPR's Jasmine Garz reports.
5: The shooting happened at around 4 p.m. in the Marble Hill neighborhood. At a press conference, Police Commissioner Jessica Tisch said ICE agents attempted to arrest the man while he was in his car with a 5-year-old boy believed to be his son in the back seat. One of the agents was wearing a construction worker vest. 7 shots were fired into the car. The man was injured in his neck. The child, Tisch said, is unharmed. The Department of Homeland Security has stated that Belgal is in the U.S. without papers and had been convicted of grand larceny. Commissioner Tisch said he also had a pending drug case. New York Governor Kathy Hochul and Mayor Zoran Mamdani condemned the shooting and accused the Trump administration of, quote, terrorizing our city. Jasmine Garz, NPR News, New York.
2: You're listening to NPR. British police continue to investigate 2 Latvian men who were arrested yesterday near a UK airbase. This is not the same base thought to be the target of a plot in which several men were arrested last month. The U.S. brought bomber planes back after the first incident occurred. New York's 17th congressional district is shaping up to be one of the most competitive races of the midterms. The seat's held by Republican Mike Lawler. He's one of just a few House Republicans who won in districts Kamala Harris carried in 2024. NPR's Elena Moore reports from New York's Hudson Valley.
6: Mike Lawler pitches himself as an independent voice within President Trump's party. But in a year where the president is struggling in the polls, that may be a tricky message to sell. Still, the sitting lawmaker remains confident in his chances this fall, saying his understanding of the district makes him the right person to lead it.
7: My record's very clear, and my constituents know who I am. The people who, you know, are solely voting on the basis

0: of their dislike of Donald Trump. That's their prerogative.
1: Lawler faces a competitive challenge from Democrat Kate Conley, and this New York race may have national implications, given Lawler's ability to hold on to the seat could determine whether Republicans keep their already slim majority in the House. Elena Moore, NPR News, Rockland County.
2: The organization Freddie Mac says the national average for a 30-year fixed-rate mortgage has now risen to 7.4%. 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
3: Good morning. It's 6:05. I'm Steve Smith reporting Siouxland Public Media News. Democrat Lindsey James and Republican Joe Mitchell met for their second debate last night. They're running to represent Iowa's 2nd U.S. House District. Both candidates say they're in favor of limits on social media use for children and teens. They also want term limits in Congress, but they argued over affordability issues. Mitchell, a housing developer and former state lawmaker, says costs were worse under President Biden.
4: You know, I've ran a campaign talking to dozens and dozens of farmers around the district. We've talked to thousands of people around the district, people that are making hard choices, but people that were making far harder choices under Joe Biden.
3: James, a state lawmaker and chaplain, says Republican tax policy hurts everyday Iowans.
5: The one big beautiful bill that gave huge tax breaks to ultra wealthy and big corporations, millions of dollars. And that trillions of dollars of increase into our federal deficit is now strapped on the backs of my kids.
3: It was their second and final scheduled debate. The weekly yo-yoing of unleaded gas prices in Iowa continued in the first week of October. Brett Hayworth has more.
6: The new average Iowa price for self-service unleaded gas has gone up in three of the last 4 weeks since early September. The new average price of $4.30 compares to the price of Iowa 1 year ago when it was $2.79 per gallon. The unleaded gas prices in the tri-state region also continue to hover near the average price nationally, which currently is $4.37. The cost for diesel fuel reached historic highs over the last 2 months, and after some drops, now sits at $6.04 in Iowa. 1 year ago, the average Iowa diesel price was $3.44. The update comes from the weekly report by the Iowa Department of Agriculture from AAA Pricing Recaps. I'm Brett Hayworth for Siouxland Public Media News.
7: It's Morning Edition from NPR News. I'm Michelle Martin.
8: And I'm Steve Inskeep. As soon as tonight, people along the Gulf Coast find out how their hurricane preparations hold up.
7: Several states are in the likely path of Isaias, the first hurricane of the season. In a few moments, we'll speak with the mayor of Pensacola, Florida, as residents there brace for the storm's landfall. But we're going to begin with the news.
8: NPR's Debbie Elliott is waiting in Crestview, which is in the Florida Panhandle. Debbie, good morning.
9: Morning.
8: What's the storm doing now?
9: You know, it's been rapidly getting stronger because of those very warm waters of the Gulf of Mexico over the last couple of days. And forecasters with the National Hurricane Center are saying this could be a very dangerous hurricane when it makes landfall, potentially with winds topping 100 miles an hour, life-threatening storm surge somewhere between 5 and 7 feet. It's also going to dump a lot of rain, up to 15 inches in some places. The cone of possibility right now for landfall seems to be narrowing in right along the Alabama-Florida state line. But, you know, impacts are going to be possible all the way from Louisiana over to the Big Bend area of Florida.
8: How are people preparing in that cone?
9: Well, local officials have ordered some evacuations in coastal communities here in the Florida Panhandle, and shelters have been opened. Alabama ordered tourists to leave the beaches ahead of the storm. Highways in and out of the region were very busy yesterday with both people leaving and emergency crews, you know, getting ready to come to the coast. I passed several National Guard convoys, some search and rescue boats that were coming up from South Florida, lots of those big bucket trucks that they used to repair power lines. You know, states typically pre-stage all kinds of emergency equipment, the helicopters, generators, high water vehicles that they'll use for rescues if needed. Also, supplies like food and water that can be distributed, you know, expecting prolonged power outages. Governor Ron DeSantis in Florida urged people to stay vigilant.
10: Please be on the lookout. Even if you're outside the cone, you could still have tornado risks. And so I would just say over these next couple days, just be very attuned to the surroundings and the weather.
8: Debbie, I just want to note the timing. Hurricanes are traditionally a late summer thing. This is pretty late for the first hurricane of the season.
9: This is very late to get the very first hurricane of a season. We thought we had escaped the worst this year because of the prominent El Nino weather pattern that's going on. That typically hinders development of tropical cyclones in the Atlantic basin. But here we are now, schools and government offices closing. A lot of fall festivals had to be canceled, like the National Shrimp Festival in Gulf Shores, Alabama. That's a big economic blow. Also, a good bit of the offshore oil and gas production in the Gulf has been curtailed. As for residents, folks along the coast do know the drill, sandbagging, boarding up the windows or putting down the hurricane shutters, getting boats to safe harbor or high land. We're seeing a lot of that. Hannah Atkins made a last-minute run to Lowe's just north of Pensacola yesterday with her three young children.
11: We've definitely got gas for the generator. We've put all our patio furniture up, weighted it down. I just came into Lowe's to get stuff to tie down everything with our chicken coop. So it doesn't blow away. But yeah, we've gotten food in the car already, just picked it up from Publix, and gonna go home and not waste any more gas on the road.
9: Definitely don't want the chickens blowing around, so no. People will be hunkering down in earnest today.
8: Okay, NPR's Debbie Elliott, be safe.
9: Thanks so much, Steve.
7: Let's stay in the Florida panhandle. D.C. Reeves is the mayor of Pensacola, which has a long history of big storms. Mr. Mayor, good morning. Thanks for joining us.
12: Good morning. Thanks for having me.
7: So Debbie just told us people are getting ready the usual way, sandbags, you know, food, candles, et cetera, et cetera. How's the city getting ready?
12: Yeah, for better or worse, we do absolutely have experience in this. I was born and raised here. It's kind of a way of life. You remember those experiences that you've been through. And so fortunately, while we've had to deal with devastation over the years with this particular storms, it also means that we have a pretty educated citizenry that understands what they should be doing. But also there are challenges in Pensacola with information like visitors. We're a year-round tourist destination, and also the influx of new people in Florida. So I've probably gotten a few more emails than most mayors might, given the fact that we've gotten close to 2 million more people in Florida in the last 7 or 8 years. So this will be a first storm for a lot of new Pensacolians.
7: Oh, all right. That makes a lot of sense. You declared a state of emergency for your city. I understand that the county did also for low-lying areas and mobile home communities. Are people following that order, to your knowledge?
12: Yeah, so far, zones A and B, which of course that will be Pensacola Beach, the Barrier Island, and then within the city limits of Pensacola, of course, any of the waterfront and kind of coastal areas, that those evacuations are in place. There is a shelter at the Bay Center, at our large arena in downtown. So those things are well underway. And but our general feeling is people are heeding these warnings so far. Obviously, there will be some people sticking it out. But Senator Scott was in on yesterday with a lot of local elected officials as well, trying to really implore people to listen to these warnings.
7: I noticed that Pensacola is urging residents to get their information from, quote, legitimate sources like the county's Emergency Management Department and the National Weather Service. Is this a concern now? I mean, people getting misleading or inaccurate information when it comes to emergencies?
12: Yeah, it's interesting. It's kind of a welcome to 2026 of the social media world that I think negatively impacts situations like this in two key ways. Number one is just somebody posting on social media that something happened that may not actually have happened. And certainly that sends our team into a scramble to try to verify what it is and isn't true. That's why we want people to get from verified sources. And then secondly, one thing is, after a storm, there's a big rush to take photos and go see damage and all that, probably kind of fueled by the social media world. And again, that not only puts lives in danger for those people, but it puts potentially first responders' lives in danger with down power lines, trees, high water, and things like that. So it's an interesting world in 2026, mm-hmm. and that's why we really ask folks to make sure that they are getting correct information, not the first thing they see on their social media feed.
7: And do you have any other big concerns that I haven't asked you about so far?
12: This is speed-wise is similar to Hurricane Sally in 2020. However, Sally was not moving directionally very fast. It sat over us for about 8 hours. Fortunately, the silver lining is this one is moving quickly, and so it may not be the same number of hours of impact, but nonetheless, this is something we're taking very seriously, and the bottom line is our city and county efforts. There's decades of experience, and everything that is within our control is completed or well underway. So certainly our citizens and the nation can rest assured that we can't control the cone, we can't control the speed, we can't control what time it gets here, but we can darn sure control that the police and fire, our stormwater ponds, and make sure that we are as ready to go for our citizens as we can be.
7: And let me draw on that experience, because you mentioned you are from Pensacola. You mentioned Hurricane Sally in 2020, yeah. and then in 2004, Hurricane Ivan made landfall in Alabama near your city. That was a Category 3. So what do you think the major lessons that have been learned from those experiences?
12: Yeah, Hurricane Ivan in 04, there's really kind of a before and after with Hurricane Ivan. It was devastating in terms of the front line wind speeds. We were on the eastern side of that wall, which is the side you don't want to be on. And that really changed our community pretty significantly. And then again, Hurricane Sally, silver lining here, I think, with Sally is the fact that.
7: Well, I think we may have lost the mayor. Sorry we lost the mayor, but he gave us some good information. That's D.C. Reeves. He's the mayor of Pensacola, Florida. We'll obviously be thinking about all of you and hope that things go well. That's D.C. Reeves. He's the mayor of Pensacola, Florida.
8: The USS Abraham Lincoln is back in its home port of San Diego this morning. The aircraft carrier just finished a nearly 11-month deployment, which is the longest time spent at sea without a port visit. John Carroll from our member station KPBS reports on its return.
13: Thousands of families were on the pier waiting, cheering, holding signs, and ringing cowbells as the Lincoln approached. Kayla Clark had been waiting with her siblings since early morning.
14: We're waiting for our dad. He's a master chief, and his name is Lavelle Clark.
13: The Clarks said they'd heard the stories about the Lincoln, news reports of plumbing problems, insufficient supplies, less than desirable food.
14: We were very shocked. We were like, what? Like, the ship? Like, that's actually crazy. But, you know, I'm just glad they're returning now, and things can probably get better for them. You know what I mean?
13: Just after noon, the ship, which had been in sight for about a half hour, was slowly guided into the pier by tugboats. Isabella Holland was standing right next to where the ship pulled up, but broke into a run when she saw her dad, USS Lincoln Captain David Holland. Her homemade sign said she'd grown a few inches since he'd last seen her, almost a year ago.
15: First deployment for her, for being able to be here on the pier, means a ton. Just like the Admiral and everybody said, brought all of the sailors and Marines home. Everybody just persevered. We do hard things. We do them together.
13: The USS Lincoln will eventually leave San Diego to travel to its new home port of Bremerton, Washington. For NPR News, I'm John Carroll in San Diego.
8: And we'll mention that Defense Secretary Pete Hegseth went on board the Lincoln to welcome the crew back. And while there, he made some news on a separate story. Hegseth spoke to the outlet Real America's Voice about the execution of Nedal Hassan, and he said that execution will be a public event. Hassan was convicted of killing 13 people, including a pregnant woman, and injuring more than 30 others in a shooting at the Fort Hood, Texas Army base in 2009. The Pentagon says the Army's first firing squad execution since World War II will be live-streamed December 3rd.

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1: 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For more information, go to jacksonstreet.beer. It's 60 degrees in Sioux City with a southeast wind at around 10 miles per hour. It is 49 degrees, mostly clear with a light east wind at 6 at the Iowa Great Lakes. We will head back to more from Morning Edition in just a moment. Stay with us.
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0: 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I'm Steve Inskeep.
7: I'm Michelle Martin.
8: Henry Martinez. In 2010, the origin story of Facebook was told in the film The Social Network.
9: People want to go on the internet and check out their friends, so why not build a website that offers that friends, pictures, profiles?
10: I'm talking about taking the entire social experience of college and putting it online.
8: Now, The Social Reckoning looks at a troubled period in the company's history when co-founder Mark Zuckerberg was fighting lawsuits and a whistleblower threatening its future.
11: Anxiety, depression of teenage girls got worse as a result of time spent on the platform.
12: Senior leadership knows and is doing nothing.
13: I know there are easier enemies to make.
14: The mafia would be an easier enemy to make.
8: Aaron Sorkin won an Oscar for his screenplay of the earlier movie. He's both written and directed The Social Reckoning. I asked Sorkin how Zuckerberg changed over the years, represented by the two films. The Zuckerberg from The Social Network is awkward and insecure, and 16 years later...
15: He's quite a bit wealthier, but mostly his company, which is now worth $1 trillion, is the largest media company in the world. And... it's entirely about growth for him. There's supposed to be some kind of tension between growth and safety, and he's abandoned the safety part.
8: It is not Jesse Eisenberg playing Mark Zuckerberg. Tell us why Jesse Eisenberg isn't Mark Zuckerberg in this film.
15: Jesse Eisenberg no longer wants to be conflated with Mark Zuckerberg. He doesn't like the guy. He talks about teenage boys coming up to him in airports with business cards that say, I'm CEO, bitch, and wanting Jesse to autograph them. He doesn't like that. So I went to Jeremy Strong, who I believe is the best American actor under 50 years old.
8: Did you have a pitch ready to go to Jeremy Strong to try and convince him?
15: I didn't need one. It all took place on Oscar night. Not this past Oscars, but the year before. where both Jesse and Jeremy had been nominated. I knew I was only a couple of days away from finishing the script. And so that night when I ran into Jesse and I hadn't seen him in years, I just said, hey, Jesse, I'm going to be sending you something in a couple of weeks. He said, fine. Later that night, I saw Jeremy, and Jeremy asked me what I was working on. And he said, hey, listen, if for some reason Jesse doesn't want to do it, I want to do it.
7: Wow.
15: I got that lucky. You know, we replaced Joe DiMaggio with Mickey Mantle.
8: No kidding, right? So what did you see in those dailies that made you confirm, at least in your head, made you think, okay, the right choice was made? I mean, he's perfect for this.
15: Listen, you can't take your eyes off it. You just can't. He's doing a slight nod toward a physical and vocal impersonation. It's really about what's going on behind his eyes.
8: Yeah. What made you want to even check back in with Facebook and what they're doing?
15: I didn't want to revisit it. And then I met Frances Haugen. She was on the civic integrity team at Facebook. She suddenly saw some terrifying things, wasn't able to get the attention of her bosses, and so enlists the help of a Wall Street Journal investigative reporter played by Jeremy Allen White. She ends up being a full-fledged whistleblower. A lot of time talking to her, many hours over the course of many months. Met Jeff Horowitz, the reporter. There was a lot of information, just sort of cartons and cartons of information, but I still couldn't see the shape of a movie until one day I asked Frances a question I wish I had asked her sooner, which was, what was the inciting action? And she casually mentioned that she had a friend who had been radicalized by spending too many hours on Facebook, and Frances wanted to find out how that happened.
8: One of the things that I think is clear in the film is the importance of whistleblowers, especially nowadays.
15: Uh-huh.
8: Yeah, there are so many forces at work trying to stifle people speaking up, and I think this movie goes a long way toward showing how important they can be.
15: It's a David and Goliath story, right? Goliath has invited us all to a party and spiked the punch with something bad, and David is Mikey Madison. But there are two Davids, really. There is Mikey's character, Frances Haugen, who picks up a stone and throws it at Facebook. But it's also traditional sources of news, like NPR, pick up a rock and throw it at tech.
8: Now, there's an exchange between Mark Zuckerberg and also an advisor named Charlie. And that Charlie is played by Bill Burr.
16: We're not the ref. We're the public square. I'm a free speech absolutist, so except where there's imminent harm...
17: You can't say absolutist and accept in the same... With the new optimizations, with the MSI, the fire hose of bad information you are injecting into the air supply is becoming jet-powered.
8: What's that different, then, from the old newsroom adage, if it bleeds, it leads?
15: Mm. 2018, Mark made a decision to adjust the algorithm. Reshares would be worth 30 times a like. And Facebook did this knowing that the thing you're most likely to reshare is anything that makes you angry, rage bait. In newspaper stories, great ones, there's always a scene of editors sitting around a table deciding what's going to be on tomorrow morning's front page. And that's the way it should be. And we're all living in a different reality now.
8: Now, I've looked everywhere, and I don't see that you have anything else coming up. Is it true that when you finish a project like The Social Reckoning, that your creative gas tank might be as close to zero as possible?
15: Absolute zero. I am the living embodiment of Sisyphus. This movie, it opens October 9th, and on October 10th, I will be back at the bottom of the mountain. I'll have no ideas. When I don't have an idea, it's hard for me to imagine ever having an idea. So I'll be banging my head against the wall and thinking I may have written the last thing I'm going to write. I've used all the words I know in every order I can think of to put them. And my friends will say to me, oh, but you say that every time. And I'll say, but I'm telling you this time it's real. So, yes, I'm girding myself for that terrible feeling.
8: All right, that's Aaron Sorkin. His new film is The Social Reckoning. Aaron, thank you very much.
15: Thank you very much.
18: We'll mention that Sony Pictures Classics is a financial supporter of NPR. We reached out to Meta. They declined to comment. In 2021, around the time of some of the events depicted in this film, Meta said that it reduced political content on Facebook and gave users more control over what they see on the platform. This is NPR News.
6: The effects of redistricting loom large over Alabama, where Republicans have redrawn congressional maps in their favor. NPR talked with three generations of activists about their concerns.
7: We also feel like there's no one out there to advocate for us. It's no other choice but to go vote.
6: I'm Elsa Chang. That conversation on All Things Considered from NPR News.
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19: Important. And parental rights, they absolutely need to be protected.
20: Florida already allows religious exemptions to vaccines. Some members of the public asked why changing the rules is a good idea medically. Latipo said it's not about the science.
19: We're not making a comment about the importance or the lack of importance of any vaccines.
20: If the rules change, it could happen later this month. For NPR News, I'm Carrie Sheridan in Tampa.
21: This is NPR News. The Pentagon says December's execution of former U.S. Army Major Nedal Hassan will be live-streamed. Hassan is to be executed by firing squad for killing 13 people and injuring more than 30 others in an attack at Fort Hood, Texas. That shooting at the base occurred in 2009. Hassan's execution would be the first carried out by the U.S. military in more than 65 years. Microsoft is pushing back against accusations of visa fraud from the Trump administration. The federal government suspended the company from a program that allowed it to apply for green cards on behalf of employees in the country with H-1B visas. Monica Nicholsberg with member station KUOW reports from Seattle.
22: Vice President Vance accused Microsoft of abusing the H-1B system more than any other company.
23: Microsoft laid off last year 6,000 American workers. At the same time, the company benefited from 6,300 H-1B visas and almost 3,000 green cards.
22: In a statement, Microsoft said the vast majority of those applications were to renew the status of employees already in the country. They were not, in other words, new hires intended to replace laid-off workers. Microsoft also said it only hires foreign employees who meet the rigorous standards of the visa category. For NPR News, I'm Monica Nicholsberg in Seattle.
1: Good morning. It's 6:31. I'm Steve Smith reporting Siouxland Public Media News. The city of Estherville continues to work on a nearly $3 million project designed to improve the area along the West Fork Des Moines River in Emmett County. Siouxland Public Media's Brett Hayworth has the story.
4: Estherville City Administrator Penny Clayton on Thursday told Siouxland Public Media News that the River Recreation Enhancement Project will be beneficial once city officials get financing finalized and finish it by the end of 2027. Some facets of that Estherville project include an extension of the current trail, a much higher pedestrian bridge over the river, adding a recreational vehicle campground, and a new river access near a former golf course. The latest step was that the Estherville City Council members on Monday approved a $1.1 million bid for some of the pieces by Beck Excavating of Spirit Lake. At one point, the project was projected to cost nearly $4 million, but now that has been changed to $2.7 million. Clayton said about $400,000 remains to be raised to complete the campground portion of the project. I'm Brett Hayworth for Siouxland Public Media News.
1: And now on to our forecast.
24: Good morning, Siouxland. We are looking at temperatures in those low to mid 80s across the region for today, tomorrow, and for Sunday with mostly clear to partly cloudy skies. Now, we did see a couple thunderstorms move through last night, but that's okay because those are long gone with that. We won't be seeing rain until the middle of next week, so hold on to your hats. It's still going to be warm. With that, we see temperatures dropping into those low to mid 70s for Monday. Still looking at partly cloudy skies, dropping even further in temperatures for the middle of the work week, seeing temperatures in those mid to upper 60s. Another round of showers moving in Tuesday night and persisting into Wednesday. Still looking at partly cloudy skies for Thursday and for Friday and Saturday. However, Friday and Saturday are looking even cooler, with temperatures dropping slightly further into the upper 50s and low 60s. This is meteorologist Taylor King with KWIT, KOJI, Siouxland Public Media. Have a wonderful rest of your day.
1: Thanks, Taylor. 60 degrees in Sioux City, 49 degrees in Spirit Lake.
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0: This is Morning Edition from NPR News. I'm Michelle Martin.
18: And I'm Steve Inskeep. Good morning. In a New Jersey town, immigration authorities have been secretly using a warehouse to detain people. This despite courts in several states ordering pauses in the agency's conversion of warehouses that it bought into detention centers. And we have news about how administration figures may see such projects, because a federal contractor told NPR about a meeting with a top Homeland Security official. The contractor said he understood the message was presidential aide Stephen Miller wanted immigration facilities to be painful, not humane. NPR's Jasmine Garst has been revealing all of this. Jasmine, good morning.
2: Good morning.
18: What's this meeting?
2: So Homeland Security bought 11 warehouses this year to turn into ICE detention facilities, spent about $1 billion on that. And I spoke to this contractor whose company was approached to help convert them. He asked to remain anonymous because he's afraid of government retaliation. He says his company pushed back and was told White House Deputy Chief of Staff Stephen Miller, who, again, was not at this meeting, was set on it.
3: Steve Miller himself had come to DHS and said that he did not want facilities that were comfortable. He did not want facilities that were humane. He wanted them to be difficult and painful because he wanted to make a point. Steve Miller certainly seemed to make that point to everyone, that he wanted it to be cruel. And this was what Miller had stated to the DHS at that time, director and deputy director.
2: This was literally a relay to you.
3: Yeah, we were in an official meeting. I would say in 25 years of working with the U.S. government, I've never been in that position before.
2: Now, in a statement to NPR, White House spokesperson Lauren Biss said the contractor's comments were, quote, false hearsay allegations from someone who has never met or talked with Stephen Miller, and that Miller, quote, has never made any remarks to anyone about wanting illegal aliens to have worse detention facility conditions, end quote. She didn't respond to repeated requests to interview Miller.
18: Okay, although I guess we do know that DHS went for these warehouses, tried to build these warehouses, and several state attorneys general sued. Where does that stand?
2: So Homeland Security is selling several of them, but they're holding on to a few, including Maryland, Arizona, and New Jersey warehouses. Now, court orders and agreements between DHS and states forbid converting any of those into detention centers until there's environmental impact assessments. And that brings me back to New Jersey. At the end of summer, people started messaging me saying they believed ICE was secretly using the Roxbury, New Jersey warehouse to detain people, so I decided to investigate.
18: And found what?
2: Well, on the morning of September 4th, there was a raid in the town of Dover. That's 15 minutes from the Roxbury warehouse. One woman who asked NPR not to name her for fear of retribution told us she followed the ICE vehicle with the detained people all the way to the Roxbury warehouse. Steve, I also found people who say they were detained that morning. One man, now deported to Honduras, spoke to me anonymously. He fears repercussions for loved ones still in the U.S. And he's saying, I was picked up on my way to work. The agents loaded me into a van and they drove us to Roxbury to the warehouse. He says they were handcuffed in the parking lot for several hours and in a state of panic. He signed his deportation papers. Eventually, they were all transferred to an official ICE detention center.
18: Okay, so does this mean that ICE is breaking a court order about the use of warehouses like that?
2: Activists say it violates the order. Lawyers say technically it might not because ICE isn't converting the site into a detention facility. DHS declined to say whether they're using it to hold immigrants, citing pending litigation. But the New Jersey Attorney General told NPR they're looking into these reports.
18: So many new details. NPR's Jasmine Garst, thanks so much.
2: Thank you.
0: The Trump administration has a new effort to further question vaccine safety. NPR health correspondent Rob Stein has the details. Good morning, Rob.
5: Good morning, Michelle.
0: So Health Secretary Robert F. Kennedy Jr. has been making it harder to get some vaccines. So what is this new initiative about?
5: That's right. Kennedy has long argued that vaccines cause autism, even though that's been thoroughly debunked, and other serious complications. So now Kennedy has established a new clinic at the National Institutes of Health that will focus on vaccine complications. Kennedy's announcement didn't go into much detail about what that means exactly, but NPR obtained an internal memo that says the clinic will follow people who got vaccinated to identify possible risks and causes of injuries. The clinic will also look for new ways to care for people who experience problems, and the clinic may review the vaccine schedules the federal government recommends. Kennedy also proposed compensating doctors for reporting complications and requiring electronic medical records to track adverse reactions and modernizing our government system for collecting reports of problems.
0: And what's been the reaction to this?
5: So, Michelle, vaccine experts say more research about vaccine safety is always welcome, but many argue that there is already convincing evidence that the benefits of vaccines outweigh any risks, which are very rare. I talked about this with Daniel Solomon. He directs the Institute for Vaccine Safety at Johns Hopkins University.
9: I'm a big proponent of more science in this space, but it needs to be done well. You don't want people that are unqualified or outside of their expertise going on fishing expeditions and creating spurious findings. And if you look at a lot of the information that's come out from this administration, people have raised concerns that it's inconsistent with the science.
0: So the worry here, let me make sure I understand, the worry here is that you've got possibly unqualified people putting their finger on the scale, and that this will heighten worries about vaccine risks.
5: Yeah, that's the worry. That's the concern, is that some think this may end up skewing the picture about vaccine safety. Dorit Rice studies vaccine policies at UC Law in San Francisco. Let's listen to what she had to say about this.
10: The actual thing that concerns me here is the idea of incentivizing doctors to report vaccine adverse reaction, which raised to me the concern of gaming the vaccine adverse reaction system. In other words, generating reports of things that aren't there because of incentives to make vaccine look more dangerous than they are.
5: You know, critics worry that these moves are really aimed at generating more doubt about vaccines at a time when vaccination rates are falling and, you know, vaccine-preventable diseases like measles are resurging.
0: Okay, what about measles? Let's talk a little bit about that. What is the administration doing about the measles vaccine?
5: Not much, frankly. You know, top health officials have been pretty much silent on the benefits of vaccines. Here's Dr. Jesse Goodman from Georgetown University. He was a top scientist at the Food and Drug Administration.
11: Right now, we have a crisis with measles outbreaks. We've had several deaths. I think it's great to strengthen vaccine safety, but where is the advocacy for the safety of these children and several adults who've died?
5: Same goes for promoting vaccines to protect people against the flu, which has come back early this year.
0: That is NPR health correspondent Rob Stein. Rob, thank you.
5: You bet, Michelle.

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1: 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Coming up, we'll be giving away some tickets. Broadway at the Orpheum resumes again on Tuesday night. That's October 13th with Mystic Pizza. It's a made-for-the-stage remake of the 1980s film, the Julia Roberts film. Lots of great music from the 80s and 90s on the soundtrack. And we've got free tickets. If you can make it to the Orpheum Tuesday night, stay with us for a chance to win. Broadway at the Orpheum. It's Mystic Pizza playing next Tuesday, and we've got free tickets to give away sometime this morning during Morning Edition. In Sioux City, it's 60 degrees. It's 49 degrees now at the Iowa Great Lakes. Back to Morning Edition after this.
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5: Good morning, I'm Michelle Martin. 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
5: 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I'm Michelle Martin.
7: And I'm Steve Inskeep. A developer is trying to push through an alternative energy project on the Navajo Reservation. It's renewable energy, but an environmental group is opposed and says the developer is offering them money to drop their opposition, also that his allies are pressuring their funders. Chris Clements of member station KNAU reports.
8: The project would be built here on Black Mesa on the Navajo Nation in Arizona.
9: There's no other place in the world that's this beautiful.
8: Slabs of orange sandstone the size of skyscrapers jut up near where Raymond Peaches feeds his cattle in a corral.
9: This is millions and millions of years of formation that happened, and you want to destroy it just to make money?
8: A French entrepreneur wants to build a series of reservoirs here that he says would have benefits beyond him profiting. His company, Nature and People First, would use solar power to pump water uphill into the reservoirs, which could then be released when the sun isn't shining, spinning turbines to make electricity, basically creating a giant battery.
10: It's going to help, you know, stabilize the grid, integrate more solar, avoid deadly blackouts.
8: Denis Pear says it would also help the reservation's struggling economy.
10: We're talking about approximately 1,000 jobs during 4 years during construction.
8: Projects like this require permits from the Federal Energy Regulatory Commission. The Biden administration denied three of Pear's projects, citing opposition from the Navajo Nation government. The nation remains opposed to Pear's proposal. So does a Navajo environmental group, Tonajonaene, or Sacred Water Speaks. Nicole Horseherder leads it.
0: we're just a big, huge thorn in their side, and they want us gone so that they can move forward with their project.
8: Emails reviewed by KNAU show that Pear offered Tonajone Net $10,000 to drop their opposition. They declined. After that, a local political leader and the head of an energy industry group that Pear's company is part of stepped in. They reached out to some of the group's donors and encouraged them to back away from the nonprofit.
0: I was preoccupied with that for a good 8 months, and it really held up the other work that I could have been doing, and it was stressful.
8: Pear says he had nothing to do with the letters to funders, and that the $10,000 offer was to recognize Horse Herders Nonprofit for its input.
10: We tried to build bridges, and we tried to offer, you know, a cooperation and a path to a positive future.
8: Heather Tanana is a Navajo citizen and water law professor at the University of Denver. She says developers frequently offer communities cash in exchange for support. But
4: what absolutely crosses the line is reaching out to individual funders because you're unhappy that they held to their own individual standards.
8: Tanana's opinion is that Pear's donation offer and the complaints from his supporters were not illegal. But, she says, they're part of a long pattern of outsiders trying to impose their will on the Navajo people, even if he's won support from a couple of local leaders.
4: There's such a history of outsiders coming into Indian country with the idea they know what's right and they know how to get it.
8: The Navajo Nation will elect a new president in November. Pear says he'll try to convince that president to drop opposition to his plans. But the Trump administration is trying to roll back a federal policy requiring tribal consent for hydropower projects. For NPR News, I'm Chris Clements.
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1: 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Ryan Haskins will conduct the symphony in a cinematic sweep of orchestral color from a Viennese waltz to ancient Rome in full thunder on Saturday, October 17th at the Orpheum Theater. 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Right now, the number is 712-276-3690. I'll hook my seventh caller up with a free pair of tickets to that Tuesday night showing. It's Broadway at the Orpheum and Mystic Pizza. If you'd like to attend, be my seventh caller. That number one more time, 712-276-3690. Big Broadway at the Orpheum production of Mystic Pizza, new musical, in Tuesday night. 276-3690. Call now.
11: Brittany Howard says Alabama Shake's new album, their first in over a decade, was spurred by a surprise reunion show in 2024.
12: It was definitely like riding a bike. First things first, you gotta get on the bike, find your balance, and then things start coming back to you. And I think it was a lot like that.
11: It rekindled their chemistry and inspired them to make I Must Be Dreaming. Alabama Shakes joins me to talk about it on the next World Cafe.
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5: This is Morning Edition from NPR News. I'm Michelle Martin.
7: And I'm Steve Inskeep. At a summit celebrating science and innovation, President Trump said he wants U.S. citizens to get PhDs in STEM fields. He's putting $100 million behind that effort.
13: We will always be on top. There's nobody that can compete with us. Nobody.
7: Although the administration has also created a lot of uncertainty for PhDs and the research they do. NPR's Alyssa Nadworny is covering this. Alyssa, good morning.
14: Good morning.
7: Okay, so what was this event about?
14: The White House used the event to announce investments into U.S. innovation. It included federal dollars, like that $100 million program, but it also included private sector investment for research in things like AI and tech. And that's a shift away from the federal government funding innovation. and more toward private companies funding it. Trump said he was ushering in a golden age of science research, but Steve, that idea really runs contrary to what academics and research scientists have seen these last 2 years.
7: Yeah, okay, so STEM, I'm just trying to remember. Science, technology, engineering, math, that's what we're talking
14: Correct.
7: About here? Hopefully I've
14: yep.
7: got it right. So how was the news received that the president makes this announcement?
14: Look, researchers I've talked to have really painted a picture of chaos in the scientific research community. They've told me about federal research grants that were cut or stalled. We're talking labs being shut down, projects halted, researchers let go. In the last 2 years, the Trump administration has canceled or paused more than $11 billion in federal research money to universities. I talked with Noam Ross. He is a scientist who co-founded the Grant Witness Project, which is an organization that tracks federal grant funding.
15: I am always enthusiastic about more investment into science, but you could think of this as someone planting a tree somewhere where they just burned down a forest. We've lost so much scientific investment under this administration.
14: Hmm. He says that this relatively small new program is just a drop in the bucket, considering that the administration cut hundreds of millions of dollars in science education grants at places like the National Science Foundation and the National Institutes of Health. And this frustration really fits into this pervasive feeling that U.S. scientific research is falling behind countries like China. And a lot of people point to Trump administration cuts and immigration policy as the culprit.
7: You better explain that. How yeah. is research connected to immigration policy?
14: Well, one of the things that historically has made the U.S. the top research destination is that the best talent from around the world, they want to train in the U.S. They want to work in U.S. labs and conduct research. But immigration policies have made that more difficult. There have been disruptions in getting student visas. The administration has tried to limit the amount of time a student can study here. And just this week, the Department of Homeland Security proposed charging foreign students up to $100,000 for a popular postgraduate work visa. And that's had a concrete impact on college campuses. Enrollment for international students in U.S. grad programs is down. Many research institutions have shrunk or even closed PhD programs. And, you know, it's unclear what this $100 million fellowship is going to do.
7: NPR's Alyssa Nadworny, thanks so much.
14: You bet.
16: 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Walsh is this year's middle school winner of NPR's Student Podcast Challenge. 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NPR's Sequoia Carrillo visited her.
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18: It's Tuesday, and I'm at tutoring again.
19: Say limb.
18: Limb.
19: Instead of room, say
18: list.
19: Nice.
18: Hi, I'm Cora Walsh, and I have dyslexia. This is my story.
17: Walsh's winning podcast focused on her journey with dyslexia, one that started all the way back in third grade.
18: Well, we just took a test today.
17: I caught up with her in Rockville Center on Long Island to see how things are going.
18: Good.
17: We walked from her middle school back to her house a few streets over. She walks home from school every day, and the movement helps clear her mind.
18: I want to be a doctor, and I want to go to Princeton.
20: Oh, wow.
18: And major in neuroscience.
17: After years of trying to figure out how her own brain processes information, she's now fascinated by it. Also, she watches the HBO show The Pitt and said she likes how much they use their hands to solve problems.
20: Do you want to be working that fast?
18: No.
20: No. Okay.
18: I need to breathe a little bit.
17: Things yeah. like art projects or science experiments are her favorite ways to learn. Her least favorite? English class. Although, since she started tutoring for dyslexia a few years ago, it has gotten a bit easier. Here's a bit more of her podcast.
18: When I look at a word, I see it as normal as anyone else would see it. The letters, like, don't move or anything.
19: For some reason, it just doesn't process as well. And I stumble over a lot of them sometimes. Add words in or take words out that are important.
18: As I got older, I was falling more and more behind. In third grade, we had book clubs, and you were put into groups of what your level was. People were reading longer, bigger, more exciting books, and I was just reading a really small, easy book. You know, I wanted to read one of those big books, but I couldn't. It was just so hard.
17: Now, a seventh grader, Walsh has come a long way. She told me she's been in tutoring for 2 years, and her hard work outside the classroom is paying off.
18: I think I'm a better reader now, and I enjoy it a lot more. I feel more comfortable, like, reading bigger books, but, like, not too big.
17: Her mom, Emily Johnson, said this summer was a turning point. While on vacation, she saw her daughter reading the first Hunger Games book.
3: This was the first time she said to me this summer, "Mom, I think I enjoy reading this book." And that's the first time she's really ever expressed that.
17: It was a long journey to get to this point, but Walsh and her parents are excited to see where it goes. And they were so proud when she won this year's contest. It wasn't something she always thought she could do. But now, how do you feel?
18: I feel really excited and proud of myself that I created something really cool and interesting that everyone can listen to.
17: Walsh hopes that her podcast might help dyslexia feel a little less scary for listeners and maybe even reach younger students who are still trying to figure out their own learning styles.
18: Always try your hardest and don't sell yourself short. Trying is probably the best thing like you can do.
17: She's still trying. She just checked out that second Hunger Games book from the library. Sequoia Carrillo, NPR News, New York.
16: 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I'm Michelle Martin.
7: And I'm Steve Inskeep.
1: 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Coming up next hour, we'll have Siouxland Public Media News at 7:05. Also, a Ukrainian counteroffensive recently pushed back Russian forces with the help of drones and retook territory, but Russia is hitting Ukrainian cities hard. More on Operation Vivaldi coming up in the next hour of Morning Edition. Look for a high today in the low 80s, 83 for today's high, then 84 for tomorrow. It is 7 o'clock as we return now to Morning Edition from NPR News.
16: Good morning. Ukraine is taking back land from Russia. They call the offensive

0: Friday, October 9th. This day in 2012, the Taliban tried to kill the activist Malala Yousafzai. She survived and later received the Nobel Peace Prize. The news is next.
1: Live from NPR News in Washington, I'm Corva Coleman. Hurricane Isaias is expected to make landfall tonight or early tomorrow on the northern Gulf Coast near Alabama or Florida. NPR's Debbie Elliott reports it's currently a Category 2 storm with winds of 110 miles per hour.
2: Forecasters with the National Hurricane Center say this will be a dangerous hurricane at landfall, with winds topping 100 miles an hour, life-threatening storm surge between 5 and 7 feet, and rainfall up to 15 inches in some areas. Local officials have ordered evacuations along some Florida panhandle beaches and have opened shelters. Alabama ordered tourists to leave its coast. More than half of the offshore oil and gas production in the Gulf has been curtailed, according to the Marine Minerals Administration. Isaias has been rapidly gaining strength from the warm waters of the Gulf. Debbie Elliott, NPR News, Crestview, Florida.
1: For the second time this week, Saudi Arabia says its airport in the capital, Riyadh, was targeted. 3 people were killed. 2 more people died earlier this week in similar attacks. NPR's Aya Batrawi reports the killings are from Houthi missile attacks.
3: Saudi Arabia says 3 Saudi citizens, including a commercial pilot, were killed and a number of people wounded in attacks on Thursday that targeted Riyadh's international airport. Saudi Arabia's aviation authority says the attacks struck a Saudi aircraft and a building. It's at least the 3rd time this week that Houthi missiles pierced through Saudi air defenses, killing and wounding people at Riyadh Airport and another airport in the south. Yemen's Houthis say they're targeting Saudi air bases and airports in response to hundreds of Saudi airstrikes this week on Yemen that they say have killed and wounded people there. The UN says the fighting in Yemen between Saudi-backed Yemeni government forces and the Iran-backed Houthis has displaced nearly 200,000 people. Aya Batrawi, NPR News, Dubai.
1: The winner of this year's Nobel Peace Prize is former UN Human Rights Chief and international jurist Navi Pillay. She led a UN inquiry on the occupied Palestinian territory. The Israeli Foreign Ministry has condemned the choice, saying that the Nobel Committee has rewarded the biggest lie of the 21st century. President Trump says the United States won't be attacking Iran at any time before the midterm U.S. elections. NPR's Domenico Montanaro says President Trump made the announcement on social media.
4: The reality is more strikes and further engagement. It's a tough sell for an American audience, including for many in Trump's base. I mean, Trump explicitly promised to not get into foreign entanglements. He even said in his inaugural that his presidency might be measured by the wars he didn't get into. You know, prolonged unpopular wars we know can be and have been dangerous for any president and his party.
1: This is NPR. In Alaska last night, the state's gubernatorial candidates held a debate. The contest is a 4-way ranked choice race under Alaska's unique voting system. Alaska Public Media's Eric Stone reports the current governor is term limited.
5: 3 Republicans are facing off against a Democrat in the race to be Alaska's next governor. Democrat Jonathan Kreis Tompkins has a lead over the fractured Republican field. He's positioning himself as a pragmatic moderate.
6: We need to be able to work together to find common ground, to bridge where there's disagreement, and that's what's going to move Alaska forward.
5: The top polling Republican is business owner Bernadette Wilson. She said she'd fight efforts to raise taxes on oil companies as Alaska stares down a budget crunch.
7: I am up for that battle. I do not want a governor that's going to concede the fight before they even get started.
5: Several recent polls show the Democrat winning as voters sour on President Trump and Alaska's incumbent Republican governor. For NPR News, I'm Eric Stone in Anchorage.
1: Defense Secretary Pete Hegseth says the U.S. military will show the execution of a condemned man by firing squad. Hegseth says Nidal Hassan's death will be live-streamed in early December. Hassan killed 13 people at Fort Hood in 2009. Officials in France say 2 stolen paintings by Renoir have been located. They've been taken from a museum in southern France. The mayor of the town says 6 people allegedly connected with the heist have also been arrested. The paintings were the portrait of Madame Colonna Romano and the young woman at the well. They were among the most valuable works in the museum. This is NPR.
8: Good morning. At 7:05, I'm Steve Smith, Siouxland Public Media News. The major party candidates for Iowa's second congressional

0: congressional district met in a live debate on Iowa PBS last night. Democrat Lindsey James and Republican Joe Mitchell frequently spoke over each other as they argued on topics from tariffs to their personal backgrounds. James, a state lawmaker and chaplain, says Republican tax policy hurts everyday Iowans.
1: The one big beautiful bill that gave huge tax breaks to ultra wealthy and big corporations, millions of dollars. And that trillions of dollars of increase into our federal deficit is now strapped on the backs of my kids.
0: Mitchell, a housing developer and former state lawmaker, says costs were worse under President Biden.
2: You know, I've ran a campaign talking to dozens and dozens of farmers around the district. We've talked to thousands of people around the district. People that are making hard choices, but people that were making far harder choices under Joe Biden.
0: The second district covers Iowa's northeast quadrant. Ashley Hinson leaves the seat open as she runs for the U.S. Senate. Gas prices continue to yo-yo in the Siouxland area. Siouxland Public Media's Brett Hayworth has more.
3: The new average Iowa price for self-service unleaded gas has gone up in three of the last 4 weeks since early September. The new average price of $4.30 compares to the price of Iowa 1 year ago when it was $2.79 per gallon. The unleaded gas prices in the tri-state region also continue to hover near the average price nationally, which currently is $4.37. The cost for diesel fuel reached historic highs over the last 2 months, and after some drops, now sits at $6.04 in Iowa. 1 year ago, the average Iowa diesel price was $3.44. The update comes from the weekly report by the Iowa Department of Agriculture from AAA Pricing Recaps. I'm Brett Hayworth for Siouxland Public Media News.
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4: It's Morning Edition from NPR News. I'm Michelle Martin.
5: And I'm Steve Inskeep. Ukraine has launched a new military offensive against Russian invaders, deploying the latest technology and an ironic name.
4: The offensive is named after a classical composer, and it's designed to endure on a battlefield where human beings can hardly survive. It uses both drones and robots.
5: NPR's Joanna Kakissis is following this from Kyiv. Hi, Joanna.
6: Hey, Steve.
5: How does this offensive work?
6: So this is part of a complex counteroffensive near the eastern city of Lyman. Ukraine's 3rd Army Corps planned it for months. The military says its soldiers used electronic warfare and aerial drones to blind Russian reconnaissance, and then they destroyed Russian firepower and supply routes. And then after that, they sent in land robots, which are these unmanned ground vehicles that look like small trucks, to weaken Russian positions. And then assault groups went in to clear those positions. Now, the Ukrainians say they took back roughly 68 square miles, and that's about three times the size of Manhattan.
5: Okay, sounds impressive, although we should note there have been offensives and counteroffensives before, mm-hmm. and the lines maybe don't move ultimately that much. Is this operation still underway?
6: Well, yes, it is. The commander of the 3rd Army Corps, Andriy Beletsky, said last month that the counteroffensive is called Operation Vivaldi. It's a reference to the Italian composer's famous violin concertos of the Four Seasons. And you've probably heard it. Bum, bum, bum, bum,
5: ba-da-dum.
6: You know it.
5: Exactly. Yeah.
6: Many people know it. And Beletsky says this counteroffensive is just in its first season. And now in this video by the 3rd Army Corps, a soldier who uses the call sign Jackson, as is customary in the Ukrainian military, he says they continue to destroy Russian troops there. He's saying as soon as they appear on our land, we catch up to them very quickly and we neutralize them.
5: What makes this movement important?
6: Well, it's happening in the Donbas region, which Russia has been fighting since 2014 to take from Ukraine. Russia occupies much of the region, but is pressing for Ukraine to give up the rest of it as part of any peace deal. Ukraine has refused. Operation Vivaldi shows that a Russian sweep of Donbas is not inevitable, and that the Ukrainians can make breakthroughs on a battlefield that is just saturated with drones.
5: Joanna, I just want to remember that Russian missiles and drones continue flying over that front line and continue hitting Ukrainian cities.
6: Yeah, that's right. Just yesterday, there was just this horrific strike on a public bus in Kramatorsk. This is one of two fortress cities in the Donbas that the Ukrainians still control. The Russians dropped guided aerial bombs on the city, hitting the bus, and at least 30 people were killed, and dozens more were injured, according to local authorities.
5: How are people managing those continued attacks on civilians?
6: Well, you know, some are leaving cities that are under attack, and that includes Kyiv, where I live. And Ukrainian authorities say Russian strikes are also destroying energy and water facilities, causing outages and shortages. The Ukrainians say it's part of a wider campaign by Russia to make Ukrainian cities unlivable.
5: Okay. NPR's Joanna Kakissis in Kyiv. Thanks for the update.
6: You're welcome.
4: For more on this, we've called Christina Harward. She is the Russia Deputy Team Lead at the Institute for the Study of War. That's a nonpartisan public policy research organization. Its Russia team produces daily assessments of Russia's full-scale invasion of Ukraine. Good morning. Thanks for joining us.
7: Thanks, Michelle. Great to be here.
4: So how significant are the gains that Ukraine has made with Operation Vivaldi?
7: So they are absolutely very significant. Not only in the innovation and the creativity we've seen and the tactics that they've employed, but also with the months and months of planning that it seemingly went into preparing the battlefield for these counterattacks and then the subsequent liberations of these territories. But also, if you kind of zoom out, this Operation Vivaldi, at least the bits of it that have been divulged so far by the Ukrainian military, have really disrupted some major Russian plans that they were hoping to achieve in the coming months and year in terms of how they were going to take the fortress belt, so that heavily fortified, heavily defended backbone of Ukraine's defense in Donetsk Oblast. Now that the Ukrainians have eliminated this salient up here in the area near Liman, these Russian plans have really gone out the window. The Russian military command is having to go back to the drawing board and figure out what they're going to do now.
4: So I take your point about the planning that went into this, the creativity that this demonstrates, the success of this, taking back an area the size of three Manhattans, as we just heard. But Russia is still occupying far more than that. Can this be scaled up?
7: Yep, that's absolutely the question I think we're all looking here to answer. Now, the one thing I'll note is we are starting to see trickles of information that the Ukrainians are counterattacking and even starting to retake some territory a little bit more to the south, so due east of Slavyansk and Kramatorsk. Unsure if this is a part of Operation Vivaldi, if this is another season, this might be another operation that we're seeing unfold, but nonetheless, it does seem the Ukrainians are able to keep pushing in other areas beyond the area where Operation Vivaldi began. Mm-hmm. The other thing I would note is General Beletsky, who is overseeing Operation Vivaldi, is now going to be commanding a much larger area. So we're definitely going to want to keep an eye out on what he does in the coming months as he takes over this larger area for command.
4: So while Ukraine is making gains on the ground, Russia is intensifying its airstrikes, as we just heard, with sometimes, you know, just really devastating results. Who would you say has the upper hand?
7: So the strikes are likely going to be very difficult this winter. Russia has a couple new types of technology that are very much exploiting and leveraging as best they can to try to make these strikes as devastating as they can to Ukrainian infrastructure, civilian life, Ukrainian economy, etc. They are very aware that Ukraine has a shortage of Patriot interceptors and has had a shortage for many months now. But they also are starting to use new types of drones and almost quasi-cruise missiles that they've debuted recently that fly incredibly fast and are very difficult for now for the Ukrainians to down. Now, obviously, again, the Ukrainians are very innovative. They're rather quick in their research and development plans, processes. So we are seeing them already starting to field test and hopefully soon deploy at scale some of these countermeasures to these new faster drones and quasi-cruise missiles.
4: Ukraine's president warned when he was at the UN that Russia is preparing a winter offensive with strikes on the energy infrastructure that people need to survive the cold. You were just sort of hinting at that. Does Ukraine have the defense capabilities to meet new waves of Russian airstrikes?
7: So I think there are going to be parts of the Russian strike campaign that Ukraine will likely in the coming weeks and months be able to figure out how to rather effectively and efficiently and consistently defend against. So that's going to be the drones. The problem is still going to be the ballistic missiles. Again, just worldwide, there is that shortage of Patriot interceptors. And so that is really what Ukraine needs right now, particularly as it continues to work with its European partners to produce its own anti-ballistic air defense system that's not quite ready yet.
4: Apologies if I'm asking you to speculate, but do you think that NATO will provide this in the end?
7: I definitely think we're seeing from various NATO states working with Ukraine to give them what they can, completely understanding, I think they are, that this winter is likely to be particularly bad given the already very intense and targeted nature of the strike campaign. And Russia seems to be starting their strike against the energy grid earlier than ever this year.
4: So before we let you go, do you think this war can be won on the battlefield, or at the end of the day, does it still require a negotiated end with somebody perhaps like the U.S. as the kind of the mediator?
7: Yeah, so I think to answer that question, you know, the first thing to really think about is how do we even get Putin to think about stopping his war? And so we really need to negate his theory of victory. And right now, one of Putin's theories of victory is that he is convinced that his Russian forces, albeit slow and at incredible cost, can continue to advance all along the front line every day, all day. The Ukrainians are starting to show that that is not true. So if the Ukrainians keep this up and Putin gets reliable information about Ukrainian successes, he might have to rethink.
4: That's Christina Harwart. She's with the Institute for the Study of War. Thank you so much for these insights.
7: My pleasure. Thank you.
5: The National Hurricane Center says preparations for Hurricane Isaias should be rushed to completion because the weather's about to go downhill quickly. Isaias is the first official hurricane in the Atlantic this year, and it's very late in the season for that. Hasn't happened this late in 60 years of modern record-keeping. NPR's Lauren Sommer asked why.
8: It's been a very unusual hurricane season in the Atlantic this year.
9: Extremely quiet, very long period without any hurricanes.
8: Susanna Camargo studies extreme weather at Columbia University. She says it's been unusual, but not unexpected.
9: This is not a surprise since we have had forecast of an El Nino.
8: Not just an El Nino, a super El Nino. El Nino is a naturally occurring climate pattern that kicks in every few years. It happens when the Pacific Ocean gets extremely warm around the equator, which sends ripple effects into the atmosphere and changes weather patterns globally. In the Atlantic, it changes the winds.
9: That's a problem because you can imagine, you know, you have some clouds, they are trying to organize and become a hurricane.
8: Storms that become hurricanes have to start spinning in that classic hurricane shape to really gain power.
9: If the winds are pushing the bottom part of those clouds to one direction and the top in another direction, it would be hard for those clouds to become more organized and become a hurricane.
8: The storms tend to get ripped apart, which means fewer Atlantic hurricanes during El Nino years. In the Pacific, it's been the opposite story. El Ninos tend to mean more hurricanes there. Hawaii has had some close calls with several hurricanes this year, and the heavy rains and winds damaged communities on several islands. Some of the Pacific hurricanes are also examples of what scientists expect to see in a hotter climate with warmer oceans.
9: What we're seeing is very intense hurricanes. The Cat 4s, Cat 5s, and also how often they go to this, what we call rapid intensification, when they blow up in intensity very fast.
8: The warmer the ocean, the faster and stronger a hurricane can grow. Camargo says Hurricane Isaias could do some major damage due to rain and storm surge. And even if this year ends quietly in the Atlantic, no one should get too comfortable. After El Niños come La Niñas, which usually mean a more active Atlantic hurricane season. Lauren Sommer, NPR News.
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0: 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We'll be talking about lots of local events on Cultural Continuum here in about a half an hour. That begins at around 7:50 here on Siouxland Public Media this morning. It is 60 degrees in Sioux City. It's 49 degrees now at the Iowa Great Lakes. 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Stay with us.
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4: This is Morning Edition from NPR News. I'm Michelle Martin.
5: And I'm Steve Inskeep. President Trump's administration is still arguing in court over his bid to block the work of news organizations whose coverage he doesn't like. Last month, Trump had the White House aides revoke the press passes of more than 70 journalists who work for CNN, MS Now, and Politico. Those outlets took him to court, saying he was pretty obviously trampling on their freedom of speech and of the press, and a judge temporarily forced the White House to give those passes back. Then the judge heard arguments yesterday about what to do next, because the administration is persisting in its case. NPR media correspondent David Folkenflik is covering this. David, good morning.
17: Good morning, Steve.
5: Okay, Justice Department lawyers paid by taxpayer dollars went back into court to argue this case. What did they say?
17: So, arguments made by Justice Department lawyer named Michael Velchek, and he stressed heavily the idea of national security, that these news outlets had essentially revealed things that could damage national security and that the administration had the right, essentially, to, once invoking that, strip these passes away and not really be questioned too much about it. Furthermore, he made an argument that the White House is a sacred space. The President of the United States chooses who to invite in, whether they're dignitaries or regular citizens or journalists. We certainly saw President Trump in mid-September, the 18th, start blasting CNN, MS Now, and Politico for being too negative on him. He says, hey, you know, they can do that, but that doesn't mean they get to do that from here at the White House. Boom, he makes that announcement on Truth Social. He does it publicly, and within a day or two, they're banned. Their passes stripped.
5: Very, very interesting argument to be made by this president that one should be that the White House is sacred and one should be dignified there. But let's just set that aside. The
17: sure.
5: President is in charge. Why should he not be able to determine who comes in the door?
17: Well, you hinted at it in your introduction, of course. I mean, the first reason is the First Amendment, is that he has articulated his reason up front, that he doesn't like what they're doing. He doesn't like the way they're covering him. He thinks they're being too negative. He's pointing to their content, the very nature of their coverage. And actually, give the president a little credit. He doesn't have to invite any of them in. Having granted those press passes, according to a lot of legal precedents about this very issue, he can't revoke it if he doesn't like their coverage. That's a First Amendment issue. Secondly, there's a question of due process. That's in the Fifth Amendment, which says you can't have something taken away from you from the government without some kind of notification and without a process to appeal it. And Ted Boutros is this distinguished First Amendment lawyer. He's argued on behalf of NPR in the past. He's arguing on behalf of these news outlets now. He says they're also making up reasons after the fact. He says the president is our best witness on this. You know, the Justice Department comes in here citing national security, but we know exactly why this is. And legal precedent suggests that it's a big enough deal to trample First and Fifth Amendment rights. Basically, if the government's shown to have done that, it loses because it's done what's called irreparable harm.
5: Okay, so what exactly is the judge being asked to rule on now?
17: So this judge is a Trump appointee, but he had issued a two-week restraining order. He's extended it for 2 days, and that basically has said, hey, hold off. You have to restore these passes while I figure all this out. These outlets are saying, stop this permanently. And ultimately, his question is, can these news organizations cover the President of the United States the way they think is appropriate, or is it dependent on his whim? And all of these arguments, if you look at the presidential right, the question of national security, the question of, as they're arguing, that the presidency is more important than the courts, speak to an all-encompassing vision of presidential power.
5: NPR's David Folkenflik, thanks.
17: You bet.
4: It's time now for StoryCorps and a remembrance of the U.S. war in Afghanistan that began 25 years ago. Captain Ahmad Khalid Nuri was an Afghan special operations officer fighting alongside U.S. troops. Weeda Sabr worked in Afghanistan's presidential palace. One night, Nuri showed up unexpectedly at Sabr's home to ask for her hand in marriage.
18: In our culture, it's very common for families to receive the proposal before marriage and to either accept or deny.
7: And my mom said no to you. My father served at the military, and I lost my dad when I was 13 years old. My mom, she's thinking my daughter will become a widow because this man working with the Afghan special forces.
18: And I kept asking again and again.
7: And my mom said no to you.
18: But then Afghanistan collapsed.
7: I remember you called my mom and you said, I want to marry Weeda tomorrow because we work with the government. If the Taliban find us, definitely they will kill us.
18: Yes.
7: And we organized the marriage for the next evening. I did not remember nothing, only that I said yes, yes, yes, yes. And after that, we become a husband and wife. And the next day you said, Weeda, we should go to the airport. We only had one bag with our phone, passport, and documents. I remember every Taliban checkpoints. As much as I can, I try to cover my face by burqa. And I was so worried if Taliban capture you. We were lucky to escape that.
18: The very first day when we got here in the United States, I remember I was really broken. Losing my country was the very saddest event of my life.
7: Yes, I remember those tough days. But luckily, during this new life, we blessed with a daughter. And she makes my heart, my mind, my soul very calm.
18: Yes. When I have a tough day and I get back home and I see her with two teeth smiling, that helped me to forget what was hard. She's our cause now. I feel very proud as a man, a husband, now as a dad. And the reason why I am resilient today, why I continue to move forward and not give up, is because of you.
4: Ahmad Khalid Nuri and Weeda Sabr. They live in Virginia with their 3-year-old daughter. Their interview is archived at the Library of Congress.
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8: The effects of redistricting loom large over Alabama, where Republicans have redrawn congressional maps in their favor. 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
20: Live from NPR News in Washington, I'm Dave Mattingly. Dozens of counties in coastal Alabama and the Florida Panhandle, as well as all of Georgia, are under an emergency, with Hurricane Isaias hours away from landfall. Currently, it's a Category 2 storm in the Gulf with top sustained winds of 110 miles per hour. It's just shy of major hurricane strength. Isaias is expected to come ashore tonight or early tomorrow, producing up to 15 inches of rain and what the National Hurricane Center calls a dangerous storm surge. A judge on the International Court of Justice is this year's winner of the Nobel Peace Prize. Navi Pillay is an 85-year-old South African who formerly served as the UN Human Rights Chief.
1: Navi Pillay's commitment to universal legal principles and her firm moral compass are constants in a long career.
20: That's Jørgen Vatne Friedness, who chairs the Norwegian Nobel Committee. President Trump says the U.S. military will not attack Iran again before the November midterm elections. Writing on Truth Social, the president added the administration was having what he called productive discussions with Tehran. A day earlier, Trump told reporters he was considering new strikes on Iran, a remark that sent oil prices higher. Wall Street futures are higher this morning. This is NPR News.
0: Good morning. It's 7:31. I'm Steve Smith reporting Siouxland Public Media News. The city of Estherville continues to work on a nearly $3 million project designed to improve the area along the West Fork Des Moines River in Emmett County. Siouxland Public Media's Brad Hayworth has the story.
3: Estherville City Administrator Penny Clayton on Thursday told Siouxland Public Media News that the River Recreation Enhancement Project will be beneficial once city officials get financing finalized and finish it by the end of 2027. Some facets of that Estherville project include an extension of the current trail, a much higher pedestrian bridge over the river, adding a recreational vehicle campground, and a new river access near a former golf course. The latest step was that the Estherville City Council members on Monday approved a $1.1 million bid for some of the pieces by Beck Excavating of Spirit Lake. At one point, the project was projected to cost nearly $4 million, but now that has been changed to $2.7 million. Clayton said about $400,000 remains to be raised to complete the campground portion of the project. I'm Brett Hayworth for Siouxland Public Media News.
0: CenturyLink says it will terminate traditional landline service this month to cities in Iowa. Residents are saying the company didn't notify them in time. Carriers across the country are retiring expensive copper landline systems. In September, a 16-day comment period opened for an announcement from CenturyLink that would terminate traditional landline services for cities in Iowa and Utah. Johnson County residents say they started receiving notices in late August saying service would end in October. Concerned residents say people who rely on physical landline system for reliable 911 calls or life alerts when cell coverage is poor. On now to our forecast.
21: We are looking at temperatures in those low to mid 80s across the region for today, tomorrow, and for Sunday, with mostly clear to partly cloudy skies. Now, we did see a couple thunderstorms move through last night, but that's okay because those are long gone with that. We won't be seeing rain until the middle of next week, so hold on to your hats. It's still going to be warm. With that, we see temperatures dropping into those low to mid 70s for Monday. Still looking at partly cloudy skies, dropping even further in temperatures for the middle of the work week, seeing temperatures in those mid to upper 60s. Another round of showers moving in Tuesday night and persisting into Wednesday. Still looking at partly cloudy skies for Thursday and for Friday and Saturday. However, Friday and Saturday are looking even cooler, with temperatures dropping slightly further into the upper 50s and low 60s.
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4: It's Morning Edition from NPR News. I'm Michelle Martin.
5: And I'm Steve Inskeep. President Trump made an announcement about the war in Iran on social media.
4: He explicitly linked the unpopular war to the midterm elections. And this is a quote: "We will not be attacking Iran at any time prior to the midterm elections to be held in the United States on November 3rd, unquote. Okay, why do that? Apparently, to refute reports that the White House is considering airstrikes against Iran before Election Day.
5: Okay, so the president is making this explicit connection between his decisions on a war involving the United States and his political fortunes at home. So let's bring in an expert on politics, NPR senior political editor and correspondent Domenico Montanaro. Good morning.
22: Hey there, Steve.
5: Okay, what is notable about this post?
2: I mean, it's a little surprising that any president at war would want to tip their hand in either direction and make any kind of declarative promise pledging not to strike. You know, if we asked at the Pentagon or White House, are you going to strike before the election, we'd be chided for asking such a silly question.
6: Yes.
2: Because they're not going to tell us in the media, right? But Trump doing this is a very clear sign that he knows this war has been bad for his party politically ahead of these midterms. The reality is more strikes and further engagement. It's a tough sell for an American audience, including for many in Trump's base. I mean, Trump explicitly promised to not get into foreign entanglements. He even said in his inaugural that his presidency might be measured by the wars he didn't get into. You know, prolonged unpopular wars we know can be and have been dangerous for any president and his party. Think about Iraq, Vietnam, Korea, and all of that's heightened even more in October of an election year when the president's already unpopular. The cost of living and gas prices are putting Republicans on their back foot across the country.
5: Yeah, so I'm thinking this through. The president says, don't worry about the war. I'm not going to remind you about the war until you vote for my party, and then maybe I'll resume the war after I get your vote. I mean, that seems to be the message here. But I was just out interviewing voters in the last few days, Domenico. They seem to be aware that there is a war on.
2: You know, this war is very unpopular if you look at public opinion. A recent AP NORC poll, for example, found that 7 in 10 disapprove of how Trump is handling the war, and they say the war has not been worth fighting. Trump argues that it is worth it because he doesn't want Iran to have a nuclear weapon, though his rationale for this war certainly shifted quite a bit from the beginning of it. And it's hard to believe that this has been going on since February, much longer than promised. And historically in this country, wars that have dragged on have become major political problems for presidents.
5: I guess we should note also the president has said he is thinking the Iranians will be willing to settle with him after the midterm. So maybe he's hoping not to have to strike at all. But doesn't he face a historic problem here in terms of the popularity of this thing?
2: Yeah, he is. I mean, I wrote about this back in March, a few weeks after the war in Iran started, right after Trump had declared, quote, we won. Back then, there had been no real rally around the flag effect, as it's known in polling, when the country unifies and a president benefits, like when a country's attacked and the country feels compelled to respond. But this was a war of choice, and Americans have been war-weary from decades in Afghanistan, Iraq, and Syria. When all this started, Trump's approval rating was sitting at 48% in an average of the polls. Now it's down to 37%. You know, it's a similar drop to what we saw, frankly, for President Biden after the chaotic withdrawal from Afghanistan, and he never really recovered, especially as he was also dealing with a difficult economy.
5: So what does this mean for the elections that are underway in some places?
2: Yeah, it's not great for Trump and the Republican Party. That's why you've seen several Republicans distancing themselves from the war and the president's policies in recent weeks. Most Republicans I talk to concede that they're probably going to lose the House majority, and they're trying to hang on to a majority in the Senate, having to be on defense in a lot of red states, which they never thought would be the case when this cycle started.
5: It's just amazing to think about an election that could be decided in Kansas or Iowa or Texas.
2: Exactly.
5: Domenico, thanks so much.
2: You're welcome.
5: That's NPR's Domenico Montanaro.
4: South African judge Navanethan Pillay has won this year's Nobel Peace Prize. In an announcement this morning, the Norwegian Nobel Committee said the award was for her efforts to promote peace and international law.
22: This year's laureate has been instrumental in ensuring that war crimes, crimes against humanity, and genocide are prosecuted.
4: NPR's Esme Nicholson is here to tell us more about Pillay. Esme, good morning.
23: Good morning, Michelle.
4: So what should we know?
23: Well, Navanethan Pillay, better known as Navi Pillay, is a South African human rights lawyer, as you say, who started her career defending Nelson Mandela. After apartheid, she became a judge on the International Criminal Tribunal for Rwanda, where she helped to establish groundbreaking legal precedents recognizing rape as an act of genocide. She chaired the UN Independent International Commission of Inquiry on the occupied Palestinian territory that concluded last year that Israel has committed genocide in Gaza. Israel has dismissed the report as scandalous. And today, 85-year-old Pillay is serving as a judge at the International Court of Justice in a case where Myanmar stands accused of genocide. Reacting to the news this morning from Nuremberg Court, where she happened to be, she expressed disbelief and insisted that as a judge and lawyer, she'd need to verify the news.
4: Of course. What else did the Nobel Committee say about why they chose her?
23: Well, the chair of the Norwegian Nobel Prize Committee, Jørgen Vatne Fridnes, said the common thread throughout Navi Pillay's work is her courage and integrity in fighting for a global international order. He was speaking at the Nobel Institute in Oslo this morning. Here he is.
22: Navi Pillay has also contributed to strengthen the institutions of international law. Her independence, her expertise, and steadfastness have made her one of the most respected international jurists of our time.
23: He praised her firm moral compass and her work that shows, quote, legal measures can prevent acts of war. Here he is again.
22: This year's laureate has significantly enlarged the scope and impact of international law.
4: And people may remember that last year the winner was the Venezuelan opposition leader, Maria Corina Machado. She later presented her prize to President Trump days after his missions to seize then-President Nicolas Maduro. Do you see a wider message in this year's selection?
23: Well, I think Nobel Committee Chair Friedman has made it quite clear that this really is about a broader concern for the erosion of the post-war legal order, of which, of course, the rule of law is an essential part. And he said that peace requires justice. And, of course, Trump lobbied hard for himself last year, and it's believed he was nominated again this year. But the prize typically recognizes the quieter work of individuals or institutions striving to achieve peace, durable peace. And this year's prize honours a woman who has fought to foster and maintain an internationally recognised normative order based on international law. And that is by no means easy, as armed conflicts reach record levels across the world and become increasingly complex and protracted. The Nobel Committee's decision could be seen as a stance against the Trump administration, which has vowed to dismantle the International Criminal Court.
4: That is NPR's Esme Nicholson in Berlin. Esme, thank you.
23: Thank you, Michelle.

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1: 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Violinist Rachel Barton Pine will bring history to life on two of the museum's prized instruments on Saturday, October 17th on the USD campus. More at nmmusd.org. 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In Sioux City, it is 60 degrees and in Spirit Lake this hour, we've got a mostly clear sky and 49 degrees. We've got Cultural Continuum on the way. Stay with us.
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4: Brittany Howard says Alabama Shake's new album, their first in over a decade, was spurred by a surprise reunion show in 2024.
5: It was definitely like riding a bike. First things first, you got to get on the bike, find your balance, and then things start coming back to you. And I think it was a lot like that.
4: It rekindled their chemistry and inspired them to make I Must Be Dreaming. Alabama Shake's joins me to talk about it on the next World Cafe.
1: That's tonight at 6.
6: Good morning, I'm Steve Inskeep. Instagram users noticed the app really likes this song by Creed. The social media platform suggests people use that song as the soundtrack for their posts about pets, or a hike, or a Caesar salad. A CNN reporter asked why. They said he was imagining it, but later admitted he was right. A software bug has been taking that song higher. It's Morning Edition.
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0: It's Morning Edition from NPR News. I'm Michelle Martin.
6: And I'm Steve Inskeep. Good morning. Colleges are adding some new majors to attract new students and maybe adapt to a changing job market. Here are our colleagues Waylon Wong and Ricky Mulvey at the Indicator for Planet Money.
8: Eddie Hernandez is a professor in human anatomy and physiology at UT San Antonio. His students call him Dr. H, so we will too. Dr. H said conversations about a new health sciences degree program started a few years ago.
9: We have a fantastic biology degree, but it seemed a little broad, and it also seemed like it didn't reflect our specific population of students.
10: Students like Case Brown. A few months ago, Dr. H told Case, guess what? The college has this new major. It checks off all the prereqs that you need for medical school, plus you'll get more tailored courses that will prepare you for an actual career as a doctor.
11: Dr. H came to me, he was like, hey, Case, this is new. This is how it benefits you. I was like, cool, sign me up.
10: Dr. H says by his last count, there are around 500 undergraduates in the current cohort.
8: And he says that if these future doctors and physician's assistants stay in Texas to build the careers, that will be another win for the program.
10: And sustainable careers are the ultimate goal of these new degrees. That puts programs without a clear pathway to a job on the chopping block.
8: The last decade or so has already been hard for the liberal arts in the U.S. The number of bachelor's degrees awarded in humanities is down 30% since 2012. That's according to the American Academy of Arts and Sciences.
10: Jason Fox is the chief academic officer at the Savannah College of Art and Design in Savannah, Georgia. Jason's college has art right there in its name, and yet it still has to make tough calls about what programs to keep. This year, the college stopped accepting new enrollees in sculpture, Jason says the decisions come down to jobs and earnings potential.
12: These aren't economic decisions as much as they were either A, we weren't delivering on the promise, or B, there was no promise to deliver on because there was no market out there for it.
8: On the flip side, Jason and other administrators at SCAD realized a few years ago that there would be a huge market for college graduates with training in AI.
10: Jason started talking to people at both SCAD and in industries like film and fashion.
8: So in September of 2025, SCAD launched a new major in applied AI. NVIDIA came on board as a corporate partner.
10: The school says the program should equip students for careers in designing AI products and machines. Jason says the number one metric that the college looks at is the employment rate of graduates, and it's hard to justify programs that don't lead to sustainable careers.
12: If you're offering generalized degrees, especially in a specialty university like ours, it begs the question, okay, what am I going to do next? And at the undergraduate level, I don't think education consumers today are comfortable with that.
10: Education consumers. Now, that's an interesting term, but it makes sense given the escalating cost of higher education. Students and their families want a monetary return on investment. And SCAD isn't alone in adding AI to its roster of degrees. There are around 80 AI majors being offered in the U.S. right now, according to a tracker from Northeastern University.
8: But all is not lost for the liberal arts. UCLA has a new department of digital humanities. The school says students will use digital tools to explore what it means to be human.
10: Ricky Mulvey,
8: Waylon Wong, NPR News.
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6: 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Our theme music was inspired by B.J. Lederman. I'm Steve Inskeep.
0: And I'm Michelle Martin.
1: 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I'm Steve Smith. With me this morning is Dave Madsen, Director of Patron Engagement.
14: That's right.
1: At Lamb Theater. Hello, Dave.
14: Hi, glad to be here.
1: Dave is also with another group, but he's not with them this weekend, and they've got a thing going on.
14: So we can talk about that when we get there.
1: We'll get to all that later. We're going to open up, though, with a thing happening in Vermilion. We often begin, as we go through these things chronologically, at the National Music Museum, because they've got something called the NMM Live Events on Fridays during the school year, and today they are featuring a kind of early music Spanish and Latin American group called Musica Ficta. They're a chamber quartet. They are one of the most distinguished and respected early music ensembles with a specialization in Latin American and Spanish Baroque music. Go to nmmusd.org for more on Musica Ficta.
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1: And over at Lamb Theater, they are presenting Evil Dead the Musical. That got underway this past weekend, continues with performances through this weekend and next. In a cabin lost in the woods, a group of college students find themselves face-to-face with evil forces and lots and lots and lots of blood. Evil Dead the Musical is a cult classic romp full of gratuitous violence and pop culture references as main character Ash battles evil spirits who are bent on destroying the world. There's a chainsaw involved.
15: Oh my goodness, it's chainsaw and axes and trees that come through windows. I mean, it's like, it's amazing. It's really, it's fun, campy kind of thing. So.
1: And it's a...
16: when Evil Dead came out, what was it, in the early 80s, I did not think someday somebody's going to turn this into a musical.
15: No, you would not think so, because it was...
16: Let's put song and dance into this.
15: But they did, and so that's what this is. So you have to go there knowing that it's fun, it's campy. Now, there is some language, so we're saying probably not under 16, age 16, but there's some language and some innuendo and some fake violence, of course.
16: There's a whole lot.
15: That's right. That's right. But it's really fun. The first four rows we call the splatter zone, because people can sit there and know that they're probably going to get sprayed with fake blood.
16: And you get a poncho.
15: That's
16: in those
15: right.
16: first
15: you
16: few
15: pay
16: rows.
15: Extra for a little bit for those seats, because you get a poncho so you don't ruin your clothes. Although last weekend there was a dad and I think two or three young men that came with him, and they all wore white t-shirts on purpose so they would get some blood on them. So
16: they didn't use the ponchos then.
15: That's right. So. But anyway, it's a fun time. You have to kind of look past some of the language and the, like I said, innuendo, but it's just fun time.
16: Okay. Well, Evil Dead, the musical, that's playing through this Sunday, and then next week, Thursday, Friday, Saturday.
15: Next week, Wednesday, Thursday, Friday.
16: Wednesday, Thursday, Friday, and Saturday. Yeah. Okay. So, and that's at Klinger Neal Theater with not all new seats, but mostly new seats, except for those first few rows.
15: Right,
16: because
15: the first few rows are older seats, but the rest are all the new seats are in the theater. Yes.
16: The aforementioned splatter zone.
15: That's right.
16: Another theater offering, which is not at all similar,
15: no.
16: Sioux City Community Youth Theater is doing... there is some violence in this,
15: well,
16: I guess.
15: But, you know, not nearly the same.
16: It's Disney's The Lion King Jr., and that opened up last night. That runs through Sunday, featuring the beloved songs and unforgettable characters. This youth production brings the magic of the African savannah to the stage. Attendees watch Simba as he grows from a young cub into the lion he's meant to be. Evening shows are at 7 o'clock. There are 2 o'clock matinee shows on Saturday and Sunday. Go to scctheater.org for more about that.
15: There are always great things going on at Vanguard Arts. 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Salgado has been entertaining audiences for 50 years, singing with Santana and Roomful of Blues along the way, and has picked up 14 Blues Music Awards, including the prestigious B.B. 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
16: Now, Curtis played here a couple years ago at Vanguard, and I had to update the number of Blues Music Awards he's won since
15: so
16: then.
15: It might be worth going to.
16: Exactly.
15: There you go.
16: Going on for tomorrow and Sunday both, it is Fall Fest in Sioux City. That's the 10th and 11th, and lots of things going on all the way around Sioux City and even beyond. Some of the Sioux City attractions include Hayrack Ride, haunted houses, a cemetery tour, lots of food and food trucks. There's a story walk. There's games. There's a pumpkin catapult, which sounds like all kinds of fun, and crafts and more. Go to sioux-city.org to find out more about that.
15: The Les Hills Audubon Society and Woodbury County Conservation will be celebrating World Migratory Bird Day at Stone State Park Saturday, that's tomorrow, from 8:30 a.m. to 1 p.m. Local birding experts will lead guided hikes through the park, sharing their knowledge and identifying the birds passing through the area. Everyone's welcome, including kids. Attendees are instructed to meet at the Pommel Valley Shelter. Afterwards, the Dorothy Pico Nature Center will be serving free Dutch oven cooking samples from 11 a.m. to 2 p.m. These events are part of the Sioux City Fall Fest, and you can get more information at woodburyparks.org.
16: And another Fall Fest event going on at the museum, Sioux City Public Museum's next Kids Saturdays event. It's called Under the Teepee. That'll be from 10 to 11 o'clock, perfect for preschoolers and early elementary kids. It's a playful hour packed with hands-on activity stations, crafts to make and take, and a fun gallery activity. SiouxCityMuseum.org has more about that.
15: On Sunday at 2 o'clock, the Betty Strong Encounter Center welcomes retired history professor and award-winning author Don Hickey to present an illustrated program called The Trial of Standing Bear, 1879. Hickey will tell the dramatic story of how a Ponca chief, native to Nebraska, sought to travel from Indian Territory to the Niobrara River to bury the remains of his son. Arrested for leaving the reservation, he was vindicated in a federal trial held in Omaha when the presiding judge ruled that he was indeed a person under the law and thus entitled to live and travel wherever he chose. Information is available at SiouxCityLCIC.com.
16: And our own Jim Scop has done a whole series on the trial of Standing Bear, yeah, in the Small Wonder series. This is the event I was talking about with Dave before. The All-America Concert Band has a concert on Sunday at 3 o'clock. That'll be at Epley Auditorium. It's called Legends. Dave, you're normally the host of this, but you've got a stand-in.
15: I have a stand-in this time. Larry Wentz.
16: Larry Wentz from
15: KTIV News 4 will be the host for that event. On Sunday at 3 o'clock.
16: Okay. Christopher Brandt will be the conductor. Music from the film The Odyssey, also Jurassic Park and Encanto, plus some non-film pieces as well, Candide and Carmina Burana. Everybody loves Carmina Burana. That's coming up Sunday at Epley at 3 o'clock.
15: Preschoolers are invited to bring an adult with them to the Dorothy Pico Nature Center on Tuesday next week at 10 o'clock for the next Nature Tales Storytime. Nature Center staff will read the story Squirrels Leap, Squirrels Sleep by April Pulley Sayre. Then participants will make a craft and take a short hike, weather permitting. Please pre-register and prepare to be outdoors. There's a limit of 20 people for this, so go to woodburyparks.org.
16: And the Lewis and Clark Interpretive Center started a kind of a new series they're doing on Wednesdays, and this week it will focus on the creative art of quilling. It's become a popular crafting idea lately, and those who would like to learn the basics of it are invited to meet Wednesday at 10 o'clock at the Lewis and Clark Interpretive Center, Quilling a Paper Art. It's part of their Mom's Time Out series. Registration is required. If you're interested in that, go to SiouxCityLCIC.com. And that'll do it for this week's edition of Cultural Continuum. Dave, don't get splattered.
15: I will not. I won't. I will never. I will not be sitting down there. So.
16: All right. For Cultural Continuum, I'm Steve Smith. Going to leave you with music this morning from Curtis Salgado.

0: And this is Siouxland Public Media, KWIT Sioux City 90.3 and KOJI Okoboji 90.7, broadcasting from the campus of Western Iowa Tech Community College. 58 degrees, mostly sunny now in Sioux City. It's 49 degrees and sunny in Spirit Lake. It is 6 o'clock as we head into our final hour now of Morning Edition from NPR.
1: Good morning. Hurricane Isaias is most likely to make landfall along the Alabama-Florida border. We hear from the mayor of Pensacola about how his city is preparing in this hour of Morning Edition from NPR News. Homeland Security asked a contractor to convert a warehouse into an immigration detention facility. I'm Steve Inskeep.
2: And I'm Michelle Martin. The contractor understood the message to be White House aide Stephen Miller doesn't want this to be humane. He wants it to be painful. Also, RFK Jr. wants more research into vaccine safety. A vaccine safety researcher is afraid of a fishing expedition. And Aaron Sorkin thought he was done writing about Facebook.

0: Peace Prize is former UN Human Rights Chief Nave Pillay. As Esme Nicholson reports, the prize committee honored her efforts to promote peace via international law.
1: Nave Pillay, who reacted with disbelief when she heard the news this morning, started her career defending Nelson Mandela. After apartheid, she became a judge at the International Criminal Tribunal for Rwanda, where she helped establish groundbreaking legal precedents recognizing rape as an act of genocide. She chaired the UN Independent International Commission of Inquiry on the Occupied Palestinian Territory that concluded last year that Israel has committed genocide in Gaza. Israel has dismissed the report as scandalous. And today, 85-year-old Pillay is serving as a judge at the International Court of Justice in a case where Myanmar stands accused of genocide. Chair of the Norwegian Nobel Committee, Jürgen Vatne Fridnes, praised her firm moral compass and work that shows legal measures can prevent acts of war. For NPR News, I'm Esme Nicholson in Berlin.
0: The Ukrainian military is using novel methods to push Russian troops out of the eastern Ukrainian region of Donbas. NPR's Joanna Kakissis reports on how the Ukrainians have reclaimed more territory from the Russians.
2: The military says its soldiers used electronic warfare and aerial drones to blind Russian reconnaissance, and then they destroyed Russian firepower and supply routes. And then after that, they sent in land robots, which are these unmanned ground vehicles that look like small trucks, to weaken Russian positions. And then assault groups went in to clear those positions. Now, the Ukrainians say they took back roughly 68 square miles, and that's about three times the size of Manhattan.
0: NPR's Joanna Kakissis reporting. Russia's been firing drones and missiles at civilian targets in Ukraine this week. Ukrainian officials say at least 85 people have been killed. Mortgage rates are up again. The national average for a 30-year fixed rate is now 7.4%. NPR's Stephen Bisaha reports.
3: It wasn't that long ago, back in February, when mortgage rates had fallen below 6%. But since then, two major events have caused a sharp jump in the cost of borrowing, including for a house. The first was the start of the U.S. and Israeli war against Iran that caused investors to worry about inflation, which caused bond yields to rise. The second event was the Federal Reserve raising interest rates last month to fight that inflation. Rates quickly climbed past 7%, and they've kept climbing since. The Fed will meet later this month to decide on whether to again hike rates, which could drive mortgage rates up even higher. Stephen Bisaha, NPR News, Birmingham, Alabama.
0: This is NPR. The federal deficit was nearly $2 trillion for the just-ended fiscal year. Tax revenues were up, but NPR's Scott Horsley reports government spending grew even faster.
4: According to the Congressional Budget Office, the 2026 federal deficit is more than $200 billion bigger than last year's, a staggering level of red ink for a country that's not in recession or a widespread war. The government collected more money from income and payroll taxes during the year, while corporate tax receipts were somewhat lower. The increased revenue was more than offset, though, by higher spending on programs like Social Security and Medicare. The government also spent well over $1 trillion during the year just to cover interest payments on the debt. Those interest payments have been climbing as a result of the government's mounting pile of IOUs and rising interest rates. Scott Horsley, NPR News, Washington.
0: The NFL has joined New Jersey in asking the U.S. Supreme Court to let states regulate sports betting. The case stems from a dispute over prediction markets such as Kalshi. The Pro Football League argues this is gambling. Kalshi argues these exchanges are financial swaps, and only the federal government should regulate them. The U.S. Army has found several systematic errors contributed to a deadly crash near Reagan National Airport in 2025. 67 people were killed when a passenger jet collided with an Army Black Hawk helicopter. The Army report noted failures with procedure and communication. I'm Corva Coleman, NPR News.
5: Good morning. It's 8:05. I'm Steve Smith, Siouxland Public Media News. Democrat Lindsey James and Republican Joe Mitchell met for their second debate last night. They're running to represent Iowa's 2nd U.S. House District. Both candidates say they're in favor of limits on social media use for children and teens. They also want to limit term limits in Congress. But they argued over affordability issues. Mitchell, a housing developer and former state lawmaker, says costs were worse under President Biden.
6: You know, I've ran a campaign talking to dozens and dozens of farmers around the district. We've talked to thousands of people around the district, people that are making hard choices, but people that were making far harder choices under Joe Biden.
5: James, a chaplain and state legislator, disagreed. She says the issue comes from the war in

0: Iran, tariffs, and health care costs, all Trump administration policies. She also says Republican tax policy hurt everyday Iowans.
1: The one big beautiful bill that gave huge tax breaks to ultra wealthy and big corporations, millions of dollars. And that trillions of dollars of increase into our federal deficit is now strapped on the backs of my kids.
0: The weekly yo-yoing of unleaded gas prices continued. Siouxland Public Media's Brett Hayworth takes a look.
2: The Iowa price for self-service unleaded gas has gone up in three of the last 4 weeks since early September. The new average price of $4.30 compares to the price of Iowa 1 year ago when it was $2.79 per gallon. The unleaded gas prices in the tri-state region also continue to hover near the average price nationally, which currently is $4.37. The cost for diesel fuel reached historic highs over the last 2 months and after some drops now sits at $6.04 in Iowa. 1 year ago, the average Iowa diesel price was $3.44. The update comes from the weekly report by the Iowa Department of Agriculture from AAA Pricing Recaps. I'm Brett Hayworth for Siouxland Public Media News.
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4: And I'm Steve Inskeep. As soon as tonight, people along the Gulf Coast find out how their hurricane preparations hold up.
3: Several states are in the likely path of Isaias, the first hurricane of the season. It's now a Category 3 storm with top winds of 110 miles per hour, that according to the National Hurricane Center. In a few minutes, we'll speak with the mayor of Pensacola, Florida, as residents there brace for the storm's landfall. But we begin with the news.
4: NPR's Debbie Elliott is waiting in Crestview, which is in the Florida Panhandle. Debbie, good morning.
5: Morning.
4: What's the storm doing now?
5: You know, it's been rapidly getting stronger because of those very warm waters of the Gulf of Mexico over the last couple of days. And forecasters with the National Hurricane Center are saying this could be a very dangerous hurricane when it makes landfall, potentially with winds topping 100 miles an hour, life-threatening storm surge somewhere between 5 and 7 feet. It's also going to dump a lot of rain, up to 15 inches in some places. The cone of possibility right now for landfall seems to be narrowing in right along the Alabama-Florida state line. But, you know, impact are going to be possible all the way from Louisiana over to the Big Bend area of Florida.
4: How are people preparing in that cone?
5: Well, local officials have ordered some evacuations in coastal communities here in the Florida Panhandle, and shelters have been opened. Alabama ordered tourists to leave the beaches ahead of the storm. Highways in and out of the region were very busy yesterday with both people leaving and emergency crews, you know, getting ready to come to the coast. I passed several National Guard convoys, some search and rescue boats that were coming up from South Florida, lots of those big bucket trucks that they used to repair power lines. You know, states typically pre-stage all kinds of emergency equipment, the helicopters, generators, high water vehicles that they'll use for rescues if needed. Also, supplies like food and water that can be distributed, you know, expecting prolonged power outages. Governor Ron DeSantis in Florida urged people to stay vigilant.
6: Please be on the lookout. Even if you're outside the cone, you could still have tornado risks. And so I would just say over these next couple days, just be very attuned to the surroundings and the weather.
4: Debbie, I just want to note the timing. Hurricanes are traditionally a late summer thing. This is pretty late for the first hurricane of the season.
5: This is very late to get the very first hurricane of a season. We thought we had escaped the worst this year because of the prominent El Nino weather pattern that's going on. That typically hinders development of tropical cyclones in the Atlantic basin. But here we are now, schools and government offices closing. A lot of fall festivals had to be canceled, like the National Shrimp Festival in Gulf Shores, Alabama. That's a big economic blow. Also, a good bit of the offshore oil and gas production in the Gulf has been curtailed. As for residents, folks along the coast do know the drill, sandbagging, boarding up the windows or putting down the hurricane shutters, getting boats to safe harbor or high land. We're seeing a lot of that. Hannah Atkins made a last-minute run to Lowe's just north of Pensacola yesterday with her three young children.
7: We've definitely got gas for the generator. We've put all our patio furniture up, weighted it down. I just came into Lowe's to get stuff to tie down everything with our chicken coop. So it doesn't blow away. But yeah, we've gotten food in the car already, just picked it up from Publix, and gonna go home and not waste any more gas on the road.
5: Definitely don't want the chickens blowing around, so no. People will be hunkering down in earnest today.
4: Okay, NPR's Debbie Elliott, be safe.
5: Thanks so much, Steve.
3: Let's stay in the Florida panhandle. D.C. Reeves is the mayor of Pensacola, which has a long history of big storms. Mr. Mayor, good morning. Thanks for joining us.
8: Good morning. Thanks for having me.
3: So Debbie just told us people are getting ready the usual way, sandbags, you know, food, candles, et cetera, et cetera. How's the city getting ready?
8: Yeah, for better or worse, we do absolutely have experience in this. I was born and raised here. It's kind of a way of life. You remember those experiences that you've been through. And so fortunately, while we've had to deal with devastation over the years with this particular storms, it also means that we have a pretty educated citizenry that understands what they should be doing. But also there are challenges in Pensacola with information like visitors. We're a year-round tourist destination, and also the influx of new people in Florida. So I've probably gotten a few more emails than most mayors might, given the fact that we've gotten close to 2 million more people in Florida in the last 7 or 8 years. So this will be a first storm for a lot of new Pensacolians.
3: Oh, all right. That makes a lot of sense. You declared a state of emergency for your city. I understand that the county did also for low-lying areas and mobile home communities. Are people following that order, to your knowledge?
8: Yeah, so far, zones A and B, which, of course, that will be Pensacola Beach, the barrier island, and then within the city limits of Pensacola, of course, any of the waterfront and kind of coastal areas, that those evacuations are in place. There is a shelter at the Bay Center at our large arena in downtown. So those things are well underway. And but our general feeling is people are heeding these warnings so far. Obviously, there will be some people sticking it out. But Senator Scott was in on yesterday with a lot of local elected officials as well, trying to really implore people to listen to these warnings.
3: I noticed that Pensacola is urging residents to get their information from, quote, legitimate sources like the county's Emergency Management Department and the National Weather Service. Is this a concern now? I mean, people getting misleading or inaccurate information when it comes to emergencies?
8: Yeah, it's interesting. It's kind of a welcome to 2026 of the social media world that I think negatively impacts situations like this in two key ways. Number one is just somebody posting on social media that something happened that may not actually have happened. and certainly that sends our team into a scramble to try to verify what it is and isn't true. That's why we want people to get from verified sources. And then secondly, one thing is after a storm, there's a big rush to take photos and go see damage and all that, probably kind of fueled by the social media world. And again, that not only puts lives in danger for those people, but it puts potentially first responders' lives in danger with down power lines, trees, high water, and things like that. So it's an interesting world in 2026, mm-hmm. and that's why we really ask folks to make sure that they are getting correct information, not the first thing they see on their social media feed.
3: And do you have any other big concerns that I haven't asked you about so far?
8: You know, this is speed-wise is similar to Hurricane Sally in 2020. However, Sally was not moving directionally very fast. It sat over us for about 8 hours. Fortunately, the silver lining is this one is moving quickly. And so it may not be the same number of hours of impact. But nonetheless, this is something we're taking very seriously. And the bottom line is our city and county efforts. There's decades of experience, and everything that is within our control is completed or well underway. So certainly our citizens and the nation can rest assured that we can't control the cone. We can't control the speed. We can't control what time it gets here. But we can darn sure control that the police and fire, our stormwater ponds, make sure that we are as ready to go for our citizens as we can be.
3: So you mentioned that you grew up in Pensacola. You've been through like Hurricane Sally. There was Hurricane Sally in 2020 and 2004. There was Hurricane Ivan. What do you think that the city has learned from those experiences?
8: Well, first, it does help us because we know to take these things seriously. Hurricane Ivan was a defining moment in the city, I think, both in its devastation and really in the prosperity that followed it. There's many things that changed in our city, really for the better in the last 20 years. But I would say most recently, Hurricane Sally, the fact that it really pivoted late, it kind of caught our community by surprise. In terms of its intensity and where it was going. The fact that that happened, I think we're seeing this week people taking this much more seriously, getting their boats out of marinas, getting to Lowe's and Home Depot and the grocery store perhaps a little bit quicker because of that being really on the front of people's minds, that only 6 years ago we kind of got caught a little surprised.
3: That is D.C. Reeves. He's the mayor of Pensacola, Florida. Mr. Mayor, thanks so much. Stay safe. We'll be thinking about you.
8: Absolutely. Thanks for having me.
4: The USS Abraham Lincoln is back in its home port of San Diego this morning. The aircraft carrier just finished a nearly 11-month deployment, which is the longest time spent at sea without a port visit. John Carroll from our member station KPBS reports on its return.
9: Thousands of families were on the pier waiting, cheering, holding signs, and ringing cowbells as the Lincoln approached. Kayla Clark had been waiting with her siblings since early morning.
10: We're waiting for our dad. He's a master chief, and his name is Lavelle Clark.
9: The Clarks said they'd heard the stories about the Lincoln, news reports of plumbing problems, insufficient supplies, less than desirable food.
10: We were very shocked. We were like, what? Like, the ship? Like, that's actually crazy. But, you know, I'm just glad they're returning now and things can probably get better for them. You know what I mean?
9: Just after noon, the ship, which had been in sight for about a half hour, was slowly guided into the pier by tugboats. Isabella Holland was standing right next to where the ship pulled up, but broke into a run when she saw her dad, USS Lincoln Captain David Holland. Her homemade sign said she'd grown a few inches since he'd last seen her, almost a year ago.
11: First deployment for her, for being able to be here on the pier, means a ton. Just like the Admiral and everybody said, brought all of the sailors and Marines home. Everybody just persevered. We do hard things. We do them together.
9: The USS Lincoln will eventually leave San Diego to travel to its new home port of Bremerton, Washington. For NPR News, I'm John Carroll in San Diego.
4: And we'll mention that Defense Secretary Pete Hegseth went on board the Lincoln to welcome the crew back. And while there, he made some news on a separate story. Hegseth spoke to the outlet Real America's Voice about the execution of Nedal Hassan, and he said that execution will be a public event. Hassan was convicted of killing 13 people, including a pregnant woman, and injuring more than 30 others in a shooting at the Fort Hood, Texas Army base in 2009. The Pentagon says the Army's first firing squad execution since World War II will be live-streamed December 3rd. This is NPR News.
0: Good morning, it's 8:19. 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Support also comes from Lamb Theater in Sioux City, now in its 47th season of local live theater, presenting Evil Dead the Musical through October 18th at Morningside University's Klinger Neal Theater. The production combines elements of the Evil Dead films with original musical numbers and dark humor. 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That's one of the events that we touched on prior this morning edition, during Cultural Continuum. And of course, that goes on tonight, tomorrow night, and Sunday, then Wednesday through Sunday of next week. In Sioux City, we are at 58 degrees and mostly sunny. It is sunny and 49 degrees now at the Iowa Great Lakes. We'll go back to Morning Edition right after this.
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0: Cephalopod Week begins. 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
3: I'm Michelle Martin.
15: And I'm Martinez. In 2010, the origin story of Facebook was told in the film The Social Network.
16: People want to go on the internet and check out their friends, so why not build a website that offers that friends, pictures, profiles? I'm talking about taking the entire social experience of college and putting it online.
15: Now, The Social Reckoning looks at a troubled period in the company's history when co-founder Mark Zuckerberg was fighting lawsuits and a whistleblower threatening his future.
17: Anxiety, depression of teenage girls got worse as a result of time spent on the platform.
18: Senior leadership knows and is doing nothing.
19: I know there are easier enemies to make.
20: The mafia would be an easier enemy to make.
15: Aaron Sorkin won an Oscar for his screenplay of the earlier movie. He's both written and directed The Social Reckoning. I asked Sorkin how Zuckerberg changed over the years, represented by the two films. The Zuckerberg from The Social Network is awkward and insecure, and 16 years later...
21: he's quite a bit wealthier, but mostly his company, which is now worth $1 trillion, is the largest media company in the world. And... it's entirely about growth for him. There's supposed to be some kind of tension between growth and safety, and he's abandoned the safety part.
15: It is not Jesse Eisenberg playing Mark Zuckerberg. Tell us why Jesse Eisenberg isn't Mark Zuckerberg in this film.
21: Jesse Eisenberg no longer wants to be conflated with Mark Zuckerberg. He doesn't like the guy. He talks about teenage boys coming up to him in airports with business cards that say, "I'm CEO, bitch," and wanting Jesse to autograph them. He doesn't like that. So I went to Jeremy Strong, who I believe is the best American actor under 50 years old.
15: Did you have a pitch ready to go to Jeremy Strong to try and convince him?
21: I didn't need one. It all took place on Oscar night, not this past Oscars, but the year before, where both Jesse and Jeremy had been nominated. I knew I was only a couple of days away from finishing the script. And so that night when I ran into Jesse and I hadn't seen him in years, I just said, "Hey, Jesse, I'm going to be sending you something in a couple of weeks." He said, "Fine." Later that night, I saw Jeremy, and Jeremy asked me what I was working on. And he said, "Hey, listen, if for some reason Jesse doesn't want to do it, I want to do it."
15: Wow.
21: I got that lucky. You know, we replaced Joe DiMaggio with Mickey Mantle.
15: No kidding, right? So what did you see in those dailies that made you confer, at least in your head, made you think, okay, the right choice was made? I mean, he's perfect for this.
21: Listen, you can't take your eyes off it. You just can't. He's doing a slight nod toward a physical and vocal impersonation. It's really about what's going on behind his eyes.
15: Yeah. What made you want to even check back in with Facebook and what they're doing?
21: I didn't want to revisit it. And then I met Frances Haugen. She was on the civic integrity team at Facebook. She suddenly saw some terrifying things, wasn't able to get the attention of her bosses, and so enlists the help of a Wall Street Journal investigative reporter played by Jeremy Allen White. She ends up being a full-fledged whistleblower. A lot of time talking to her, many hours over the course of many months. Met Jeff Horowitz, the reporter. There was a lot of information, just sort of cartons and cartons of information, but I still couldn't see the shape of a movie until one day I asked Frances a question I wish I had asked her sooner, which was, what was the inciting action? And she casually mentioned that she had a friend who had been radicalized by spending too many hours on Facebook, and Frances wanted to find out how that happened.
15: One of the things that I think is clear in the film is the importance of whistleblowers, especially nowadays.
21: Uh-huh.
15: Yeah, there are so many forces at work trying to stifle people speaking up, and I think this movie goes a long way toward showing how important they can be.
21: It's a David and Goliath story, right? Goliath has invited us all to a party and spiked the punch with something bad, and David is Mikey Madison. But there are two Davids, really. There is Mikey's character, Francis Haugen, who picks up a stone and throws it at Facebook. But it's also traditional sources of news, like NPR, pick up a rock and throw it at tech.
15: Now, there's an exchange between Mark Zuckerberg and also an advisor named Charlie. And that Charlie is played by Bill Burr.
1: We're not the ref. We're the public square. I'm a free speech absolutist, so except where there's
2: you
1: imminent harm...
2: You can't say absolutist and accept in the same... With the new optimizations, with the MSI, the fire hose of bad information you are injecting into the air supply is becoming jet-powered.
15: What's that different, then, from the old newsroom adage, if it bleeds, it leads?
21: Mm. 2018, Mark made a decision to adjust the algorithm. Reshares would be worth 30 times a like. And Facebook did this knowing that the thing you're most likely to reshare is anything that makes you angry. Rage bait. In newspaper stories, great ones, there's always a scene of editors sitting around a table deciding what's going to be on tomorrow morning's front page. And that's the way it should be. And we're all living in a different reality now.
15: Now, I've looked everywhere, and I don't see that you have anything else coming up. Is it true that when you finish a project like The Social Reckoning, that your creative gas tank might be as close to zero as possible?
21: Absolute zero. I am the living embodiment of Sisyphus. This movie, it opens October 9th, and on October 10th, I will be back at the bottom of the mountain. I'll have no ideas. When I don't have an idea, it's hard for me to imagine ever having an idea. So I'll be banging my head against the wall and thinking I may have written the last thing I'm going to write. I've used all the words I know in every order I can think of to put them. And my friends will say to me, oh, but you say that every time. And I'll say, but I'm telling you this time it's real. So, yes, I'm girding myself for that terrible feeling.
15: All right, that's Aaron Sorkin. His new film is The Social Reckoning. Aaron, thank you very much.
21: Thank you very much.
4: We'll mention that Sony Pictures Classics is a financial supporter of NPR. We reached out to Meta. They declined to comment. In 2021, around the time of some of the events depicted in this film, Meta said that it reduced political content on Facebook and gave users more control over what they see on the platform. This is NPR News.
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0: That's today on All Things Considered. You can hear that right here on Siouxland Public Media, however you're listening, whether on a smart device or on a radio, from 4 to 6 p.m. Support for NPR programming comes from Columbia Pictures with The Social Reckoning, a new film by Aaron Sorkin, starring Mikey Madison, Jeremy Allen White, and Jeremy Strong, inspired by a true David versus Goliath story about truth at all costs, now playing in theaters.
24: Live from NPR News in Washington, I'm Dave Mattingly. As evacuations continue in the Florida Panhandle and along coastal Alabama, Hurricane Isaias is now a major Category 3 storm. The National Hurricane Center says the storm's top sustained winds have intensified to 120 miles per hour. Dozens of counties in the two states are under an emergency, as well as all of Georgia. Isaias is expected to make landfall tonight or early tomorrow and could produce a 9-foot storm surge. Defense Secretary Pete Hegseth says the execution of former U.S. Army Major Nedal Hassan will be viewed by the public. Hassan shot and killed more than a dozen fellow soldiers at Fort Hood, Texas, and wounded many others 17 years ago. NPR's Quill Lawrence reports.
25: Hegseth says members of the public will be able to watch a live stream of the execution by firing squad, which is scheduled for December. He said it in an interview with a right-wing news service, Real America's Voice, that was posted on social media by an account associated with the Pentagon. Hassan killed 13 fellow soldiers, including a pregnant woman, and wounded dozens more on Fort Hood in 2009. The last public execution in the U.S. was a black man accused of raping and murdering a white woman in Kentucky, hanged in 1936. Quill Lawrence, NPR News.
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0: Good morning, it's 8:31. I'm Steve Smith, Siouxland Public Media News. The city of Estherville continues to work on a nearly $3 million project designed to improve the area along the West Fork Des Moines River in Emmett County. Siouxland Public Media's Brett Hayworth has a project update.
5: Estherville City Administrator Penny Clayton on Thursday told Siouxland Public Media News that the River Recreation Enhancement Project will be beneficial once city officials get financing finalized and finish it by the end of 2027. Some facets of that Estherville project include an extension of the current trail, a much higher pedestrian bridge over the river, adding a recreational vehicle campground, and a new river access near a former golf course. The latest step was that the Estherville City Council members on Monday approved a $1.1 million bid for some of the pieces by Beck Excavating of Spirit Lake. At one point, the project was projected to cost nearly $4 million, but now that has been changed to $2.7 million. Clayton said about $400,000 remains to be raised to complete the campground portion of the project. I'm Brett Hayworth for Siouxland Public Media News.
0: CenturyLink says it will terminate traditional landline service this month to cities in Iowa. Residents are saying the company didn't notify them in time. Carriers across the country are retiring expensive copper landline systems. Concerned residents say people rely on the physical landline system for reliable 911 calls or life alerts when cell coverage is poor. That's a look at Siouxland Public Media News on Outdoor Forecast.
6: Good morning, Siouxland. We are looking at temperatures in those low to mid 80s across the region for today, tomorrow, and for Sunday with mostly clear to partly cloudy skies. Now, we did see a couple thunderstorms move through last night, but that's okay because those are long gone with that. We won't be seeing rain until the middle of next week, so hold on to your hats. It's still going to be warm. With that, we see temperatures dropping into those low to mid 70s for Monday. Still looking at partly cloudy skies. Dropping even further in temperatures for the middle of the work week, seeing temperatures in those mid to upper 60s. Another round of showers moving in Tuesday night and persisting into Wednesday. Still looking at partly cloudy skies for Thursday and for Friday and Saturday. However, Friday and Saturday are looking even cooler, with temperatures dropping slightly further into the upper 50s and low 60s. This is meteorologist Taylor King with KWIT, KOJI, Siouxland Public Media. Have a wonderful rest of your day.
0: Thank you, Taylor. You too. It's 58 degrees and sunny in Sioux City now. It's 49 degrees and sunny at the Iowa Great Lakes. It's 8:34.
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3: This is Morning Edition from NPR News. I'm Michelle Martin.
4: And I'm Steve Inskeep. Good morning. In a New Jersey town, immigration authorities have been secretly using a warehouse to detain people. This despite courts in several states ordering pauses in the agency's conversion of warehouses that it bought into detention centers. And we have news about how administration figures may see such projects because a federal contractor told NPR about a meeting with a top Homeland Security official. The contractor said he understood the message was presidential aide Stephen Miller wanted immigration facilities to be painful, not humane. NPR's Jasmine Garst has been revealing all of this. Jasmine, good morning.
8: Good morning.
4: What's this meeting?
8: So Homeland Security bought 11 warehouses this year to turn into ICE detention facilities, spent about $1 billion on that. And I spoke to this contractor whose company was approached to help convert them. He asked to remain anonymous because he's afraid of government retaliation. He says his company pushed back and was told White House Deputy Chief of Staff Stephen Miller, who again was not at this meeting, was set on it.
10: Steve Miller himself had come to DHS and said that he did not want the facilities that were comfortable He did not want facilities that were humane. He wanted them to be difficult and painful because he wanted to make a point. Steve Miller certainly seemed to make that point to everyone, that he wanted it to be cruel. And this was what Miller had stated to the DHS at that time, director and deputy director.
8: This was literally a relay to you.
10: Yeah, we were in an official meeting. I would say in 25 years of working with the U.S. government, I've never been in that position before.
8: Now, in a statement to NPR, White House spokesperson Lauren Biss said the contractor's comments were, quote, false hearsay allegations from someone who has never met or talked with Stephen Miller, and that Miller, quote, has never made any remarks to anyone about wanting illegal aliens to have worse detention facility conditions, end quote. She didn't respond to repeated requests to interview Miller.
4: Okay, although I guess we do know that DHS went for these warehouses, tried to build these warehouses, and several state attorneys general sued. Where does that stand?
8: So Homeland Security is selling several of them, but they're holding on to a few, including Maryland, Arizona, and New Jersey warehouses. Now, court orders and agreements between DHS and states forbid converting any of those into detention centers until there's environmental impact assessments. Now, that brings me back to New Jersey. At the end of summer, people started messaging me saying they believed ICE was secretly using the Roxbury, New Jersey warehouse to detain people, so I decided to investigate.
4: And found what?
8: Well, on the morning of September 4th, there was a raid in the town of Dover. That's 15 minutes from the Roxbury warehouse. One woman who asked NPR not to name her for fear of retribution told us she followed the ICE vehicle with the detained people all the way to the Roxbury warehouse. Steve, I also found people who say they were detained that morning. One man, now deported to Honduras, spoke to me anonymously. He fears repercussions for loved ones still in the U.S.
9: Me cogieron yendo para mi trabajo, nos llevaron para el Axbury.
8: And he's saying, I was picked up on my way to work, the agents loaded me into a van, and they drove us to Roxbury, to the warehouse. He says they were handcuffed in the parking lot for several hours, and in a state of panic, he signed his deportation papers. Eventually, they were all transferred to an official ICE detention center.
4: Okay, so does this mean that ICE is breaking a court order about the use of warehouses like that?
8: Activists say it violates the order. Lawyers say technically it might not because ICE isn't converting the site into a detention facility. DHS declined to say whether they're using it to hold immigrants, citing pending litigation. But the New Jersey Attorney General told NPR they're looking into these reports.
4: So many new details. NPR's Jasmine Garst, thanks so much.
8: Thank you.
3: The Trump administration has a new effort to further question vaccine safety. NPR health correspondent Rob Stein has the details. Good morning, Rob.
11: Good morning, Michelle.
3: So Health Secretary Robert F. Kennedy Jr. has been making it harder to get some vaccines. So what is this new initiative about?
11: That's right. Kennedy has long argued that vaccines cause autism, even though that's been thoroughly debunked, and other serious complications. So now Kennedy has established a new clinic at the National Institutes of Health that will focus on vaccine complications. Kennedy's announcement didn't go into much detail about what that means exactly, but NPR obtained an internal memo that says the clinic will follow people who got vaccinated to identify possible risks and causes of injuries. The clinic will also look for new ways to care for people who experience problems, and the clinic may review the vaccine schedules the federal government recommends. Kennedy also proposed compensating doctors for reporting complications and requiring electronic medical records to track adverse reactions and modernizing our government system for collecting reports of problems.
3: And what's been the reaction to this?
11: So, Michelle, vaccine experts say more research about vaccine safety is always welcome, but many argue that there is already convincing evidence that the benefits of vaccines outweigh any risks, which are very rare. I talked about this with Daniel Solomon. He directs the Institute for Vaccine Safety at Johns Hopkins University.
12: I'm a big proponent of more science in this space, but it needs to be done well. You don't want people that are unqualified or outside of their expertise going on fishing expeditions and creating spurious findings. And if you look at a lot of the information that's come out from this administration, people have raised concerns that it's inconsistent with the science.
3: So the worry here, let me make sure I understand, the worry here is that you've got possibly unqualified people putting their finger on the scale and that this will heighten worries about vaccine risks.
11: Yeah, that's the worry. That's the concern, is that some think this may end up skewing the picture about vaccine safety. Dorit Rice studies vaccine policies at UC Law in San Francisco, and let's listen to what she had to say about this.
13: The actual thing that concerns me here is the idea of incentivizing doctors to report vaccine adverse reaction, which raised to me the concern of gaming the vaccine adverse reaction system. In other words, generating reports of things that aren't there because of incentives to make vaccine look more dangerous than they are.
11: You know, critics worry that these moves are really aimed at generating more doubts about vaccines at a time when vaccination rates are falling and, you know, vaccine-preventable diseases like measles are resurging.
3: Okay, what about measles? Let's talk a little bit about that. What is the administration doing about the measles vaccine?
11: Not much, frankly. You know, top health officials have been pretty much silent on the benefits of vaccines. Here's Dr. Jesse Goodman from Georgetown University. He was a top scientist at the Food and Drug Administration.
14: Right now, we have a crisis with measles outbreaks. We've had several deaths. I think it's great to strengthen vaccine safety, but where is the advocacy for the safety of these children and several adults who've died?
11: Same goes for promoting vaccines to protect people against the flu, which has come back early this year.
3: That is NPR Health correspondent Rob Stein. Rob, thank you.
11: You bet, Michelle.

0: Good morning, it's 8:42. Thanks for joining us today on Morning Edition here on Siouxland Public Media. 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Upcoming rides include the Sunday Hills Ride Climbing Hill, 9 a.m. at Bronson Elementary. The route is approximately 20 to 25 miles with a midway stop. Information about this and other weekly scheduled rides is available at SiouxlandCyclists.org. In Sioux City, it's 58 degrees. It's 49 degrees now at the Iowa Great Lakes. Let's give away some more tickets, shall we? We want to give away some tickets for Mystic Pizza. It's the next Broadway at the Orpheum opportunity. It's Tuesday night, obviously, at the Orpheum Theater. Broadway-style production, and you can see it if you are my seventh caller. Number to call is 276-3690. Caller 7 wins the tickets. It's just that simple. One more time with the number 712-276-3690. It's Mystic Pizza, the next Broadway at the Orpheum offering. It's Tuesday night at the Orpheum. 276-3690. Good luck.
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0: On Point is coming up in just a few minutes.
3: 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Building one takes a little effort. You have to make sure the door can keep out exhaust fumes and pests. But if you never have to deadlift a 25-pound bag of rice again, might be worth it. It's Morning Edition.
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3: 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I'm Michelle Martin.
5: And I'm Steve Inskeep. A developer is trying to push through an alternative energy project on the Navajo Reservation. It's renewable energy, but an environmental group is opposed and says the developer is offering them money to drop their opposition, also that his allies are pressuring their funders. Chris Clements of member station KNAU reports.
6: The project would be built here on Black Mesa on the Navajo Nation in Arizona.
7: There's no other place in the world that's this beautiful.
6: Slabs of orange sandstone the size of skyscrapers jut up near where Raymond Peaches feeds his cattle in a corral.
7: This is millions and millions of years of formation that happened, and you want to destroy it just to make money?
6: A French entrepreneur wants to build a series of reservoirs here that he says would have benefits beyond him profiting. His company, Nature and People First, would use solar power to pump water uphill into the reservoirs, which could then be released when the sun isn't shining, spinning turbines to make electricity, basically creating a giant battery.
8: It's going to help, you know, stabilize the grid, integrate more solar, avoid deadly blackouts.
6: Denis Pear says it would also help the reservation's struggling economy.
8: We're talking about approximately 1,000 jobs during 4 years during construction.
6: Projects like this require permits from the Federal Energy Regulatory Commission. The Biden administration denied three of Pear's projects, citing opposition from the Navajo Nation government. The nation remains opposed to Pear's proposal. So does a Navajo environmental group, Tonajonaene, or Sacred Water Speaks. Nicole Horseherder leads it.
9: We're just a big, huge thorn in their side, and they want us gone so that they can move forward with their project.
6: Emails reviewed by KNAU show that Pear offered Tonajonaene $10,000 to drop their opposition. They declined. After that, a local political leader and the head of an energy industry group that Pear's company is part of stepped in. they reached out to some of the group's donors and encouraged them to back away from the nonprofit.
9: I was preoccupied with that for a good 8 months, and it really held up the other work that I could have been doing, and it was stressful.
6: Pear says he had nothing to do with the letters to funders, and that the $10,000 offer was to recognize Horse Herders Nonprofit for its input.
8: We tried to build bridges, and we tried to offer, you know, a cooperation and a path to a positive future.
6: Heather Tanana is a Navajo citizen and water law professor at the University of Denver. She says developers frequently offer communities cash in exchange for support. But
10: what absolutely crosses the line is reaching out to individual funders because you're unhappy that they held to their own individual standards.
6: Tanana's opinion is that Pear's donation offer and the complaints from his supporters were not illegal. But, she says, they're part of a long pattern of outsiders trying to impose their will on the Navajo people, even if he's won support from a couple of local leaders.
10: There's such a history of outsiders coming into Indian country with the idea they know what's right and they know how to get it.
6: The Navajo Nation will elect a new president in November. Pear says he'll try to convince that president to drop opposition to his plans. But the Trump administration is trying to roll back a federal policy requiring tribal consent for hydropower projects. For NPR News, I'm Chris Clements.
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0: Good morning. It's 8:49. Thanks for tuning in today to Morning Edition here on Siouxland Public Media. Ed from Sioux City is glad he tuned in because Ed just won some tickets for Mystic Pizza. That is the next Broadway at the Orpheum performance. That's obviously at the Orpheum. It's Tuesday night at 7:30, and Ed won a free pair of tickets to that show. Coming up, we've got more Morning Edition, and then it's On Point at the top of the hour. 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Coming up later this morning, we've got On Point, as I mentioned, that's at 9 o'clock, and then we will join Brett Hayworth for What's the Frequency? It's an hour-long edition of the program this morning, as Brett has the Iowa State House elections preview with lots of candidates who came into the studio earlier this week, and you can hear their positions from them themselves. That's on the way this morning at 10 o'clock. Then we will join up with Dr. J, Josh Nanistad, for Listen to This. It is the birthday of composer Steve Reich. Not everyone's cup of tea, but lots of folks like him, and it's his birthday today, so we will have that coming up on Listen to This. It's 58 degrees in Sioux City with sunshine. Another warm day expected as highs climb to 83 degrees. It's 8:51.
11: This is Morning Edition from NPR News. I'm Michelle Martin.
5: And I'm Steve Inskeep. At a summit celebrating science and innovation, President Trump said he wants U.S. citizens to get PhDs in STEM fields. He's putting $100 million behind that effort.
12: We will always be on top. There's nobody that can compete with us. Nobody.
5: Although the administration has also created a lot of uncertainty for PhDs and the research they do. NPR's Alyssa Nadworny is covering this. Alyssa, good morning.
13: Good morning.
5: Okay, so what was this event about?
13: The White House used the event to announce investments into U.S. innovation. It included federal dollars, like that $100 million program, but it also included private sector investment for research in things like AI and tech. And that's a shift away from the federal government funding innovation and more toward private companies funding it. Trump said he was ushering in a golden age of science research. But, Steve, that idea really runs contrary to what academics and research scientists have seen these last 2 years.
5: Yeah, okay, so STEM, I'm just trying to remember. Science, technology, engineering, math, that's what we're talking
13: Correct.
5: About here? Hopefully I've
13: yep.
5: got it right. So how was the news received that the president makes this announcement?
13: Look, researchers I've talked to have really painted a picture of chaos in the scientific research community. They've told me about federal research grants that were cut or stalled. We're talking labs being shut down, projects halted, researchers let go. In the last 2 years, the Trump administration has canceled or paused more than $11 billion in federal research money to universities. I talked with Noam Ross. He is a scientist who co-founded the Grant Witness Project, which is an organization that tracks federal grant funding.
14: I am always enthusiastic about more investment into science, but you could think of this as someone planting a tree somewhere where they just burned down a forest. We've lost so much scientific investment under this administration.
13: Hmm. He says that just relatively small new program is just a drop in the bucket, considering that the administration cut hundreds of millions of dollars in science education grants at places like the National Science Foundation and the National Institutes of Health. And this frustration really fits into this pervasive feeling that U.S. scientific research is falling behind countries like China. And a lot of people point to Trump administration cuts and immigration policy as the culprit.
5: You better explain that. How yeah. is research connected to immigration policy?
13: Well, one of the things that historically has made the U.S. the top research destination is that the best talent from around the world, they want to train in the U.S. They want to work in U.S. labs and conduct research. But immigration policies have made that more difficult. There have been disruptions in getting student visas. The administration has tried to limit the amount of time a student can study here. And just this week, the Department of Homeland Security proposed charging foreign students up to $100,000 for a popular postgraduate work visa. And that's had a concrete impact on college campuses. Enrollment for international students in U.S. grad programs is down. Many research institutions have shrunk or even closed PhD programs. And, you know, it's unclear what this $100 million fellowship is going to do.
5: NPR's Alyssa Nadworny, thanks so much.
13: You bet.
11: Cora Walsh struggled for years with one of the most common learning disabilities, dyslexia. Then she asked for a little extra help. Walsh is this year's middle school winner of NPR's Student Podcast Challenge. Her podcast was chosen from nearly 1,500 submissions from 42 states and Washington, D.C. NPR's Sequoia Carrillo visited her.
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16: It's Tuesday, and I'm at tutoring again.
17: Say limb.
16: Limb.
17: Instead of room, say
16: list.
17: Nice.
16: Hi, I'm Cora Walsh, and I have dyslexia. This is my story.
15: Walsh's winning podcast focused on her journey with dyslexia, one that started all the way back in third grade.
16: Well, we just took a test today.
15: I caught up with her in Rockville Center on Long Island to see how things are going.
16: Good.
15: We walked from her middle school back to her house a few streets over. She walks home from school every day, and the movement helps clear her mind.
16: I want to be a doctor, and I want to go to Princeton.
18: Oh, wow.
16: And major in neuroscience.
15: After years of trying to figure out how her own brain processes information, she's now fascinated by it. Also, she watches the HBO show The Pitt and said she likes how much they use their hands to solve problems.
18: Do you want to be working that fast?
16: No.
18: No. Okay.
16: I need to breathe a little bit.
15: Things yeah. like art projects or science experiments are her favorite ways to learn. Her least favorite? English class. Although, since she started tutoring for dyslexia a few years ago, it has gotten a bit easier. Here's a bit more of her podcast.
16: When I look at a word, I see it as normal as anyone else would see it. The letters, like, don't move or anything.
19: For some reason, it just doesn't process as well. And I stumble over a lot of them sometimes. Add words in or take words out that are important. As I got older, I was falling more and more behind. In third grade, we had book clubs, and you were put into groups of what your level was. People were reading longer, bigger, more exciting books, and I was just reading a really small, easy book. You know, I wanted to read one of those big books, but I couldn't. It was just so hard.
15: Now, a seventh grader, Walsh has come a long way. She told me she's been in tutoring for 2 years, and her hard work outside the classroom is paying off.
16: I think I'm a better reader now, and I enjoy it a lot more. Mm-hmm. I feel more comfortable, like, reading bigger books, but, like, not too big.
15: Her mom, Emily Johnson, said this summer was a turning point. While on vacation, she saw her daughter reading the first Hunger Games book.
20: This was the first time she said to me this summer, "Mom, I think I enjoy reading this book." And that's the first time she's really ever expressed that.
15: It was a long journey to get to this point, but Walsh and her parents are excited to see where it goes. And they were so proud when she won this year's contest. It wasn't something she always thought she could do. But now, how do you feel?
16: I feel really excited and proud of myself that I created something really cool and interesting that everyone can listen to.
15: Walsh hopes that her podcast might help dyslexia feel a little less scary for listeners and maybe even reach younger students who are still trying to figure out their own learning styles.
16: Always try your hardest and don't sell yourself short. Trying is probably the best thing like you can do.
15: She's still trying. She just checked out that second Hunger Games book from the library. Sequoia Carrillo, NPR News, New York.
11: 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This is Morning Edition from NPR News. I'm Michelle Martin.
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0: Good morning. Thanks for joining us this morning for Morning Edition. We hope you can stay tuned. We've got On Point coming up after that. It's a legislative statehouse preview with Brett Hayworth on What's the Frequency at 10. This is Siouxland Public Media, KWIT Sioux City 90.3 and KOJI Okoboji 90.7, broadcasting from the campus of Western Iowa Tech Community College. 62 degrees in Sioux City, 56 degrees at the Iowa Great Lakes, expecting a high today of 83. Tomorrow we'll hit 84. It is 9 o'clock. On Point is up next on Siouxland Public Media.
1: We're wrapping up On Point's special series, Senior Class, Gerontocracy in America today, and we're looking for solutions to America's generational divides.
2: I think when you think about it a little bit, it feels sort of commonsensical, but it is not the practice in the U.S. or in any other country really to have a tax system that depends on age. Age is something that the IRS knows about you, you know. I don't think it would be a completely infeasible to have a tax system that varied by age.
1: So there's the tax code, there's term limits. Are there other ways to create what Samuel Moyen calls generational solidarity?
3: The goal ought to be to fairly represent all the different age cohorts, including the elderly. And so to me, the question is not so much how do we cut old people off as how do we make room for representation of all ages.
1: I'm Meghna Chakrabarty. Today on Point, can generational change make life better for everyone, young and old? Stay with us.
4: Live from NPR News in Washington, I'm Korva Coleman. Forecasters say Hurricane Isaias has now become a major Category 3 hurricane. Top sustained winds are 120 miles per hour. The storm is 170 miles south of the mouth of the Mississippi River. The Secretary of Homeland Security is defending ICE agents who

0: fired into the man's car yesterday. Mullen says they did not know a 5-year-old child was also in the vehicle. The child was not injured. New York officials have protested over the incident. It's not clear why the ICE agents opened fire. Stocks opened higher this morning as crude oil prices dip. NPR's Scott Horsley reports the Dow Jones Industrial Average rose about 150 points in early trading.
1: Oil prices backed off their recent highs after President Trump said he would not order widespread military strikes on Iran until after the midterm elections next month. The average price of gasoline in the U.S. inched up about a penny per gallon overnight, while diesel prices dipped by a similar amount. The World Trade Organization has raised its forecast for global trade this year, despite the disruption caused by fighting in the Middle East. The WTO says importers and exporters are adjusting to the conflict, while the artificial intelligence boom continues to drive up demand. And mortgage rates have climbed to their highest level in almost 3 years. Freddie Mac says the average rate on a 30-year home loan is now 7.4%. Scott Horsley, NPR News, Washington.
0: Authorities in Russia say they've lifted public health restrictions following the death of a 28-year-old lab worker at a plague research institute in Siberia. NPR's Charles Maines reports this has raised concerns about a potential outbreak of plague.
2: Ever since the death of a female lab technician in Russia's Irkutsk region last week, Russian health authorities have insisted she succumbed to an unknown form of pneumonia rather than the plague. Irkutsk Governor Igor Kobzov all but declared that version final. Kobzov said the deceased lab technician had been vaccinated and was immune to the deadly pathogen she worked with. He also said thousands of tests found no evidence of infection among other lab workers and that life in Irkutsk would be going back to normal. The de facto declaration of an end to the investigation comes despite calls by the World Health Organization and the White House for more Russian transparency about the case.
0: NPR's Charles Maines. 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
3: This is Bird Note. Tomorrow is World Migratory Bird Day, a biannual celebration of one of our planet's most ancient and marvelous phenomena. Roughly one-third of bird species migrate between their breeding and non-breeding territories. Migration lets birds get the most out of their environment throughout the year, like access to abundant food and primo breeding sites. While some species travel short distances, others embark on epic expeditions. A blackpoll warbler that spent the summer rearing chicks in the forests of northern Canada may winter in the tropics of southern Colombia, migrating thousands of miles over land and sea every spring and fall. Migration is inherently exhausting and risky, but human disturbance is making it even more dangerous. A new study estimates that more than half of all migratory birds are declining globally due to habitat loss, domestic cats, building collisions, and other threats. Keeping cats inside and turning off lights at night, especially during migration, are steps you can take today to offer migratory birds safe passage on their miraculous journeys home. Learn more about World Migratory Bird Day at our website, birdnote.org. I'm Ariana Rimmel.
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0: Welcome to the final episode of On Point's special series, Senior Class, Gerontocracy in America. I'm Meghna Chakrabarty, and this week we've looked at the sources of generational divides in the U.S. Today, let's talk about solutions. And we've got ideas from all across the country, from Hawaii.
1: Living with

0: family is going to be the only way to be able to survive. The costs that override the income that's possible for our generation.
1: Vermont.
2: Why aren't the baby boomers, myself included, helping the next generation get into homes? Why aren't they donating, giving the money to their children? Why are they holding on to it?
1: Virginia.
3: The only way to stop the discrepancy between the older baby boomers' wealth and the other generations is to start a women's institute. That would take it from a vertical hierarchy that we are now in with the top men and everything, the white guys. We would take us on more of a horizontal plane, like a corporation that's made horizontally with everybody from different departments on equal footing.
1: New Mexico.
4: It is the debasement of the currency over the last 50 years since going off the gold standard and financializing our economy that has allowed the boomers to achieve what they've achieved. Unless we go back onto a hard money standard, this will not be solved.
1: Texas.
5: The solution, I believe, requires a mature principle of justice, namely that other people's children matter as much as our own.
1: That's just to name a few of the listeners we've heard from over the past week, and we'll hear from a lot more throughout the show today. I've got to say, this series really did touch a nerve. Multiple nerves, actually. We have heard from so many of you. Some of you told us the series is insulting and disrespectful to seniors who are not wealthy. Others said I was actually too hard on millennials and Gen Z, that I didn't empathize enough with younger folks who are too disenchanted to vote. Now, I'm telling you this because we really do read and listen to all of your messages. And this time around, I'd say I noticed a strong pattern. The theme kind of was that we are all still pitting one generation against the other. There's this unspoken presumption that life in America is a zero-sum game. But what if it's not? I'd argue that, in fact, it most certainly is not. Not in what is the richest country in the world. What if the very best solutions, the very best set of solutions, are the ones that defend the vulnerable and elderly and empower the young? What did those solutions look like? And what would it take to actually make them happen? Well, Samuel Moyne is back with us. He's a professor of law at Yale University and author of Gerontocracy in America, How the Old Are Hoarding Power and Wealth and What to Do About It. He's been bookending this series. Professor Moyne, welcome back.
6: It's a thrill to be here.
1: Okay. So like I said, we touched a nerve. But I do want to ask you, Professor Moyne, I believe it's your phrase in the process of this series. You said once that generational justice requires generational solidarity. What do you mean by that?
6: Well, there's got to be a little bit of adversarialism when we just look at America and we've got to, you know, tell the truth about how unfair it is intergenerationally. But it's also the case that a lot of older Americans are hurting and don't get enough, even while younger people are treated unfairly. And more than that, all of our causes that about justice have involved crossing lines, the civil rights movement, the emancipation of women. And so why not think that we can all together across generational lines confront this inequity that has come about in our time?
1: So are you saying there's something more fundamental? Actually, it's hard to think of things more fundamental than age, but something more primal in terms of determining the quality of American life than age. And that's something that people can come together on in order to find solutions that benefit all.
6: I hope that we can come together on justice. A lot of white people gave up privileges when there was a civil rights movement that redistributed some of their power and wealth where it belonged. And of course, we're not done with that process. But the same could happen now that we live in a gerontocracy. And more than that, I think that it's great for us as we age to think of us as being part of our own succession. That doesn't mean we need to leave the stage prematurely or when we still have a lot to contribute. But that also means that we do have to be generous, more generous than we've been to those who are going eventually to take our place.
1: Okay. So, Sam, let me say that we caught the attention of AARP after our second episode in this series. And Sarah Lovenheim, Vice President of External Relations for AARP, reached out and wanted to clarify some of the goals of this, you know, massive elder or senior advocacy group in America. And it's interesting because what she pointed out, I want to talk with you about, because it's about this intersection between the interests of the young and seniors in America. She said in a statement, quote, "At AARP, our mission is simple: empower people to choose how they live as they age. That takes financial security, good health, and peace of mind." Then she goes into several examples of AARP's advocacy on that. The statement goes on and says, "When older Americans are on solid ground, everyone benefits. They provide more than $1 trillion in unpaid care every year, not because it's easy. Weaken Social Security or Medicare, and you don't just hurt older adults, you hurt the families and communities that depend on them," end quote. Now, I want to say that we have the full text of the AARP statement at our website, onpointradio.org, but Professor Moyne, I wanted to get your response to that.
6: Well, everyone deserves an advocate, and certainly older Americans do, and they have one in the AARP, which is a cause organization. And the trouble, I think, is that everyone else lacks the money and the muscle that AARP has in our political system. I mean, more than that, I think, you know, a cause organization for one group of people is not the right people to the right organization to ask about how we achieve this kind of, you know, cross-age intergenerational justice project. So we keep the AARP is great, but we also need other organizations, and we need a politics that transcends the divisions among age cohorts.
1: Yeah. In fact, you make that point in your book, Gerontocracy in America, that the issue isn't the existence of the AARP. It's really that there's no – one of the issues is that there's no analogous advocacy group for – you know, the now larger swath of younger Americans in this country. Okay, Sam, I have to say, with this thought of intergenerational justice and intergenerational solidarity in mind, I do want to focus on one part of the book that comes as a surprise to me. When you ask us to kind of rethink sort of how we even conceive of aging in this country, and it has to do with bioethicist Daniel Callahan. So hang on here with me for a second, Sam, because you opened my eyes to Callahan. He made waves in the 1980s when he published a book called Setting Limits: Medical Goals in an Aging Society. And Callahan takes this very extreme view that Americans need to rethink how we approach things like extensive medical care for the elderly. He asks if terminating life-extending treatment for people after a certain age is a better approach than extending life as long as humanly possible with medical intervention. So here's Callahan on CUNY TV's The Open Mind in 2009.
7: I think we have a healthcare system which is dependent on that primary value of progress and constant more and more and more. There's never enough. No matter how well people are, they are not happy because they will eventually get sick, you know, die of something. And I think if people really lived to be 150, the doctor's offices would still be full, the hospitals would have plenty of visits, people would be complaining about death and dying and keep me alive, doctor.
1: Okay, so that's controversial. Some people might even say morally bankrupt. But Callahan fought back against those criticisms. He argued that people need to recognize that the expense, in his view, of certain types of health care for individuals may outweigh the benefits for the country.
7: I think the first step will probably not be formal rationing. I would think some programs like Medicare now will support some very expensive surgeries, very expensive drugs, which only have minimal patient benefit. I mean, cancer drugs, it'll cost you $80,000 a year, which will give you 1.5 extra months of life. And I think that kind of thing will probably get lopped off. They'll say, look, we can't afford these extraordinarily expensive procedures and chemotherapy and the like, where the life expectancy is a very short life expectancy. But that's very hard because, interestingly, Medicare, ever since 1965, has been forbidden by Congress to take cost into account as it determines what benefits it will provide. Doctors don't want it because doctors don't want government telling them how to treat patients.
1: Okay, by the way, I should say that when Callahan himself got much older, he definitely partook in the medical care available to him. So interesting. His overall argument, though, Samuel, is that he was concerned that elderly Americans would consider care at all costs as a right. Why did you even bring Callahan into the thinking of your book? Because it seems so far afield.
6: Well, it's true, and my own view is that we shouldn't even think about rationing, certainly not anytime soon. But I think Callahan was right to think about setting limits, and if not to how long we live, then to how much power we get to retain indefinitely. And there his ideas are a precious resource, because he says we should think about what the point of our lives is, and not just perpetuate our lives, if you like, mindlessly. And we all will die, and I'd love to live as long as the doctors can keep me alive, but that doesn't mean I keep my power indefinitely or my wealth indefinitely. So how do I live gracefully into my old age while keeping my daughters in mind and my society in mind, and engaging in this succession that we're all involved in?
1: Okay, so that then is the entree that we need to talk about concrete solutions, and we'll do so when we come right back. This is On Point.

0: Good morning, it's 9:19. Thanks for joining us for On Point here on Siouxland Public Media. We hope you can stick around. At 10 o'clock, we'll join Brett Hayworth for What's the Frequency. Brett talks to a bunch of folks running for the Iowa State House. It's an Iowa State House elections preview coming up beginning at 10 o'clock. That'll go from 10 until 11. We'll join Dr. J for Listen to This after this, or after that, I should say. That'll be at 11 o'clock. 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Mystic Pizza is October 13th. 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It's 9:20.
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2: Welcome back to On Point and the final episode of our special series, Senior Class, Gerontocracy in America. And we're wrapping up with this idea of generational solidarity and the solutions, the concrete solutions that we can come up with that actually protect the vulnerable elderly while making life fairer for America's young. And Samuel Moyne joins us today. He's author of Gerontocracy in America, How the Old Are Hoarding Power and Wealth and What to Do About It. And Professor Moyne, one of the first things that we got a cascade of suggestions on had to do with politicians and two words, essentially. Here they are.
3: I believe there should be an age limit to our politicians.
4: The political class should have term limits.
5: Term limit.
6: Term limits.
3: Term limits.
7: Term limits.
2: So, Professor Moyne, this one seems like an obvious solution. Also, a popular one amongst average Americans. Your take on the feasibility of term limits to control, like you said, that consolidation of political power amongst the elected elderly.
6: Well, they are popular. Age limits almost equally popular. There is the trouble that the Supreme Court thinks the Constitution prohibits them. But, you know,
2: the age unlimited is Supreme Court.
6: That's right. It's itself life tenured. Term limits have been tried at the state level, and honestly, they only bring the average age of politicians down a tiny bit. I like age limits if we're really concerned about the cognitive decline or outright death of politicians, in part because we know politicians are starting their careers later. But as we talked about the other day, we should have some older representatives. So maybe the best thing is to, you know, try things like youth quotas, which would insist that there be politicians of different ages all the way through the age spectrum.
2: Oh, that's interesting. Okay. Well, we don't have quotas now. I imagine that constitutionally that also might be quite challenging if it became a concrete proposal. But what we do have is something else. We have a growing amount of activism amongst younger people to run for something. So, Professor Moyne, hang on here for just a second, because I want to bring Amanda Littman in to the conversation. She is co-founder and president of the group Run for Something. It's an organization that recruits younger candidates to run for office. She's also author of When We're in Charge, The Next Generation's Guide to Leadership. Amanda Littman, welcome to On Point.
8: Thank you for having me.
2: Okay, so what inspired you to create Run for Something?
8: Well, I worked on the Hillary Clinton campaign, and after we lost, I started hearing from friends I'd gone to high school and college with who were like, hey, Amanda, I'm thinking about running for office. Where do I go? Who do I call? And at the time, in the end of 2016, if you were in your mid-20s and you were newly excited about politics and you wanted to do more than vote and more than volunteer, there was no entry point for you. Mm-hmm. So I reached out to a whole bunch of people with an idea. What if we solve this problem? And my co-founder, Ross Morales Ricketto, and I wrote a plan and we built a website. And then we launched Run for Something on Trump's first inauguration day back in 2017 with the goal of recruiting and supporting young, diverse leaders to run for state and local office all across the country.
2: Right. So you're looking at the not the federal level as the first entree into elected office. One more thing first about your own experience in Washington. I've heard that maybe you also got tired of being the youngest person in the room after how many years?
8: It's still true. I'm now 36 years old, and in most rooms of political donors or political activists, I am somehow still one of the youngest people, which is telling of how much the establishment class has stayed the same over the last decade.
2: Okay. So let me ask you, one might think that it's maybe, quote unquote, easier in terms of finances and sophistication of operation to run for a local office. We'll put state office aside for just a moment. Mayor or a selectman for your city or some other school committee, what have you. But Amanda, don't some of the same barriers, particularly financial and time, exist at the local level as they do for, you know, any higher level office for young people?
8: You know, the structures of these institutions shapes who is able to enter them. So, yeah, a lot of these city councils and school boards and library boards, they expect you to be able to do full-time work without paying at all and without, you know, counting on you to have a full-time job outside of it. Many of them do not provide childcare. I don't think almost none do. Many of them require nights and weekends and full-time participation. It's really hard. But we have found that young people can do it anyway if they're committed, and that a lot of them are entering these institutions and then changing the rules and changing the structure so that they can be the first, not the last.
2: Well, Professor Moyne, jump back in here. First of all, I want to get your thoughts on, again, just the sort of structure, the financial structure of modern day political campaigning in America, and whether are there changes, legal changes that can be made to make to lower the barriers that Amanda's been talking about for younger people?
6: Absolutely. Props to her and David Hogg and so many others who are trying to inject young blood into the American political system. The trouble is that the electorate is so old and the donor class is so old. And so the biggest thing I think we could do most easily would be to shift as quickly as we can to public finance of elections. Mm-hmm. And that would level the playing field among the generations. And so no matter what age you are when you decide to run for office, you could access public funding and compete fairly against those who you're trying to unseat.
2: But doesn't that already exist? There's optional public funding, right? But campaigns almost always decline it because it limits how much they can spend.
6: Of course. So that's right. But it we'd have to kind of displace the private funding a lot more than we do, and it either make it attractive to take the public funding or just ban private funding, like in many countries.
2: Okay, Amanda, you heard Professor Moyne earlier talk about this phrase, I'm just stealing it from him, about generational solidarity. And also the fact that when it comes to the voters that a young candidate has to win over, they do tilt much older than that candidate. So I'm wondering how you advise young candidates on, like, where can they find that generational solidarity when speaking to or even advocating for policies with older voters?
8: Yeah, I'd say two things here. One is that our candidates over the last 10 years have been really pleasantly surprised to find that the older voters they meet at the doors are often the most excited about their campaigns, because it's really inspiring to see a young person who, you know, cares enough to run for office and to put their name on the ballot. They're often some of their biggest boosters. The second thing is that we really encourage candidates to frame the problem in the perspective of the voter. So, you know, for a young person, when you're talking about housing, as an example, it's thinking about what does it mean to be probably a renter right now or a first-time home buyer, and how can you change the laws so that you could have access to the American dream? For an older person, it might be, how can we make sure that you can have your family close to you, that you can afford to live near your grandkids, or the reverse, your grandkids can afford to live near you? How can we make sure that you can be near the family and that your family can afford to be here? That's a slightly different framing.
2: Well, what about about, let's talk about a couple more specifics, like with the preservation or shoring up of Social Security. I mean, there's one program that has 100% overlap between seniors and young people in terms of trying to keep Social Security both solvent and strong in the long term. But there, some of the ideas, for example, like increasing the retirement age before you can qualify for receiving your Social Security benefits, or lifting the cap on the FICA tax so that people who are making more money actually pay more in Social Security. Some of those things might actually then start showing a little bit of daylight between the young and seniors. And how do you see that issue?
8: You know, for our local candidates, Social Security isn't really a live issue, but for ones who are talking about it or talking more broadly about the kind of tax policy that sort of disproportionately affects older Americans, you know, again, put it in their best interest. Think about the quality of life that they want to have, not just for them, but for their kids or their grandkids, their neighbors, the young people in their life. And to really make sure you talk about, like, what is the value behind this? Like, it matters that old people shouldn't have to live in poverty, that you shouldn't have to work until you die. And how can we make sure that that system exists, not just for you, but for the people who come after you?
2: Professor Moyne, jump in here. I'd love your thoughts at any time.
6: I love Amanda's framing. She's right that in the end, especially when the electorate is so old, we need to speak about intergenerational solidarity as something that it is good for all, and it's the morally right thing to do, even if it means rebalancing who gets what in our society. The Social Security issue is going to be very real in public debate very quickly, because the so-called trust fund is going to run out in 2032, and there's going to be a big debate about how to save the program, whether to save it. And some of the ideas you mentioned, Meghna, are right on I agree with Amanda that many, many older Americans want to help. They recognize the unfairness and can be recruited for the cause. The question is, how do we speak plainly about the kind of privileges that they are reaping in many cases, and how do we get them nonetheless to see beyond their identity as older Americans and think about the future of the country.
2: Mm. Okay, so one thing that I just want to say clearly, because we always hear from people about this, that when we use language like the trust fund will go bankrupt in however many years from now, it's right on the horizon. Just to be specific about it, what that means is that it's not that Social Security is going away, right? It's just that the amount, the ability of the government to pay out full benefits is going to go down, right? It could drop by as much as 30%. So that's what it means when the trust fund is threatened with bankruptcy. So Samuel Moyne and Amanda Lippman, hang on here for just a second, because, you know, there's this question that if we were to get more young people, and the other thing is, when we're saying young, we're not saying like 18, 19, although some teenagers do run for office, talking about people in their 20s, 30s, 40s even. Do they actually bring, with the freshness of their life experience and their ideas, do they bring better governance with them? Do they bring more effective governance, or is maybe something lost with the loss of that seniority? So Layla Zaidan is president and CEO of Future Caucus. They're the largest nonpartisan organization of young lawmakers, also already elected, in the United States. And Layla says effective leadership from a more age-diverse political cohort begins with trust.
5: Trust is everything. A democracy depends on the consent of the governed. And if you don't feel like you belong, then that contract starts to break down. And so when I think about what our goal is in helping the next generation of elected officials work together to solve problems on behalf of the American people.
2: Future Caucus is a membership organization for millennial and Gen Z lawmakers, and Zaidan says their model works. The Center for Effective Lawmaking did an analysis of every member of Congress and state legislatures as well across the country, and found that Future Caucus members were 24% more effective than their peers.
5: In the last legislative session, at the state level, only about 25% of state lawmakers were young, were millennial or Gen Z, 25%, but they passed 40% of bipartisan legislation that got signed into law. And so they really are punching above their weight when you just look at the numbers.
2: And once again, that's at the state level. Despite these numbers, Zaiden says that the battle for keeping younger people in office doesn't end when they get elected.
5: When you look at what it takes to be in public service right now, political violence has skyrocketed. The average pay for a state lawmaker is $20,000 less than what the average American worker earns. A lot of members of Future Caucus drive Uber or do DoorDash to make ends meet. If we can't make it more affordable to be in public service, then we're just going to have the same kinds of people in elected office who come from the same backgrounds.
2: So that's Layla Zaiden of Future Caucus. Amanda Littman, especially about Layla's last point there, that at the state and local level, it can actually just be a financial strain on young people to even be in office. I'm wondering if you have thoughts about that.
8: It's so real. Layla's spot on that. And something we hear from a lot of candidates where they wish they could run for the office, or aspiring candidates rather, but they just can't afford to. One of the more hot takes I have is that we should increase pay for all legislators and all legislative staffers, but especially all legislators, because right now it's really hard to serve if you're not independently wealthy, if you're not have a wealthy partner or from a wealthy background.
2: Mm. Two more quick questions, Amanda, before I have to let you go here. First of all, does Run for Something recruit candidates from across the political spectrum?
8: So we work with values-aligned candidates who are running as Democrats or independents or in nonpartisan races, but we work exclusively at the state and local level, as I mentioned.
2: Okay, but you're not actively seeking out young Republicans?
8: You know, that's for other people to tackle.
2: Okay, and one more thing. How successful have you been? How many candidates have you or young people have you convinced to run so far?
8: Well, we've built the largest candidate pipeline in politics on either side of the aisle, with about 280,000 people who've told us they want to run. And we've helped elect just about 1,700 across 49 states, with another nearly 400 on the ballot this fall.
2: So Amanda Littman is co-founder and president of Run for Something. Amanda, thank you so much for joining us today.
8: Happy to be here.
2: Okay, Professor Moyne, let me go back to you. Your thoughts on what Layla Zaiden said a little bit earlier, also about that it's expensive to actually live while in office, and maybe the pay doesn't match.
6: Well, it's so revealing that wealth is an enormous input at every stage of our politics. Who can run? Who can spend the time in their lives to serve? Who pays for the election? Who's voting? And so we have to take a really careful look at that. But what is uplifting about what she says is that if we do get relatively younger people in office, they're effective. And I would argue that although they have to answer to their constituents and popular opinion, they're also likelier as younger people to think in more long-term ways, just in the way that younger people on average do generally. And so if we care about climate change or other long-term kinds of issues, we can count on an injection of younger people into our political system that it could actually change our policy priorities.
2: Mm. I will say, though, that I completely understand that Run for Something, as Amanda said, is a quote-unquote value-aligned organization, so they're looking for candidates that lean left. But, as we saw in the last presidential election, I don't know if it's gonna still be true for the next presidential election. There are a lot of young people who are so disaffected with politics and disaffected with, quote unquote, woke politics that they either identify as conservative or identify as Republican. That's an equally important cohort that has a vested interest in the health of America in the future, does it not, Professor Moyne?
6: Absolutely. You know, it's still the case that the older you are, the likelier you are to be conservative. And it's certainly true that in the last presidential election, Donald Trump benefited from a youth, usually male vote on the right. Mm-hmm. But it's still the case that the younger you are, the more liberal you're likely to be to vote, to serve if you're end up in office. And so that's something to keep in mind.
2: We'll be back. This is On Point.

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7: Plead guilty while maintaining your innocence.
6: How is this allowed? 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Is this a thing?
0: The Alford plea. 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
8: Radio Lab coming up later today. 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
1: You're back with On Point. I'm Meghna Chakrabarty, and today is the final episode in our special week-long series, Senior Class, Gerontocracy in America. And we're calling this one Generational Change or Generational Solidarity. And Samuel Moyne is with us. He's author of Gerontocracy in America, How the Old Are Hoarding Power and Wealth and What to Do About It. So, Professor Moyne, let's listen to several more of our very passionate listeners with their solutions for how to close divides between the generations. Here's Karen in Virginia.
2: Once my parents were able to, they started to fund scholarships at their public university that they attended. And as they were able to, they increased that amount. Now that my mother is 98 years old and that her wealth far exceeds her daily living expenses, I've been encouraging her to increase both the number of scholarships she provides as well as the dollar amount.
1: And here's Kelly in Oregon.
3: I'm a boomer. Started working in 1975, and with my 1 hour of minimum wage, I could buy 4 gallons of gas. The minimum wage has been set at $7.25 since July of 2009. If it were adjusted for inflation, it'd be $11.32 now. I think that is one clear step that should be made.
1: Okay. And you also, you heard Karen earlier talking about giving more scholarships or trying to reduce the cost of education. That led to another huge swath of similar answers on solutions from our listeners. And here it is.
4: We have no mortgage, no credit card debt, no college loans for our children.
5: They had paid off their house. They had no student loan debt.
6: We have to do something about student loan debt.
1: So debt, debt, debt, debt. Professor Moyne, before we get to the, you know, sort of financial inequities and solutions to that, sticking with politics for a moment, we talked about elected officials and trying to get more young people into power. What about voters? I mean, you dedicate a significant amount of your book talking about the power that elderly Americans have simply because they show up to vote more often. Are there both moral and legal corrections to that beyond getting young people somehow encouraging them to believe that their vote does count if they show up?
7: Absolutely. You know, we could start with mandatory voting, which many countries have.
1: Yes.
7: We'd have to decide if we make the penalty significant enough that it provides the right incentive. I think it's even more important to recognize that we punish people's mobility if they're young by registration requirements that in effect favor older people. And so we could lift those. We could give people time off from work since older people are either retired or they have power in their jobs to like go to the polls when younger workers may not. But, you know, then there are some edgier proposals that I consider that it involve thinking about what's fair. Is it fair that an older person who's not going to see the results of the policies they're voting in gets the same vote as someone who's going to live for decades under the effects of the choices? So all of those things.
1: What do you mean by that, though? So what would be let's theorize what would be the solution to that?
7: So, you know, my thought is, I mean, you know, we do have the unrepresented who are teenagers and we could lower the voting age. But in the end, I think, what if we said, look, young people are going to have to live 5 to 6 times as long potentially under the policies chosen as a result of the next election? So why not give them a vote that counts more? And so that breaks with a sacrosanct principle hard won in American life of one person, one vote. But maybe it's a better way of thinking about how we can like be equal citizens in this country.
1: There's Samuel Moyne, not just touching the third rail, but you're like wrapping your body. around that. But I like the edginess of it because we do have to think creatively here. But there are some – I just want to go over once again the practical solutions that you said about mandatory voting or giving people a day off when they vote. I would say expanding vote by mail. You know, there's a lot of things that we can do to reach younger voters. But in an earlier episode, one of the biggest barriers to getting young people to believe in the political system, it came up, and that is the information environment that they live in now with social media, the internet, etc., and all the messages that they're getting that, like, it's too late, the system is broken, what I do or say won't matter, I'm not part of this government. They just feel completely emotionally disenfranchised. How can we fix that when those information pipelines are, well, you know, they're controlled by the big tech companies?
7: I think it's a huge problem. I mean, I want to be clear that the kind of wonkish solutions that we've both mentioned are not really facing the existential problem, which is the alienation of young people from a political system that doesn't serve them and in a world of politicians who are so much older. And so that's where I think older people who talk a lot these days about hashtag democracy need to begin showing a lot more empathy towards younger people and offer a kind of olive branch to say, I'm not going to shame you for not participating in the political system. I'm going to understand why you're alienated and take some steps to involve you. And then maybe we can use those technocratic fixes to make sure that more young people vote than right now, mm-hmm. because it's really a staggering thing.
1: Yeah. Okay, let's go back to our listeners, Professor Moyne. This is Dylan in Utah, and he says the solution for young people struggling right now is simply to buck up.
8: What I'm hearing in this program is a whole lot of me, me, me, me, me. And perhaps due to my age, I find that a little disturbing. Obviously, we need to care about ourselves and our families, but we also need to care about the nation as a whole. And sometimes we need to take one on the chin for the greater good.
1: Okay. And then as we now move into talking about ways to address the generational financial inequities, I do want to make an important note that we do recognize absolutely in this country that there are a huge, perhaps even now the majority of seniors who, if they're not just outright under the poverty line, they are feeling financially very, very precarious. For example, here is Kobe in Oregon, who says he's one of the estimated 60% of boomers who do not have enough money saved up to retire.
9: I'm 70 years old. I have no money. I work as a carpenter. I have arthritis everywhere. I will be working till I die because I have no money.
1: All right. So this is where we get to another place where I think there's actually or should be very, very strong overlap between the majority of seniors and young people, because there's a solution that protects both the vulnerable elderly and millennials, well, Gen Xers, millennials, and Gen Z who feel like making ends meet is also too hard. And that solution we're going to turn to Jonathan Heathcote for. He's a monetary advisor in the research department of the Federal Reserve Bank of Minneapolis, and he says, look to the U.S. tax code.
10: I think when you think about it a little bit, it feels sort of commonsensical, but it is not the practice in the U.S. or in any other country, really, to have a tax system that depends on age. The tax brackets and the marginal tax rates, they depend on your income in the U.S., but there's no age that factors into that calculation. But we're not the first to point out that age is something that the IRS knows about you. You know, IRS doesn't know everything about you, and that's part of the challenge of designing a tax system. You've got to tax people based on things that you can measure easily, but they do know how old everybody is. And so I don't think it would be a completely infeasible to have a tax system that varied by age.
1: So here's a fact about the U.S., obviously. Income inequality increases with age. And what I mean by that is if you look at, say, wealthy millennials and middle-class millennials, yes, there's a certain gap there between people in the same age group. But if you look at the 65-plus age group in this country, the gap there between wealthy seniors and struggling seniors is the largest of any age cohort in the United States. And that intra-senior wealth gap is also the largest in the world. For example, for 27% of its recipients, Social Security is their only income.
10: if you think about people's life cycles, when people start out, everyone is a little bit different already by the time they're finishing high school and looking for their first jobs, but differences in income, differences in wealth tend to be relatively small at the start of the life cycle. And then through people's careers, you know, some people have spectacularly successful careers and end up promoted and ending up being the CEO of a company, or they start a business that does spectacularly well. And other people's careers are kind of much flatter. And the result of that is that by the time people get to retirement age, there's actually a lot more inequality in income and wealth at those older ages than there is at younger ages. And if you think about where the inequality is concentrated, if a lot of it is at older ages, then maybe there's a case for having a more progressive tax system for older Americans and maybe a slightly less progressive one for people who are a bit younger.
1: Now, if you have been listening all week, you'll remember in our episode about old money, we talked about this, that baby boomers as a whole cohort have $77 trillion in assets, but 10%, the top 10% of boomers control more than $55 trillion of those assets. That's what we're talking about, and that's the crux of Heathcote's idea. Imagine a world where taxation rates don't just get higher by income bracket. They get even higher if you're wealthy and older.
10: There is a lot of inequality amongst the old, and a system where the tax system was more progressive at older ages would, you know, tax the rich old and transfer to the poor old. That would be perhaps a welfare-improving policy.
1: Heathcote acknowledges that radical reform of the U.S. tax code is a long and hard battle, but it's better than the other ways that inequitable systems self-correct. I mean, we've had the 1929 stock market crash and the Great Depression that followed that, the 2008 financial crisis, and the Great Recession that followed that.
10: It was a nasty recession, and there was a big surge in unemployment, and that was especially concentrated for younger workers. So younger people definitely took a big hit in the labor market. But a sort of silver lining from that recession was that stock prices fell really sharply, and house prices fell sharply too. So, you know, 2009 was a time when, if you were a young household thinking about buying a house at that point, you know, that was a time when it was relatively affordable to buy a house. And if you were starting to put money in your retirement account, that was definitely a good time to be buying stocks, because those stocks have appreciated drastically since then.
1: So that's Jonathan Heathcote, an economist at the Federal Reserve Bank of Minneapolis. Okay, Samuel Moyne, your thoughts. Like, if we could get the political will to reform the tax code, would you like to put some sort of age and wealth progressivism in there?
7: Absolutely. I mean, to begin with, if you raise taxes, you're indirectly affecting this age inequality that's grown, because the older wealthier and the wealthier are older. Now, that doesn't mean there aren't poor older people. In fairness, the poverty rate of senior Americans is no greater than that of other adults and only half that of children. But what we have to recognize is that we could also begin to use age as a way of identifying who has financial privileges. And the truth is that the tax code, not just at the federal level, but especially at the state and local level, already has a lot of age-related policies, but they're tax breaks. For those who are old.
1: Give me some examples, and, yeah.
7: Well, the best examples concern property. And we provide many kinds of immunity or just tax breaks on homes and property generally based on age. That's above all true at the state level. But locally, many of the tax revolts of our gerontocratic age have been driven by older voters. And their main goal has been to make sure that those who have a home and have had it for a long time don't have to pay fair tax on it. And so the federal level really does need the kinds of reforms that Mr. Heathcote mentions.
1: Yeah. You know, I keep thinking, Professor Moyne, how you've been talking about how we should sort of think in both just and fair terms about limits that we can put on the privileges of extreme wealth and age. But it's also still very divisive because of the, I think, the poisoned nature of our politics today. I mean, it's almost impossible to have these conversations without some politician then turning to their elderly voters and say, look, they're going to take your hard-earned money away, even if we're talking about people who are, you know, multimillionaires and multi-billionaires. There's still always that pitting one generation against another. And when it comes to wealth, I wonder if this is one place where maybe it's actually best to just take age out of the conversation entirely and have, you know, intergenerational coalitions focus on making the tax code much, much more progressive for the wealthiest of Americans, regardless of how old they are.
7: I think that's very reasonable, Meghna. And if it turns out that that's the best way of dealing with it, as long as we understand what we're doing, I think it's fair to focus on just class disparity, even though they're not just tracking age, but age contributes to the making of those inequalities in America today.
1: Yeah. You know, there's also some really practical things that were mentioned by our listeners, but we don't have time to go into detail, but like student loan debt relief that ran into a, you know, a political roadblock, even though the Biden administration tried it. Building more housing to bring costs down. There's so many structural things that we actually can be done. But this country is having a hard time. I feel like, in a sense, we've lost our youthful political or civic vigor to just get bleep done, if you know what I mean. I think it's saying something about the premature decrepitude of the American mindset. If we don't get past that, Professor Moyne, you're going to get the last say here in the last minute. What might that cost us as Americans in the future?
7: Well, what you're saying, Meghna, is that we're suffering from collective senioritis.
1: Yeah.
7: And it's tragic because the country really did represent not just youth, but progress to which everyone in the world once aspired and look up to. But our political system is broken. Our parties compete for the same voters, but neither can break through because they're not pursuing the kinds of, you know, majorities that would include enough younger people who then, as a result, feel alienated from the system.
1: Yeah, well, we've got so many ideas that you shared with us today that could stop that negative feedback cycle and hopefully trigger a positive one instead. So Samuel Moyne, author of Gerontocracy in America, How the Old Are Hoarding Power and Wealth and What to Do About It. Thank you so much, Professor Moyne. It's been so great to have you on the show.
7: Thank you. I'm very grateful.
1: Okay, folks, if you missed any of the episodes in our series Senior Class, you can find them all at our website, onpointradio.org, or, of course, in our podcast feed. 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It's one of the best series we've done so far. Again, it's called Senior Class, Gerontocracy in America. Thank you for your participation as well. I'm Meghna Chakrabarty. This is On Point.
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1: There are an estimated 3 million shipwrecks worldwide. Marine archaeologist Sean Kingsley is dedicated to finding as many as he can.
13: I like the fact that shipwrecks are tangible reminders of the past, whether it's a good, bad, or horrific history.
1: Our sunken past, Sean Kingsley and the wonders of undersea archaeology. I'm Meghna Chakrabarty. That's on the next On Point.
14: 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Got a warm Friday expected, currently 66 degrees with sunshine in Sioux City, 61 degrees with sunshine at the Iowa Great Lakes. Now to a couple of hour block, a 2 hour block of great local programming. It's Brett Hayworth with What's the Frequency. Brett has an Iowa State House elections preview, about a month away from the elections, a little less now than a month away from the midterm elections, and the Iowa State House elections preview just ahead on today's What's the Frequency. We'll join Josh Nanistat for Listen to This in the 11 o'clock hour, and a birthday music for Steve Reich, the composer. That's today. Looking for a high today of 83 degrees with sunshine. Warm again tomorrow with sunshine, a high of 84. It's 10 o'clock.
15: Welcome to What's a Frequency, our long-form Siouxland public media show. I'm Brett Hayworth. We've been previewing contests on the November 3rd ballot, both with our newscasts and some frequency shows as well. This particular show includes previews for three Iowa legislature contests, two in the House and one in the Senate, all of which have areas of Sioux City in their districts. You will hear from the Iowa House District 1 candidates with Democrat Sean Olorun-Dami and Republican Josh Steinhoff. The other House contest is for District 2, where incumbent Republican Bob Henderson is opposed by Democrat Jessica Lopez Walker. Concerning the Iowa Senate District 1 race, there is a rematch from a 2025 special election in which Caitlin Dre, who is a Democrat from Sioux City, defeated Republican Christopher Prosh. For the Iowa House District 1 race in Sioux City, the Democrat on the ballot is Sean Olorun-Dami and the Republican is Josh Steinhoff. The position is currently held by Democrat J.D. Scholten, who decided not to seek re-election after 4 years. Steinhoff also ran 2 years ago. And we start with Sean Olorun-Dami, who is an educator. Thank you for joining me.
16: Mm-hmm.
15: And what else do people know about you in terms of like upbringing, education, employment, like personal family life?
16: Mm-hmm. So I was born and raised here in Sioux City, Iowa, on the west side of town. Went to the old West Middle, went to West High, went to Old Smith Elementary School before they tore it down. Graduated in 2004. I was a state champion hurdler for the Wolverines, and then went to the University of Iowa and Buena Vista University, where I was a three-time All-American in track and field there as well. Moved back to Sioux City after that with an English education degree and started teaching at North High, and I've been there, I think this is my 16th or 17th year. I met my wife, who was a dance coach there in my second year teaching there, and she is also a teacher. She teaches at Bryan Elementary. We've got four kids.

0: I think we are in a cost of living crisis where if you are a working class Iowan, things are very hard. And there was a time when it was like, well, you work and then you can retire and then you'll be comfortable. And the conversations I've had at the doors, that is clearly not the case. It seems to get harder once you retire now. Our retirees in this community are wondering how they're going to pay for their prescription drugs, how they're going to keep their house. They feel frustrated that they can't do things with their grandchildren that they thought they would be able to. They can't buy them things. They can't take them places. And as a working class, you know, family, like I said, we've got four kids. It's also very frustrating because we have our healthcare costs, we have education costs, we have the cost of living, we have groceries, and it's just, it's very frustrating to be a working class Iowan in this state and see how we have been left behind. And I think our problem was we keep sending people to Des Moines. This isn't just a Sioux City issue, but, you know, around the state who are not us. They're not working class. They don't have the same struggles as us. They don't have the same concerns as us. They don't have the same frustrations as us. They're either independently wealthy or they're independently wealthy and retired. And so they're very far removed from the average Iowan's experience. And we are outsourcing the taking care of our legislation to people who are not going to legislate in our best interest. And so we've seen in Iowa on the decline. And I think if we want to get back to where we were, we are going to have to send working class people with working class concerns about working class people. And that's who I hope to be in Des Moines.
1: Okay, thank you. And I realize I didn't say this properly at the beginning, but for District 1 in the House, what parts of Sioux City does that cover?
0: Yeah, so that's Riverside. It's all of the west side. it goes sort of out towards Stone Park. And it is like the southernmost part of the north side in that central corridor up to 34th Street.
1: Okay, thank you. And the voice you're hearing is Sean Olorundami. He is the Democrat who is running for Iowa House District 1 position in the November election. And you mentioned talking with people. And, you know, as we're getting close to the election, what are people saying to you? Like, I guess I want to ask like an overall mood question for like what they're seeing and what are some chief issues to them?
0: Yeah, I think people are frustrated, and that frustration comes in two flavors. They are either irate and angry and are passionate about seeing a change, or that frustration comes in the form of just a numbness. They're like, nobody cares. Nobody's going to do anything. And this is all pointless. Nobody cares about us in Des Moines. You know, when people are irate, they're frustrated, they want to yell. I'll yell with them because I'm having all the same frustrations, you know, and I'll talk about, you know, here's how we address healthcare. Here's how we address water quality. Here's how we address cost of living. Here's how we address education. And for those people who are numb, you know, I talk to them again about how, you know, I think that is intentional. They want people to check out. They want people to be numb. They want people to feel like the system doesn't work for them. Because when you take your eyes off the system, that's when the system steamrolls you. And that's exactly where they want those people to be. And so I want to be, again, a working class Iowan for working class Iowans.
1: So with that goal in mind, what would you say is in your skill set of your life experience and your, you know, experiences, employment, et cetera, whatever, that would make you a good skilled legislator? Why should someone vote for you?
0: Well, I've got an English degree, so I understand the English language. I can read a bill. I can write some legislation. I can unpack what it says and more importantly, what it doesn't say. The devil's in the details there.
1: And then you had mentioned a couple, so I want to make sure I get back to a couple issues. You mentioned water quality. What would you see as most needing to be done with water quality?
0: Well, I think there's several things. Number one, I think we need stronger regulations about what can and cannot be put into the water. Right now, we got very weak regulations. They haven't kept up to date on what the latest science is. And so, one, we need tougher regulations. Two, we need to be able to hold polluters accountable. Right now, we've got these multi-million, in some cases, multi-billion dollar corporations and industries who are polluting because the fine, if they even get the fine, is like $5,000, maybe $10,000. And so if you know you need to make changes to your operation that would maybe cost you $100,000, a few $100,000, or you can take your $5,000 fine and keep polluting, what are you going to do? You're going to keep polluting because if they catch you at all, it's a slap on the wrist. And so I think we need real consequences for people who are polluting. I think we need to reinstate our tracking that we were once doing so that we can know what is and isn't in the water. We saw that defunded in recent years with our current leadership or lack thereof in Des Moines. And so in many cases, we're not even testing our nitrogen.

0: nitrate levels and our other compounds that are in our water. And then finally, we need to have science-backed solutions, and we need to require them for any large farm, any large-scale farm, with no exceptions.
1: Okay, thank you. And I think you said education as well. So tell me, what do you see as education? I know for a lot of Democrats, it's funding, you know, the per pupil amount needs to go up, or the percentage growth needs to go up. But how do you see what needs to happen in education in Iowa?
0: Mm-hmm. Well, you know, I think one, we do need to properly fund education. Now, even if right now we started properly funding education, we would still be behind because we haven't kept up with the cost of inflation for the past decade. So one, I think we need to, you know, catch up to where we should be. And then two, I think we need legislation that indexes that yearly increase to inflation, to the cost of living increase. It shouldn't become a political football at every spring where it's like, will we or won't we fund our children's education? It should just be pegged to the rise in cost of living, and that's that. And if the legislature wants to go over that, they can, but they can't go under it. I think that's number one. And I think number two, we've got to take a serious look at these vouchers. I don't think they're going to go away.
1: The educational savings accounts,
0: which colloquially people call them vouchers. I don't think they're going to go away. I think the genie's out of the bottle there. However, I think most sensible Iowans would agree that, number one, we need income caps on those so that we are not wasting money. And number two, we need to have oversight over this money. This is taxpayers' money. And this is like the one program, for whatever reason, where there is no oversight. It cannot be audited. all of our money is going to pay for this private education, and we don't have any idea how it's being used, where it's being used, what it's being used on. And there is no mechanism to find that out, because they are unaccountable to the taxpayer, even though they are using the taxpayer's money. And in my mind, that is unacceptable.
1: Okay, and then final question for Sean Olorandami. This is such a hot topic, it would be remiss if I didn't.
0: Mm-hmm.
1: Data centers, do you believe the state has a role in this? There's so much going on, especially here locally with the potential one in Salix. What's your view on data centers, and do you think the state has a role in oversight?
0: I think the state could potentially have a role in oversight. I was raised conservative, actually, and so it was only over the last maybe 10, 15 years that I've seen a shift in, you know, my beliefs about many things. But many of those conservative beliefs were sticky, and one of those would be local control. Many people are frustrated with the data centers. I mean, some people are just frustrated. They outright do not want a data center. Are my tax dollars going to be subsidizing a private company's profits that would make multi-millions or multi-billions of dollars, you know? And I think those are fair questions for the taxpayer to ask. And I think they should have a chance to ask those questions of their local officials before these decisions are made.
1: And you just heard from Sean Olorandami. He is the Democrat running for Sioux City House District seat. It's Iowa House District 1. Thank you, Mr. Olorandami.
0: Yeah, thank you so much.
2: And next, for the Iowa House District seat, we speak with Josh Steinoff. He's an educator in Sioux City. And thank you, Mr. Steinoff, for your time so we can educate people who are considering how to vote.
3: Yes. Glad to be here.
2: Why are you running for the Iowa legislature this year?
3: That starts with who I am. First and foremost, I am a man of faith who strives to honor God and follow his leading. And through prayer, I felt convicted to run for state representative. This is my second time doing so. Over the last few years, say five to seven years, I've just gotten more involved in politics and know that it's important to serve and be involved. And I want to be an example to my daughters and to my students and just model what it looks like to step up, be involved. I love my country. I love Iowa, and I want to see it thrive.
2: As you speak with prospective voters, what are people saying about, like, the mood of the election? Like, how do people feel this 2026 is for their lives, and how America is, how Iowa is?
3: Seems like, how do you want to say it? Every election is a big election, and maybe people feel that more and more in kind of recent years. People are, I don't know what's the right word, upset or worried about the economy. It's a big one. Prices going up. And so economy is definitely a big one that I'm hearing.
2: Okay. And if I could ask you to compare 2024 when you ran the first time versus today, are the issues kind of the same, or is it more inflation this time, or like how does the issues of 2 years ago compare to the issues of this year?
3: Yeah, it's a good question. I'd say inflation seems to be a much bigger thing now than it was a few years ago. A few years ago, I was able to knock on many doors, and it kind of felt like, if the person was typically a Democrat, and I was a Republican, it was, I don't want to say they were rude. They weren't rude. Very, very few people were rude. Most people were just very, very nice. But it was kind of like, I'm a Democrat, so you don't need to waste your time. And likewise, if they were Republican, they were excited I was there. And there were issues about, abortion, and other things that seemed to be much more prevalent in 2024. Whereas this time, yeah, hearing a lot more about the economy, the inflation, prices of things.
2: Okay. And you just mentioned Mr. Steinhoff, seeing people, as you're talking with them at the door, out and about as you encounter people. Just what has been your approach to elections? I don't know how much you're advertising or mailing or what, but like, what's been your outreach to try to reach voters?
3: Yeah. I like to, when the opportunity presents itself, I have been a lot busier this time, in 2026 than I was in 2024. But I definitely prefer, if possible, to get out, go door to door, just get my face, like literally get my face out there so people can see me.
2: Thank you. And a little bit of issues that we've talked about here in the last few minutes, when you consider about what people are telling you and about what you have that you want to address in the state legislature, what would be the top two issues that you would like personally to address as a state legislator?
3: Definitely the economy. I know that as a one income family, that's our family. We feel the increases in the prices just like everyone else. And want to encourage, support policy that, encourages businesses to come to Iowa to support economic growth, and prosperity that would create, more jobs, better jobs. Also want to, as a part of that economy, maintain, a low tax rate so people can keep more of their money. I believe citizens are the best ones to decide where their money is spent, how their money is spent. And then, another big issue to me, and, as a potential freshman, state representative, I don't know exactly how it would work or how it looks when I, would get down there, but, another big issue would be on that of like personal responsibility. I would like to support, laws and policies that promote personal responsibility. I think in today's times, we as a whole culture, we kind of look at the government as kind of like our alma mater, like the mother who takes care of us, and wondering what's like the next thing the government can provide to us, for free. And, I, on the other hand, think of the words of John F. Kennedy, and I know he was a Democrat back then, but don't ask what this country can do for you, but ask what you can do for the country. Mm-hmm. We need responsible citizenry. We need to be educating our students, our kids, ourselves, so that we're able to take care of ourselves and make this state and country work.
2: Okay, thank you. And I want to ask a follow-up to that. So what would be one example of that, of when you say you would like kind of that grouping of laws, what would be one example for accountability that you would like to see enacted?
3: Yeah, I mean, to be honest, I haven't thought about like what law that would be. I want to get down to the state house and just kind of run these ideas past people and see what kind of things we could brainstorm or work out.
2: Okay, thank you. And again, as someone who ran previously, and the voice you're hearing is Josh Steinhoff, we're talking about the Iowa House District 1 race, which covers Sioux City territory. Comparing your previous run in 2024 to this year, are you seeing, I don't know, some traction that is out there or some changes that you could maybe turn this around so that you would win this time?
3: I really don't have a great answer for that. I'm just trying to get out there and do the best I can, and we'll see what happens on election night.
2: Okay. And then I guess kind of the final questions. When you consider your skill set, Mr. Steinhoff, what would make you an effective state legislator, and why should someone who's considering in this race, why should they vote for you particularly?
3: I'm thinking of this District 1 that goes from like Floyd Boulevard to Riverside. I'm just a down-to-earth Iowan. I've lived here all my life. I drive a 95 Honda Civic, and I guess what I want to say is I'm a conservative option who wants to grow the economy, allow people to keep as much of their income as possible, and promote personal responsibility. I think these things will make for a stronger Iowa.
2: Okay, thank you. And I want to just to wrap off the final question with a lot of candidates. Is there anything I haven't asked you or that you want to make known about yourself or about your candidacy, your campaign, that you want people to know?
3: No, I think we've hit it pretty good.
2: Thank you. And the election is coming up on November 3rd. Again, this race that we're speaking with here for the What's the Frequency show is the Iowa House District 1 race. Credit to Sean Olorondami. And the Republican we're just ending a chat with is Josh Steinhoff of Sioux City as well. Thank you for your time, Mr. Steinhoff.
3: Yeah, thank you.

0: And now, continuing with this What's a Frequency for this legislative preview, we are returning to Iowa Senate District 1, where the race involves Republican Christopher Prosh and Caitlin Dre. She's a Democrat from Sioux City. This is Sioux City territory. And this is a rematch from last year. There was a special election, so we're about 15 months removed from that. So Caitlin has been a senator, state senator, for a little over a year. And thank you for joining me today.
1: My pleasure. Thanks for having me.
0: So take me back to last year when you first ran for the position, for the Iowa Senate position. Why was that the time for you to run?
1: I looked around in my community and I felt like we in Sioux City and Lawton, sometimes Woodbury County at large, feel like we are not getting what we need from our state capital. That suspicion was really confirmed when I looked around after being sworn in and spent even just a couple weeks at the state house. There are not enough regular people in office holding positions, understanding what it's like to do the math between, do I keep the lights on or afford my prescriptions? Do I get my kid to school on time or do I get to work on time? Where do I find a daycare provider, right? There are so many things that everyday Iowans are thinking about that are not reflected in the conversations that we were having at the state capitol. And that has only become more apparent as we talk about the things that are required to build a good life here, right? We spent a good chunk of a day at the state house talking about the color of lights that people can have on their boat. And as that was happening, my thought was most of the people that I represent don't even own a boat. So we spent a lot of time on this thing that mattered, I'm certain, to someone. But the vast majority of Iowans are not thinking about that. They are worried about what's in their water. They're worried about what happens the next time they go to the doctor if they get a catastrophic medical diagnosis. They're worried about whether or not their kids' teachers are going to have what they need to have a successful classroom and build a good education for their kids. I am really proud of the fact that I have stayed a regular parent, a regular mom, and it just happens that I have many more bosses now, right? The people in Lawton and Sioux City are my boss, and I'm really proud of the fact that I am available to them and really hope to continue being able to represent them well at the state capitol.
0: Okay. And when you won that race, Senator Dre, that flipped the seat. It had previously been held by a Republican, so now it's in Democratic hands. What would you point to as your approach to serving as a legislator and a public servant? And what would you point to as successes, how you felt like the first session went for you?
1: Yeah, I think the first session was really understanding the ways in which the Capitol works and doesn't work, right? One of the things I was really proud, a couple things I guess I should say, I was really proud to introduce was an expansion of the Veterans Homeownership Program, which provides a down payment assistance to veterans across the state of Iowa. That program usually runs out of money in March of the fiscal year. And so then we've got folks that are coming home from serving their country and are stuck on a waiting list. And those are people that want to build a life here in Iowa. They want to put roots down and contribute further to their communities and our property tax base and raise their families here. And we've promised them this program and then said, but you have to wait 6 months to a year before you can qualify or before the money is available. And the other thing I was excited to introduce was an extension of the Targeted Jobs Program, which is something that really benefits this part of the state specifically. You know, when we're competing for workers with Nebraska and South Dakota, we want to make sure that our employers in the area have all of the tools available to them. And so that program will sunset at the end of 2027. And I've already had conversations about what we need to do to extend that into 2030 or beyond.
0: So now as you're running for re-election here in the November contest, that's approaching fairly quickly. Mm-hmm. What are the issues the same from last summer to now, or have a few come in that are different?
1: One thing that has come up pretty consistently when I'm hearing from people at their front door is they are paying much closer attention to their water quality, and they are much more concerned about potential diagnoses that they might get at their next medical checkup. I would put myself in that category, and I am grateful and happy to say that I am cancer free, but it is also
0: this was last year.
1: Yes.
0: Right?
1: Yeah. Yep. So after I was elected, the day after Christmas, my gynecologist called me and said, "You have stage one uterine cancer," and that was a diagnostic process that I had gone through between like September and early December. And when the results from pathology came back, I thought, of course, because I am not unique from my other Iowa neighbors. And my family and I had the resources and support that we needed to make sure that my cancer was diagnosed and treated quickly. We were able to cover the out-of-pocket costs that weren't taken care of by our, quote, good health insurance, and that still ended up costing us almost $10,000 out of pocket. And I know that there are so many families who hear that word and do not have the same resources and support that I did, and that to me is unconscionable. We have to do better when we're talking about making sure we have providers available to treat, that we are making sure that folks can get appropriate diagnostic testing from the jump, and expanding our healthcare options and making sure that when somebody needs a diagnostic test or a screening, that they're able to get that quickly, and then that it does not become catastrophic to their everyday life.
0: Okay, thank you. And you had mentioned water quality mm-hmm. a few minutes ago. We're talking with Caitlin Dre here for this What's a Frequency legislative preview. What does the state need to do in terms of water quality as far as you're concerned?
1: One of the things that's really frustrating to me is that the current governor's administration has defunded water quality sensors. And so we're not monitoring as many instances of water quality issues as we were even a year or 2 years ago. And so at the bare minimum, we need to reinstate some water quality monitoring. We also know that there is a nutrient reduction strategy that's in place. I think we need to figure out how to make that work more quickly, right? There are also some things that we can help our farmers do to reduce what runs off. And this is not to say that farmers are the problem, because they are not, right? They are operating within the system that they have available to them, and looking at ways that we can have a multi-pronged solution to water quality is going to be top of mind, right? And I think that goes to the larger issue right now at the state capitol, especially in the Senate, is the best idea is not winning, because so many folks have been just shut out of the discussion altogether. And that's one of the things that I'm hopeful I can bring to the conversation, is just saying, like, have you thought about this? Have you considered a different approach? And how do we continue to have those conversations? Because most of the time, Iowans are not like, I am only thinking about Republican solutions. I'm only thinking about Democratic solutions to problems. No, they're thinking about the solution that makes the most sense for them and their family. And they don't care what letter is behind the name of the person who is proposing it.
0: One issue that I believe is different as a reporter from this year compared to last year is data centers in mm-hmm. Iowa. And do you think the state legislature has a role to play in any sort of oversight of data centers?
1: Yeah, I think we need to take a hard look at the state level and put what I would refer to as the floor in place, that these are minimum operating requirements, that, you know, you're going to pay your own way in terms of the energy that you use, which is something that I was proud to support, right? And that didn't unfortunately come to the floor last session, I think because there was a D behind the person's name who introduced it, right? But, and then I think local communities can decide what their setbacks are, where they want to site these things, if they want them in their counties or cities at all, right? Local government is best made for those kinds of siting and ordinance decisions. And the folks that decide when and where they make sense are living in our communities, and we have to hear what they have to say.
0: Okay. Thank you. And thank you for doing this interview for this What's a Frequency on the legislative previews that we have here. And this one is for Iowa Senate District 1. Again, Caitlin Dre was a person we just spoke to, and she's running against Christopher Prosh in the November election. Thank you, Caitlin.
1: Thank you.
0: And now I'm joined by Christopher Prosh. He is the Republican who's running for Senate District 1 for the Iowa Legislature. The opponent is Caitlin Dre, and this is a rematch from a special election from last year. So thank you for being here, Christopher.
2: Thanks, Brett. I always appreciate it.
0: Why are you running for the Iowa Legislature? I think that's a good position good place to start.
2: I look at Sioux City, and I see one thing that we need more than anything else. And this isn't me talking. This is when I go out door knocking in Riverside or Leeds or wherever. The number one thing is jobs. People want jobs back in Sioux City, not later, not in the future, now. And so it really is concerning for me when I see surrounding communities growing and thriving and Sioux City is still struggling. So I think honestly, that's where, you know, I come from, you know, my business background. I believe that we need to have an honest conversation about why businesses are not coming here, and then how can we fix that?
0: Okay. And then what for people who don't know you, like in terms of personal life, like, you know, your upbringing, your education, employment, family, personal life, like just tell us what people should know about you.
2: Yeah. So I'm a ranch kid. Dad's ranch is up by Brookings, South Dakota. Spent my whole life up there. I moved here about 6 years ago with my wife, who she's third generation Sioux Cityan. Her father was a cardiologist for 20 years here. Her brother's a dentist. Her other brother's a social worker, and she was a public school teacher for 7 years. She taught at Liberty and Les Hills. We have two beautiful boys. But been a small business owner for 6 years now. So, yeah, love it.
0: And what kind of business is it?
2: Yeah, so my business is Felix Strategies. It's a digital media company that focuses on influencer relations. It focuses on YouTube and Rumble relations. So that's really, we predominantly handle like advertising and sponsorships. So we work a lot with radio stations, broadcast companies, you name it.
0: Okay. And then Christopher Prosh, what you mentioned jobs, but what would you let's keep it to two. What would you see as the top two issues that you want to address when you're in the legislature?
2: Well, I don't think it's my top two issues. I think it's the issues I've heard most about. You know, number one, like I said, is jobs and being competitive in our surrounding area. You know, you look at South Dakota, Nebraska, Iowa. You know, we're just not competitive in my opinion. You know, and I think it starts number one with corporate tax rate. I think that needs to be completely abolished. You know, right now our corporate tax rate is 7.1%. Nebraska's next year is going to be 3.9%, and South Dakota doesn't have any corporate tax or income tax. So if you look at the surrounding areas, especially, you know, in South Dakota, they're growing and expanding quickly, but we're not. You know, so I believe if we completely abolish corporate tax rate, that would give businesses massive incentives to be here because we have the labor force. We have 100,000 rough people, roughly, in the Sioux City area that desperately want better paying jobs. And I think it's high time that we start bringing them here and not, seeing them go across the river. Beyond that, number two, property taxes. I've probably spoken to at least 100 people who are just furious with their property taxes. And I try to tell them all the time. I say, here's the situation. It's not, in my opinion, it's not a local issue. The city council has voted to lower property taxes and the county board has lowered them over the years, if not kept them the exact same. What I tell people is it's Des Moines. They're the problem. Right now, a state law is in effect where every 2 years, the county assessors have got to come out and reevaluate everybody's properties. So let's say, the county board or the city council lowers our property rates. Great. But the problem is by the time that goes into effect, the county assessors are mandated by law to go back out there. So in my opinion, every 2 years is too often. I would love to sit down with leadership immediately, and address the corporate tax rate on day one and property taxes. Instead of every 2 years, it should be every 5 to 7 years. So it starts with having a state senator who can actually sit down with leadership in the Senate as well as leadership in the House and say, guys, this is an issue I heard not once or twice, but literally hundreds of times in multiple communities. Our people need serious, they need a reprieve now.
0: Okay. So when the special election happened last year, I don't think data centers were not a topic at that point, but boy, have they really blossomed what do you have a position on data centers for how you would approach it as a state lawmaker? Or if you think maybe it's not a state issue, maybe it's more of a local issue. Like, how do you look at that?
2: Yeah. So when it comes to data centers, I think a better question is, first and foremost, I'm pro jobs. That's the main focal point of my entire campaign is jobs. We need them now. And so when I look at the data center situation at a local level, and unfortunately there are, you know, statewide implications. You know, Des Moines is going to be involved regardless, if we like it or not. When it comes to data centers, I'm fully supportive of any company that wants to come here and, you know, have an honest conversation and sit down and say, are they going to be a net benefit to our community? But before that happens, we have to listen to the people. And my biggest thing is, and again, I've knocked on probably over 3,000 doors, and I'm still not done. But, you know, data centers have been a huge talking point. And people are, I would say now they're very indifferent because they don't have the details. I've studied this locally. I've talked to, you know, the county board. I've talked to the city council members. I've talked to the leadership in Des Moines. And I feel like the people need transparency on this issue. But the biggest concerns I've heard is, you know, water quality. You know, how much water is this going to actually take up? You know, location, you know, noise pollution. You know, are there TIFs involved? You know, is our energy rates going to go up? Are our taxes going to go up? Those are all fair questions that the people are really, in my opinion, demanding an answer to. This data center in Salix, and just for the record, I've said publicly, I don't believe it should be in Salix. I think it should be near or closer to Sioux City. In a non-residential area, there, a lot of these questions and concerns people have about this data center have already been answered. I don't think it's been communicated effectively. You know, what I mean by that is look at the water situation. You know, I've had conversations with people about this numerous times. This data center would be one of the top 10 largest in the entire state. You know, it'd be 900 acres. You know, it would be larger than the entire city of Salix. Beyond that, the water situation, it would be operating off of a closed loop system. So 90% of the water would be recycled. And then 10% of it wouldn't be. But I've heard estimates as high as maybe the water consumption would be as high as maybe one golf course at most. So that, in my opinion, addresses that issue. And when I tell people that, they're mostly okay with that. Number one. Number two is, you know, the land usage. You know, this data center is going to be heating up the ground, you know, and they would be using a glycol, which is a cooling agent for the data center that would really address that issue. Number two. Number three is there's no TIFs involved. From what I've been told by leadership in Des Moines and locally, there's no TIFs involved. Google is not getting massive, you know, tax incentives to come here. They want to come here because we have a very reliable energy grid. That's what's happening. You know, let's say hypothetically, you know, the legality gets worked out between the county and Salix. And let's say, you know, we get it closer to Sioux City. This would be upwards of, you know, 200 to 300 jobs locally for Sioux City. And that's fantastic. But what kind of jobs are those? And again, this is something I would want in writing. You know, Google wants to come here, then they should be able to partner from a recruitment perspective with Morningside, you know, Briarcliff, and Witt, all three of which have computer science degrees. Mm-hmm. So they could recruit our young kids who and actually give them high-tech, high-paying jobs where they actually are incentivized to stay here. So that'd be about 40 to 50 high-tech, high-paying jobs immediately. But beyond that, construction jobs. And people have this misconception where they're thinking, you know, construction jobs would be temporary. Not in this case and not for a data center of this magnitude. You know, with one this big, we're looking at several hundred construction jobs. So we're talking long-term jobs for our community that we desperately need. And then lastly, you know, the revenue for the county. I mean, some estimates that I read is, you know, we're looking at between, you know, $15 and $30 million annually for the county. Now that's more money for our police, more money for our roads, our bridges, our fire department, and for our schools and for our teachers. I think, you know, I am in favor of it with restrictions, but I think we need transparency about the biggest concerns. People want jobs now, and this could be a net positive for the community if the contracts are written appropriately.
3: Okay. And the voice you're hearing is Christopher Prosh. He is a Republican running for the Iowa Senate District 1 seat. And last few questions. Why should someone vote for you? Like, what in your skill set would make you an effective state legislator?
2: Great question. Two things really is number one, I'm a business owner. I have been for 6 years. You know, I know what it's like to have to make the hard decisions with hiring, firing people, you know, having to pay egregiously high taxes locally and to the feds. And, you know, I think we need someone with that level of discernment who understands how to create jobs. What we need is someone who's going to sit down and has the ability, who's in the political majority, who can actually sit down with leadership on day one and say, here's my 5 or 6 top agenda. And actually having the ear of leadership in both houses, in the state house and the state senate, that's a true asset for the people of Sioux City. We need someone who's going to be a bulldog for Sioux City, for Woodbury County, who's going to take important issues from corporate taxes to property taxes to, you know, really anything, and say, majority leader, speaker of the house, these are important, and I'm going to make sure they get happen. They get done. You know, we need to take great solace in the fact that a state senator who can be a part of the majority can actually pass legislation that's meaningful. So I think that we need to look at effectiveness.
3: Thank you, Christopher Prosh. I appreciate you being here for this candidate preview on for the What's the Frequency Show. Thank you very much.
2: Thank you.

0: 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Next on What's the Frequency, we move to a preview of the Iowa House District 2 race. That's where incumbent Republican Bob Henderson is being opposed by Democrat Jessica Lopez Walker, and we first talked to Bob Henderson.
1: Well, thanks for inviting me, Brett. I'm very appreciative of being here.
2: What would be the examples, let's say one or two, of the bills that you led or sponsored that have become enacted that you would point to as successes?
1: Yeah, my main interest, I guess I'd say my main passion, because you have to be interested in a lot of things when you're a legislator. But the ones that I am more passionate about and the ones that I'm actually better qualified to do are the ones in education. But education for me means policy, not finances. Finances are very important, but mine is in policy. The bill that I wrote a couple of years ago that passed is the bill that requires students in our schools to pass the immigration and naturalization test that's given to new citizens in order to graduate from high school. People were really afraid of that for a while, but it's actually designed to be an educational tool, not a disqualifying tool. We're not interested in preventing people from graduating, kids from graduating, and they need to score 60 out of the 100 on it. It's a multiple choice test. We give them the test to study. I've talked to a few superintendents who were a little nervous about that at first, but this year will be the first year that it's implemented. And so the seniors this year will need to take it for the first time. So they were a little nervous, and many of them pre-tested their kids, and they were surprised that, you know, the emphasis in the schools has been an increase in civics. I also serve on public safety, and we're always looking at things. I know one of the things that we started talking about last year, and I think it's going to come up, has to do with the cameras that are being used. You know, there's always any technology, and this includes AI and others that we're using that's new, comes with a lot of fear of the unknown, and so what we have to do is to put standards in place.
2: So you're talking about like what? Flock cameras.
1: Yeah, and flock cameras.
2: This would be one. Like with personal privacy, I guess.
1: That's correct.
2: Okay.
1: Yep, because you have a real, government is in the position of being able to protect people's inalienable rights. One of them is safety. The other one is privacy. Well, that issue has something to do with both of those. We have found, as even here locally, recently, that the flock cameras that were used or cameras like those were very instrumental in apprehending somebody who had committed a serious crime. But on the other hand, those can be used for very detrimental things. So we have to control those. But I liken it to the days when we started to use radar to control speeding on the highways. There was a huge outcry at that time that, oh, this is an infringement on our rights and all that sort of thing. But we put controls on it, and now it's accepted, and we use that. So,
2: do you see flock cameras with some controls, with some oversight, or like how do you see that coming out?
1: I really do. I think that's got to happen.
2: And the voice you're hearing is Bob Henderson. He's a Republican running for House District 2. In the upcoming election in November. And this episode of What's the Frequency is we're talking to six different candidates for three different races. And thank you for being part of this, Bob. I want to talk about property taxes. So mm-hmm. 2025, you were in the legislature when there was a big discussion about we need to address property taxes. Didn't happen in 2025. Last year, 2026, the session that just ended, there was some steps. Do you believe, were those the right steps? People are still, I'm hearing a lot of talk that property taxes are still too high. Like, what passed, and is there more tinkering that needs to happen?
1: I think there's a lot more tinkering that has to happen. I think those steps that we took were good steps. Whether they were the absolutely perfect steps, I don't think they were. What we did was we focused over on the municipal cost side, on the budgetary side. with the expectation that if we held budgets in control, that the result would be a tax situation that would be stabilized at the very least. So that's what we've done. We've only worked on that right now on the municipal side. I think there's more to be done, certainly on the school board side. We have to do it so that we're able to pay for those things. One of the things I do know that is, and we've put a cap of 2%.
2: An issue that is just skyrocketed in prominence is data centers. And yeah. I'm sure you've seen the discussion here in Woodbury County and in Salix and all the surrounding counties as well. Some are putting in moratoriums. Is anything going to happen at the state, or do you think anything needs to happen at the state level?
1: My initial thought on data centers is that it should be a local issue. But, however, like property taxes ought to be a local issue, it became somewhat of a state issue. I don't know what that means yet for the state. I don't know if we have to put controls on that sort of thing. Data centers are not the same now as they were even 10 years ago. And so there's a lot to be learned about data centers. I know people are concerned about data centers. They say they take up so much land while they're approving a Walmart that's next door, you know, which takes up a lot of land. But the difference is, you know what Walmart is doing, and we don't know what data centers are doing, at least to the point where we understand them and can accept.
2: And then to wrap up here, when you're talking with people, what are the issues that they are speaking to you about? What would, you know, we've talked about quite a few issues with your positions, but like, what are you hearing from people?
1: There's a little bit of talk about economy, but I'm surprised to learn that there are not as many people who are fearful of the economy. They're all controlled federally. We've got a war that's underway and all of that sort of thing. But mostly what I'm hearing about is I'm hearing a lot of educational issues. Maybe I'm, you know, spurring some of that conversation because that's part of my agenda.
2: I know that you are voted in favor of the Educational Savings Act, the vouchers that for students who go to private schools to go to their families, the money that goes to the families, which is the same per pupils as it goes to public schools. A lot of people in Iowa still are not convinced that that is a good policy. So tell why you support that and why you believe that
1: sure.
2: That's good policy.
1: Yeah, the purpose of our educational system, and when I say the educational system, I'm talking about four branches of it. We educate students in this state. Parents can choose to educate them by homeschooling, or they can choose a charter school. We don't have many charter schools, but there are more coming. Or they can choose to do it the private route. And finally, of course, the largest part of that is the public school system. We spend about almost 50% of our budget on K through 12 public education. That's 50% of about a $9.6 billion budget is spent on that. We spend a very small amount in the educational savings accounts. Our educational savings account system, unlike almost any in the entire nation, actually rewards school districts when a student chooses to go to a private school and applies for and is accepted into the ESA program. Then an amount of about $1,300 goes to that public school from which they've transferred. That wouldn't happen if they did not apply for the ESA. And it certainly isn't happening when they use the open enrollment to go to other public schools. So as a result of it, our public schools benefit by a higher amount per student in the school that's actually there.
2: Thank you, Bob Henderson. Again, this is for the Iowa House District 2 position. You're the Republican running for reelection, I guess going for your third time here. Thank you for being part of this What's a Frequency show, Bob.
1: Well, thank you, Brett.
2: And now the candidate that we're speaking with for this What's a Frequency preview on the Iowa House races with Sioux City Turf. We're on the Iowa House District 2 race, which is Jessica Lopez-Walker is the Democrat that I'm speaking with now. So thank you for coming in, Jessica. Good to talk to you.
3: Thanks for having me.
2: Why are you running for this Iowa legislature position?
3: Well, for starters, the more I got involved in some of the community events and meetings that I would go to, I just saw that there was a need for more diversity in seats, making choices for all of us. And I feel like truthfully representing history is very important. And if we don't pay attention to that, then we're bound to repeat those mistakes. And I'm here to stand up for that and just to make sure that that doesn't happen.
2: Thank you. And then I think this would be a good part. You talked about representation. So what tell us about your personal life, your upbringing, your education, employment, you know, your personal and family life. Like, just what do you want people to know about you?
3: Well, I'm an enrolled member of the Winnebago Tribe of Nebraska. I'm also Anishinaabe, and I'm also part white. So I have a foot in both worlds, per se. My perspective isn't just that of a Native American, but also on my other side, too. So I try to be open-minded when making choices, and also I'm willing to hear both sides of any situation or, you know, argument. So I grew up in Des Moines. I was born in Emmitsburg, and I think I came to Sioux City like in my 20s. So I've been here ever since. We live in Morningside. My husband and I are foster parents. We've been doing that for 11 years. I work at FedEx. I have a little small business where I do sewing. So, you know, we go through all the same issues and problems the normal people, you know, like us go through. So I feel like that's also important for somebody sitting in these positions to actually know what those problems are. And I'm able to represent that for the people because I am the people.
2: Okay. And the voice you're hearing is Jessica Lopez Walker. She's a Democrat running for House District 2 in the Iowa legislature. And you mentioned talking with people. So let's go there. As you talk with prospective voters, like, what are people telling you about the overall mood as this election is nearing?
3: It's kind of the same as last session, where people are concerned about the school vouchers, property taxes, just underfunding in general for a lot of things that are or were in place for people to help them. Most independents, and that's who we've been talking a lot to lately, most are still, you know, I'm just going to look at the people, you know, I'm not picking a side. But I do believe that they're more willing to go out and vote, take a stand. And me, prior to running, I was more independent myself. Mm-hmm. So, and I've even gotten a few Republicans to put up signs. So okay. I feel good about that.
2: So, Jessica, when you say less funding for certain, like, what are we talking about? Public education? Like, what would be a couple examples where the funding isn't as what it used to be?
3: Well, one important thing to us was the AEA. Being foster parents, we utilize that a lot for most of the kids that come through the door as soon as.
2: Just so people fully understand, the area education agencies, there are some changes with that. Yeah, yes. Go ahead, please.
3: So most of the kids that come through our door, we set that up immediately, especially when they don't have Medicaid in place. So it's just an additional resource to help. Sometimes it's the only one that helps. I think it's just important to have those relationships made.
2: Okay. So you mentioned how people are looking at, I guess, the overall environment that we're in today and what they're talking about. How about for you? Let's keep it to two, but what would be the top two issues that you would want to address as a Democratic lawmaker in the Iowa legislature?
3: One of the most important things is the affordability crisis that we're all going through, on pretty much on all levels. Take, for instance, we rent. Our rent is almost $2,000 a month. You know, we could probably be buying a house, you know, for that much, but I know a lot of people aren't able to and still have to find a way to pay that. Otherwise, they're homeless. And that's a real reality for people. Another thing is environmental factors, the quality of land, air, and water. We want to be healthy. You know, Iowa has a high rise in cancer. My family's dealt with that. My dad had non-Hodgkin's lymphoma, and I know some people aren't as fortunate, but that's super important. And we need better things set in place to be able to combat that.
2: And the voice you're hearing is Jessica Lopez Walker. She's a Democrat. She's running for Iowa House District 2 in this November election in the Iowa legislature. And some people are thinking that this election is kind of a referendum on President Trump, and that might help, if, you know, down ballot candidates, or maybe it won't help down ballot candidates. But do you think that Trump is on the mind of people, or will people more vote based on like local factors?
3: I think people see him out there because he's out there. You know, every time you turn around, there's always something, some new situation or issue, you know, people aren't liking, and most that I know are not in favor of those things. And I'd like to think people are looking at local candidates because that's where it starts. You know, we have to start with, you know, the people, and then the people that are representing them, and then we can help make changes upwards. Just the consensus, like just watching social medias and actually talking to people, I feel like a lot of people are pretty disgusted with the way things are going.
2: Okay. Thank you. And I want to make sure I ask you about data centers. That is absolutely the hot topic this year. It wasn't when you were a candidate 2 years ago for your first run, but what is your stance on data centers? Do you like moratoriums, county moratoriums? Do you think, does the state have a role? Like just what's your approach on that?
3: Being concerned more for the environment, I don't think that those are the greatest choice for our communities. A lot of people are mad. You know, the other thing with that is eminent domain. And I've always stood on this where I don't ever think it's right for anybody to take somebody's land, because most of the time when they're doing that, it's for greed and their own profit. It's not for the people. I don't see any positive in a data center. If anything, I think it's destructive.
2: Okay, thank you. And last couple questions for you, Jessica Lopez Walker. Why should someone vote for you?
3: I feel people should vote for me because I'm a regular person. What I say comes from my heart. You know, I'm not a lengthy speaker, but I'm quick and direct to the point. And I'm not afraid to stand up for what I believe in and what's fair in my mind.
2: And then another question about the election. You ran for this position 2 years ago and did not win that. Is there anything that you're seeing that might be a different result this time that could be changed, that it looks like it could turn to your favor this time?
3: Well, last time I did not win, but I came really close. Just talking with people, I feel like there's been a shift. A lot of people aren't liking what's going on currently, and I feel just being out in the community and trying to make a difference has been a really positive thing for me, not just for standing up for the people, but for me in general. I just like to help where I can, and that shows with some of the boards and committees that I'm on too.
2: Okay, thank you. And just as a quick explanation as we end this segment, Jessica did bring one of her children with her, and so there was a couple little warbles, I think, that you may have heard here in the last few seconds, but that's who that was, is we had an extra person here in the studio. So anyway, thank you for coming in, Jessica. Thank you for doing this.
3: Thank you.
0: And that wraps this edition of What's the Frequency, covering previews for 3 Iowa legislative contests on the November 3rd ballot. You heard from the Iowa House District 1 candidates, with Democrat Sean Olorundami and Republican Josh Steinoff, plus those running for District 2 with incumbent Republican Bob Henderson, and he is being opposed by Democrat Jessica Lopez Walker. We also previewed the Iowa Senate District 1 race, in which Democrat Caitlin Dre of Sioux City is vying with Republican Christopher Prosh. Remember, we have lots of content about the election on our website of kwit.org. Look for the pull-down of the election section. 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
4: 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It is 10:59. Coming up next, well, just next, it's an NPR news update. Then we'll join Josh Nanestad, or Dr. J. It is Listen to This with Dr. J. And on the program today, a birthday wish for composer Steve Reich. That's just ahead. We'll take a quick peek at your weather forecast right after this.
5: Brittany Howard says Alabama Shake's new album, their first in over a decade, was spurred by a surprise reunion show in 2024.
6: It was definitely like riding a bike. First things first, you got to get on the bike, find your balance, and then things start coming back to you. And I think it was a lot like that.
5: It rekindled their chemistry and inspired them to make I Must Be Dreaming. Alabama Shakes joins me to talk about it on the next World Cafe.
4: That's on World Cafe tonight at 6 p.m. We've got a sunny, warm day shaping up, looking for a high of 83 degrees. Tonight, a few clouds, a low of 66, and tomorrow, sunny and a high of 84. In Sioux City now at 69, and it's 65 now at the Iowa Great Lakes. 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It's 11:01. Listen to this coming up. First, though, it's a news update from NPR.
7: Live from NPR News, I'm Lakshmi Singh. Communities along the U.S. Gulf Coast are making final preparations before Hurricane Isaias arrives. The storm is getting stronger. It's now a 120-mile-per-hour Cat 3. As NPR's Debbie Elliott reports, Isaias is projected to make landfall tonight or early in the morning near the Alabama-Florida border.
8: Forecasters with the National Hurricane Center say this will be a dangerous hurricane at landfall. Local officials have ordered evacuations along some Florida panhandle beaches and have opened shelters. Alabama ordered tourists to leave its coast. More than half of the offshore oil and gas production in the Gulf has been curtailed, according to the Marine Minerals Administration. Debbie Elliott, NPR News, Crestview, Florida.
7: The legendary former NFL coach and player Mike Ditka has died. A family spokesperson says Ditka died this morning surrounded by family and friends. He was 86. As our member station WBEZ writes, the Hall of Famer played on the Bears' 1963 NFL championship team and coached the Bears to their only Super Bowl championship after the 1985 season. He is being remembered as a larger-than-life personality beloved by a generation of Bears fans. A new federal forecast projects record electricity use in the U.S. this year and next, partly driven by the growth of artificial intelligence. And Piers Windsor Johnson reports that rising demand is already pushing up prices in some parts of the country.
9: The forecast

0: shot and injured a man in the Bronx yesterday. NPR's Jasmine Garz reports officials have identified the individual as 28-year-old Dominican national Oscar Belgao.
1: Police Commissioner Jessica Tisch said ICE agents attempted to arrest the man while he was in his car with a 5-year-old boy believed to be his son in the back seat. One of the agents was wearing a construction worker vest. 7 shots were fired into the car. The man was injured in his neck. The child, Tisch said, is unharmed. The Department of Homeland Security has stated that Belgao is in the U.S. without papers and had been convicted of grand larceny. Commissioner Tisch said he also had a pending drug case. New York Governor Kathy Hochul and Mayor Zoran Mamdani condemned the shooting and accused the Trump administration of, quote, terrorizing our city. Jasmine Garst, NPR News, New York.
0: This is NPR News. Family and friends are mourning the death of Curtis Flowers. He was a former Mississippi death row inmate who spent decades behind bars before the Supreme Court threw out his capital conviction, citing racial bias in the jury selection of the black man's multiple trials. One of Flowers' attorneys, Tucker Carrington, says Flowers' case was historic.
2: He's the only person to have been tried 6 times, and ultimately, after all those years on death row, he was exonerated.
0: Flowers died Wednesday after struggling with diabetes. The cause of death has not been disclosed. The former president of Bard College, Leon Botstein, is now resigning from all campus-affiliated positions after coming under scrutiny for his links to the late convicted sex offender Jeffrey Epstein. Mariam Mahmoud of member station WAMC has details.
3: Botstein resigned after the ranking Democrat on the House Judiciary Committee called for a federal criminal investigation into his relationship with Epstein. An email allegedly sent from the address president@bard.edu to Epstein in 2014 asked if a young woman was, quote, for me or are you keeping her for yourself? 5 years later, Epstein was formally charged with sex trafficking. Botstein denied sending the email. He retired in June, but has remained on campus as a teacher and orchestral conductor. First-year student Ingrid Larson wants Botstein removed from campus.
4: He needs to leave, and I think that if he doesn't, I hope that people really show up to get him out of here.
3: Bard has confirmed Botstein will move out of the president's residence. For NPR News, I'm Mariam Mahmoud in Albany.
0: I'm Lakshmi Singh, NPR News in Washington.
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6: You're pretty good. 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
7: Check.
6: Oh, that was very, very loud. It's Friday, October 9th, and my guest in the studio, well, it's your birthday, isn't it?
7: Yeah, it is.
6: This is my son, Moses. Moses, how old are you today?
7: 11.
6: Happy birthday, buddy. Hey, who's your very favorite musician?
7: Paul Simon.
6: Yeah, I thought that was the answer.
7: Yeah.
6: Now, on October 3rd, Steve Reich turns 90 years old. He's still up and kicking, living in upstate New York. One critic called him one of the few living composers who could legitimately claim to have altered the direction of music history. Fellow composer John Adams said Reich didn't exactly reinvent the wheel, he showed us a new way to ride. The way to ride was minimalism, and Reich was there at the beginning. The generally agreed upon first big example of American minimalism is called In C by Terry Riley. My students and I try to play it every April. And Steve Reich was there at the premiere. In fact, it was his suggestion to add an eighth note pulse to the work, which is now a standard part of In C. Something I didn't know until this week. Thanks for the gig, Siouxland Public Media, always giving me new things to find out. Here's how Reich himself describes his music. I am interested in perceptible processes. I want to be able to hear the process happening throughout the sounding music, to facilitate closely detailed listening. A musical process should happen extremely gradually. Performing and listening to a gradual musical process resembles pulling back a swing, releasing it and

observing it gradually come to rest. Turning over an hourglass and watching the sand slowly run through to the bottom. Placing your feet in the sand by the ocean's edge and watching, feeling, and listening to the waves gradually bury them. We'll listen to two of Steve Reich's works today with something in the middle as a counterpoint. We start with three movements for a large orchestra in an unusual setup. Directly in front of the conductor are two marimbas, two vibraphones, two pianos, the signature instruments of Reich's style with their chunka-chunka-chunka-chunka sort of pulsating, holding everything together. The strings are split into two groups, left and right, and the brass and the woodwinds are in the back. These movements have no names, just tempo markings. The first and the third are the same, and the middle movement is exactly half of that tempo. Reich himself describes this music as moving from pulses to melodic fragments, but so minutely that it is hard to say when that motion happens. I can verify this as I put the program together, was working with the recordings. I could jump around in the tracks, and the points that I jumped to sounded so different from each other. But when you listen in sequence, the connection from one to another is so drawn out, it kind of melts the ear and the brain. Which, of course, is the core concept of minimalism. A small amount of musical material manipulated so finely that we start to see and hear things around the edges of it. Listen to this. Michael Tilson Thomas, the London Symphony, and three movements by Steve Reich.

conductor Michael Tilson Thomas, who we lost last year, music of Steve Reich, who just turned 90. Three movements played by the London Symphony Orchestra. We will return to Reich in a bit, but as they say about minimalism, a little bit goes a long way. Here's something completely different. From the year Steve was born, 1936, it's Gershwin, Catfish Row, orchestral suite from the material of his magnificent American opera, Porgy and Bess. This is the Chicago Symphony, conducted by James Levine.

Catfish Row. James Levine conducted Chicago in music of the New Yorker Gershwin from his opera set in South Carolina. Welcome back to Siouxland, Iowa Public Media. I'm Josh Nanistet. Celebrating Steve Reich today, and here is his list of musicians that particularly influenced him. Perrotin from the Cathedral of Notre Dame in the 11th century, Bach, Bartok, Debussy, Stravinsky, Ella Fitzgerald, John Coltrane, Miles Davis, Radiohead. Reich, with his distinctive style and ideas, bridged a lot of stylistic gaps, writing music that might be heard at Carnegie Hall or at CBGB. He played with tape, creating loops and shifting them, phase shifting, he called it, to make canons. In this next piece, Different Trains, he takes recordings of speech and transfers those pitches to string instruments, creating a musical sound collage of voices, string quartet, train sounds. Hard to describe. Let's just listen. Movement 1 of Different Trains with the Kronos String Quartet.

人生。

And we only had time for part one of Different Trains. As we go out, we'll hear a little bit of Steve Reich's music for 18 musicians. Listen to This with Dr. J is produced at KWIT in Sioux City, Iowa. I am Josh Nanestad, thanking you for joining us today, urging you to go out, hear some live music as soon as you can. Happy birthday, Steve Reich. Happy birthday, Moses. Everybody be well.

0: Thank you, Dr. J, and happy birthday, Steve Reich, and good morning. It is 11:59. 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Violinist Rachel Barton Pine performs on two of the museum's rarest violins on Saturday, October 17th, in the Elfs Auditorium on the USD campus. More at nmmusd.org. Support also comes from the Sioux City Symphony Orchestra presenting Ravel and Respighi. Ryan Haskins will conduct the symphony in a cinematic sweep of orchestral color from a Viennese waltz to ancient Rome in full thunder next Saturday, October 17th at the Orpheum Theater. 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
1: Hey, this is Latif. Just quick, fair warning. This episode is not for children. It's true crimey, gets a little grisly. On to the show.
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1: Hey, I'm Latif Nasser. This is Radio Lab. No Lulu today.
2: I hit record.
1: Instead, I'm going to be joined.
2: All right. Here we go.
1: By reporter Peter Smith.
2: So, yeah, we go back a couple of years. And maybe even a couple of years on this idea.
1: Yeah. No, like honestly, I've been waiting to do this story. And I couldn't do it myself, and it took you, Peter, a superior reporter, to me.
2: Or just a more serendipitous reporter, maybe. So yeah, maybe. Maybe I can tell you how I sort of like stumbled into this story.
1: Do it. There? Tell me.
2: Okay, yeah. So I'm a reporter who covers forensics and science, and I spent a lot of time researching dogs, and I think you know that.
1: You pitched us so many stories about dogs.
2: Like, yeah, I was reporting on dogs for probably more years than I'd like to admit. But this is not a story about dogs. And,
1: yeah.
2: And anyway, in the course of that reporting, I talked with an investigator. And after our conversation, he forwarded me some documents. And I took a look at them. And I learned about this case, which seemed like unusual and interesting for a lot of reasons. And I thought I would, you know, keep tabs on it. And so I flagged it. And eventually I got this update that the case had settled out of court with a plea called an Alford plea.
1: Okay. That's the thing I've been obsessed about for years.
2: The only thing I knew about it was that you had set some Google alerts for this Alford plea.
1: That's right. I did it because when I first came across it, like, I couldn't believe it was a thing. I couldn't believe I had never heard of it before. Like you get charged with a crime in the United States. Like, there's only so many ways you can plead. You could say you're guilty. You could say you're not guilty. If you say nothing, that's called a no contest plea. But it turns out there's a fourth option, which is like completely strange and totally paradoxical.
2: Right. No, I mean, this plea is the complete opposite of what you would hope or expect from the justice system. We expect the justice system to be able to separate like truths from lies and to like show us who's guilty and show us who's innocent. And I feel like this plea shows you at the heart of the system, it actually doesn't do any of those things.
1: Hmm. Yeah.
2: I probably got ahead of myself there, right?
1: I mean, well, kind of, but
2: eventually, yeah, no, I think eventually we'll get to the plea, but I first want to start with this case that led me to the plea.
1: Great.
2: So about a year ago,

0: myself. I'll just move this thing back and forth between us.
1: Let's get right to it.
2: So basically, this all starts the day before Valentine's Day, February 13th, 1995.
1: Right. I was at my cousin's house chilling.
2: Playing some video games. But it was late at night. It was a school night. Greg was 17.
1: And it's freezing that night. Icy out there.
2: So he leaves his cousins, hurries home.
1: About a 15, 20 minute walk. I got home.
3: And I'm in the process of cooking.
2: His mom, Darlene, she's in the kitchen making a tuna salad.
3: For a family repast.
1: For a funeral.
3: And I realized I was short of ingredients.
2: And she wants to finish the salad for the next morning, but, you know, it's super late at night, like 11:30, and it's not the safest neighborhood, so she decides to bring Greg with her and drive to the supermarket that's still open.
1: We were only in there no longer than 20 minutes.
3: To get back in the car.
2: And they drive home. You with me?
4: Yeah, so far.
2: Okay, so they're driving back into their neighborhood.
1: And you can see, like, flashing lights.
2: Smoke. Fire trucks.
1: But I'm joking, like, is that our house?
2: The drive a little closer.
3: It was our house.
1: Now we're panicking. We want to know if everybody's out the house. My sister, her daughter, baby brother, my stepdad.
2: Greg just jumps out of the car, runs up this hill.
1: To the back of the house.
2: Darlene drove around to the front.
3: But it was blocked off. And I told the firefighters or police, whoever was there, I said, hey, that is my... I said, something's going on at my house. And then left my car up there, and I just struck out running down the street.
2: When she gets to the house, she sees the rest of her family.
3: Everybody was safe.
2: But since it's so cold out that night, they walk over to a neighbor's house and just, like, wait there.
1: And I was like, damn, now they won't be able to save the house. Everything you got is in there.
3: Everything, you know, everything.
2: And for the next couple of hours, they're just in their neighbor's living room. When eventually, this detective walks into the living room, and he tells the family, three firefighters are dead.
4: Oh, my God.
3: And it was just, it was just terrible.
2: Around, like, 3 a.m, someone comes in and tells them, like, you're going to have to stay at a hotel. You can't go back to the house.
3: So people gave us stuff.
2: With mostly whatever they have on them.
3: Pitched in and bought, like, underclothes and stuff like that.
2: But right as they're doing that, as they're starting to pick up the pieces, a very different story about what actually happened that night is starting to emerge.
5: This is the accident fire investigation tape.
2: So hours after the fire gets put out,
5: check, 1, 2, test.
2: The deputy fire chief, he shows up and does a walkthrough of the burnt-out house.
5: Check. Here, go ahead.
6: Okay, we're in the hallway now.
2: And he starts in the front hallway.
6: You can see where the fire came up through the walls and scorched the sides of the walls up there.
2: He and the cameraman start making their way down the hall.
6: Towards the steps.
2: Then descend this, like, collapsed flight of stairs, which goes into the family room, where you can see, like, on the walls,
5: the
2: hand marks of the three firefighters who died in this room. They were basically trying to feel their way out.
5: Oh, man, poor guys.
2: And then,
5: all right,
2: they make their way down another flight of stairs.
5: Step out of the water. You all right?
6: Yeah. Go. Okay, you ready?
5: Yeah, go ahead,
2: man. Where they enter.
6: Okay, we're now in the basement.
2: The basement.
5: This is crazy.
2: And the basement is, like, scorched. It's a mess. There's, like, 16 inches of water on the floor. And the first thing that they notice is that, and this is something that becomes a real focal point of the investigation, is that if you look up at the ceiling,
6: you can see the heavy char on the ceiling beams in this area.
2: It's almost like there's a big hole.
6: Some of these beams have completely burned away.
2: Where these wooden beams used to be.
6: Some are completely burned through.
2: And what it tells them is there must have been a fire that started on the floor and reached these ceiling beams about 8 feet high and essentially burned them all away.
7: Once I had some preliminary feelings, I called.
2: So the person who got called in to figure this out, to figure out how the fire had gone from the floor to the ceiling, was a federal investigator named Bill Petritis.
7: So it's not our first.
2: We could only talk to him over the phone, over speakerphone, but he explained that when he showed up at the scene that morning, his job
7: was to draw a fence around reality.
2: To basically say, like, okay, what in the world as we know it, with the laws of physics and fire dynamics, like, what could have happened here?
7: Saying, inside this fence, this could happen. Outside the fence, it can't happen.

0: And so...
1: Yeah, let's see if we get some good shots of this furnace.
2: All right, we're rolling.
0: Bill takes a look at the furnace, and he pretty quickly rules that out as a potential cause. He also notices that there's no damage that's consistent with a natural gas leak, which likely would have caused an explosion. And so, like, in order to put up his fence, he's got to, like, rely on
3: flame height calculation,
0: mathematics, essentially
3: mass burn rate and heat combustion rate.
0: And basically what Bill is trying to conceive of is, like, what could have been in this basement that burned? Laundry, chairs,
4: books,
0: anything that could burn. And anything that burns in a certain way, and when it does, it releases a certain amount of heat.
3: So when you draw the fence,
0: when you start to do these mathematical calculations,
3: what those calculations show
0: is that, like, whatever material was in this room prior to the fire,
3: there's no way in the world
0: any of that stuff could get a fire to reach those wood ceiling beams
3: and even dream of igniting them,
0: unless you added something like
3: gasoline. You have to have a product in this room that has the same characteristics as gasoline.
0: According to Bill's calculations, it's not just like a little bit of gasoline. You'd need like a whole gallon of gasoline to get a fire that's that big, that can burn that hot for that long, to burn out that ceiling. And to Bill, it's clear that, like, a gallon of gas spread across the middle of the basement floor in the middle of the night, like, this fire could not have been an accident.
3: This is an arson fire.
0: And if it's an arson fire, that means the deaths of those three firefighters. That isn't just some horrible tragedy. It's also triple homicide.
4: More in a minute after the break.
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6: The effects of redistricting loom large over Alabama, where Republicans have redrawn congressional maps in their favor. 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
7: We also feel like there's no one out there to advocate for us. It's no other choice but to go vote.
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8: 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Good afternoon. I'm your host, Kathy Fouch. Coming up next at 1, it's Science Friday. And in the 2 o'clock hour, we will hear National Native News. Now Radiolab continues on Siouxland Public Media.
4: Lutheth, Radiolab, we're back with Peter. So we left off where an investigator had determined the fire was actually an arson.
0: Yeah, investigators determined that this thing that looked like an accident was actually a crime.
9: Once they tell me it's a crime, I'm moving.
0: This is when federal agent Jason Wick gets pulled in.
9: I start running down a road to try to figure out who did it. And we had a couple things going. Not a whole lot, but a couple things. One were the holes in the basement window.
0: So investigators had learned from the firefighters that when they first arrived, one of the basement windows had like two softball-sized holes in it.
4: Hmm.
0: So it's possible that, you know, somebody had broken out the window and torched the place.
4: Like thrown in a Molotov cocktail kind of thing?
0: Yeah. Well, not exactly that. I mean, the other things, like, pretty early on, investigators were searching an alleyway next to the house, and they found this sort of rolled up newspaper. and part of it was like singed. So they thought maybe that had been used as like a torch.
9: The torch and the broken window. We possibly have somebody introducing, you know, flame from the outside to the inside into the basement. So we decided to go down that road, of course. Okay. We had learned through some interviews that Greg Brown was possibly involved in gang activity. So could this be an attack from the outside to their home for some reason? That was a theory.
0: But investigators never really found any evidence that Greg belonged to a gang.
2: That path now comes to a dead end.
9: It does.
2: What happens?
9: Listen, we're kind of stuck. I mean, it happens. Investigations kind of cool off. This one did.
2: Again, where are we at probably in this? Like how far removed from the fire?
9: I would say we are probably almost a year, 8 months to a year, Bill.
3: Yeah, I'd say 8 months. Easy.
9: Yeah, eight months or so.
0: When suddenly the investigation shifts to
9: Darlene.
0: Because investigators learned that a couple of months before the fire, she had been laid off from her job as a nurse.
9: And we're getting insurance information back now. So what comes back from the insurance company is she was a renter for most of her life. And of course, when you rent, you can't buy insurance on the home because you don't own the home. But you can buy renter's insurance on your contents, what you own inside the house, your furniture, your clothes, jewelry, whatever.
0: And after years of renting your home,
9: for the first time in her life,
0: not long after getting laid off,
9: she took out a renter's insurance policy and received the confirmation of that policy 3 weeks before this fire.
0: The policy was for $20,000. Mm. On top of that, Darlene has also taken out a life insurance policy on her one-year-old step-granddaughter, who was in the house at the time of the fire, meaning
9: if your one-year-old dies, you collect a big sum of money.
0: Darlene would have received $10,000 for the death of the one-year-old.
4: Whoa, that's weird.
0: So,
4: and that was also recent?
0: Yeah, like not long before the fire.
10: But when you get this information, you start, the gears start turning. You're like, this is a possible motive?
9: Absolutely. Yeah, money motive. Absolutely.
0: You know, as investigators see it, it's like Darlene is unemployed. They also learned that around that time, she's also apparently trying to buy a house.
9: But it was divulged to her what closing costs would look like, how much she would need to put down to buy this home, and did not have it.
0: And all of this is happening like right before she took out these insurance policies.
9: A coincidence? Maybe, maybe not. I mean, there's an old saying in investigation, there are no coincidences.
0: And just as they're sort of like figuring out the possible motive, investigators also got this tip that a neighbor says he has information about this fire.
9: In a nutshell, what he says is he's at home that night.
0: He hears a noise, looks out his window.
9: Notices smoke in the street, sees Greg Brown, his neighbor. He says his neighbor kid from two doors down is on the street looking at the house.
0: And most importantly,
9: is there were no fire or police out on scene yet.
0: And if you remember, Greg and Darlene's story is that they're driving back from the grocery store together.
11: And you can see like flashing lights, fire trucks and stuff.
0: But according to this neighbor, Greg is out there before any firefighters have arrived, which means he wasn't at the grocery store with his mom before his fire began.
9: We are breaking their alibi. We are breaking that story.
0: And then another break.
9: And one day I receive a phone call that, hey, listen, Greg Brown has been arrested for possessing a gun and drugs, and he is in a juvenile detention center in eastern Pennsylvania. I said, really?
0: Jason figures that Greg isn't going to talk to him.
9: So you look up cellmates of your target.
0: They end up talking to a bunch of different kids, and they finally find this 15-year-old kid who had bunked with Greg.
9: And he said that Gregory had bragged to him about setting a fire at his home in Pittsburgh for his mother, and that three fireheads were killed. I never heard that term before. You know, firemen were fireheads. And for setting the fire, mom was supposed to buy him a Lexus, I believe, a car.
0: And with that,
11: I get a knock at my door. I'm like, well, you know, what's going on?
0: Pittsburgh police arrest Darlene.
11: I'm like, what?
12: One day I get to school and they got all the doors closed.
2: All the doors to the classrooms.
12: Right.
0: And two federal agents arrest Greg.
12: I knew what it was for, though. We already knew it.
0: They're arrested on charges of arson, insurance fraud, conspiracy, and triple homicide.
4: Oh.
0: And, you know, at this point, Greg and Darlene maintain their innocence. They say they're totally innocent. We had nothing to do with this fire. We were at the grocery store at the time of the fire. But, you know, the state sort of pursues them and says, you know, because this is a felony and three firefighters died, they're going to be charged with second degree murder. And actually, this is like not where the plea comes in at all.
4: Huh.
0: Like, this is where they're brought to trial.
4: Oh, so they don't want to take a plea.
0: Actually, the plea wasn't even an option. The prosecutors didn't even put a plea on the table. They didn't even offer them a deal. And so, like,
10: for Greg and Darlene, who maintain their innocence, the only option
4: is to fight it.
10: To take it to trial.
4: Right.
10: And to prove, well, actually not to prove, because at trial, like, the onus is on the state to prove beyond a reasonable doubt that you did the crimes that they're accusing you of. And so the defense's job, your job as a defendant, is to undermine that case, the argument against you, and sort of present the story that says, no, we didn't do that. And so the first thing the defense does is really they go after the arson investigation.
13: I mean, the long and the short of it is, in this investigation, there's no science here.
10: So I talked to this guy, Craig Byler.
13: Technical director emeritus at Jensen News.
10: He was later brought on as a defense expert.
13: So Jensen News is a fire protection engineering consulting firm. It does anything to do with fire and then some.
10: And Craig explained that a hallmark of the scientific method, and indeed a cardinal rule of like fire arson investigation, is that when you walk into a scene, you have to collect as much data as possible. You have to keep an open mind. You have to come from a place of not knowing. But Craig said when he looked through the investigative notes, when he looks at Bill Petritis, the arson investigator's report.
13: He didn't do an electrical investigation. He didn't do an investigation of the natural gas system or the appliances.
10: He didn't interview the firefighters.
13: Who saw the fire, fought the fire.
10: He didn't interview the family.
13: About how this room was configured, what was there, how it was used.
10: Craig says what Bill did is when he went into the basement and saw those burned out ceiling beams, he developed this hunch that likely gasoline was involved, and he used some calculations to confirm his hunch.
13: And that's not okay. Any fool, you know, can multiply a couple numbers together and come up with an answer. That's not science. It's not how you get the right answer, and he didn't get the right answer.
10: What do you think the right answer is?
13: I don't know. And neither does he.
10: That was the right answer, is I don't know.
13: Yes. Based on the data they collected, the only thing you can say is it's undetermined.
10: Okay. So you don't think this was arson?
13: I think I already told you. It's undetermined.
10: So that's the argument against the arson investigation. But there's also this question of motivation and of the insurance money. And so, like, if you look, wait, should I pull up the trial?
4: Sure.
10: So yeah, if you look up at the trial transcript, you can see that the insurance investigator is called to the stand, and he basically like says that, you know, after the fire, they talked to the family, they talked to Darlene, and they're also like trying to determine the total value of everything that's inside the house, the contents of the house, how much was lost in damages. And so the thing that they come up with this number, it's like $52,000 worth of, you know, possessions were lost in the fire. And the insurance policy, I don't know if you remember this, but it was $20,000. So,
4: right.
10: And so the defense's argument is like, basically, this doesn't really add up. Like, why would you torch your own home if you end up like losing an enormous amount of money?
4: Sure, I can see that. But then what about there was the life insurance policy on the baby, which felt very suspicious.
10: Yeah, I mean, so the life insurance didn't really come up at trial, but it is sort of like in there a little bit. And like the defense's argument is essentially like, you know, the 1-year-old who had this life insurance policy, you know, she's still alive. She didn't die in the fire. And so there was no payment made.
4: But I've never heard of someone insuring a 1-year-old before. Has she said why she did that or what? I've never even heard of that.
10: It does sound unusual. So,
14: okay.
10: I did end up calling Darlene.
14: Peter, Ron and I, as a speaker.
10: So that I could talk to her and her husband, Ron. Because Ron said,
15: basically everybody in the house had life insurance except my granddaughter.
10: Ron had insurance through his work. And over the years, like, he and Darlene had basically decided to take out policies for everybody else in their family.
14: That's just something that you do. We do. Is you get life insurance for your whole family. Just so that in the event something happened, you can bury your loved one without having to do a GoFundMe.
15: Well, I don't even know if they were GoFundMe.
14: They wasn't even having a GoFundMe now or having to beg people, you know, for something that you as a family should be able to take care of yourself.
10: But there is this other big thing, which is Greg and Darlene's alibi. They claim they were at the grocery store that night. And sort of remarkably, one thing that they submit as evidence is the receipt
4: that
10: Darlene has kept
0: from her trip to that grocery store.
4: So lucky.
0: Yeah. But also maybe suspect. Like, why did she save this receipt and not all of her other receipts? But anyway, she has this receipt. It's time stamped and it's for $36.22 for the ingredients that she needed to make this salad, green peppers, celery.
4: Wow.
0: But at the same time, it's not like they paid cash. So it could have been somebody else. None of the security footage, the videotapes from that night of the grocery store, they never turned up. So there's nothing to confirm that Darlene and Greg were actually there.
4: But it's not nothing. It's like something. It's saying somebody was there at that exact time. Yeah.
0: Right. But I think the question is, like, was Greg there?
4: Right.
0: So at the trial, the prosecution is also calling on their two key witnesses. And you have this neighbor guy who placed Greg at the scene of the crime. And then you have this 15-year-old kid from juvie who said he heard Greg bragging about setting this fire.
12: First of all, who's bragging about setting fires in the black community? I'm just being honest.
0: Greg is like, who does that? Nobody does that.
12: You understand what I'm saying? It's not even a cool crime. Like, name a rap lyric, Tupac, anybody. Oh, that's a cool crime. I committed. I set a fire. But I'm saying, I can't say that in court. And who's the jury that don't want to hear that?
0: The defense says, you know, why are you going to trust this kid? Like, he's a juvenile delinquent. You know, like, he's a jailhouse snitch. And also,
12: dude, like a fat, awkward kid. We didn't click.
0: They sort of imply that Greg had bullied him. So basically, he's here to get revenge.
4: Like, it's payback. Or,
0: right. He's trying to get back at Greg for making fun of him while they were bunkmates. But the problem is that the prosecutor asked the kid when he's testifying, they're like, you know, what brought you here today? Why are you testifying? And, you know, he said he'd talked to his mom about it.
12: He's doing it because his mom told him this is the right thing to do.
0: The trial lasted like 3 weeks, and at the end of it, the jury deliberated for 2 days. And when they came back, the jury foreman, he read out Darlene's verdict first. And it's like, you know, to wit, February 21st, 1997, we, the jurors impaneled in the above case, find the defendant, Darlene Buckner, as to arson, not guilty. Criminal conspiracy, not guilty. Then they read the three murder charges, not guilty. And then on the last charge, insurance fraud, guilty.
12: That was it. I said, they gonna get me.
0: Jury foreman continues, Gregory Brown Jr., as to the charges of arson, guilty. Insurance fraud, guilty. As to murder, guilty, guilty, guilty.
12: That was just numb. I wasn't there. I just like blacked out.
11: I melted down.
0: Darlene was eventually sentenced, 3 years probation, 500 hours of community service, and a $5,000 fine. Greg was sentenced to life in prison, no chance of parole.
2: But the system spoke.
0: System spoke, yeah.
12: It made no sense. I knew it. My thing was just, all this is irrelevant for me. You know, now it's just appeal.
2: Appeal.
12: Yeah, I don't even know why I'm here. Me personally, I don't even know why I'm even in the courtroom. What? For what? I'm not going to say nothing.
0: Greg gets sent to a maximum security prison.
12: To the biggest jail in the state.
0: Cell blocks the length of a football field.
12: 400 or 500 people to a block. You got to get nervous. You're just telling yourself you should be scared. You seeing big dudes, they out on the tear, they walking around. Come to find out it wasn't that bad, because everybody in there is not bad. You know, majority of people got the same goal, to get out.
0: And so what happens next is,
12: I started my appeals immediately.
0: This first appeal is denied, so is the next one, and the next one, and the next one, and the next one.
12: Rubber stamp, they just deny me.
0: Years drag by.
12: My appeal rights are like dead.
0: When, in 2005,
13: voila,
0: sort of as like last gasp, Hail Mary, Darlene,
11: we start off with a letter with everyone,
0: sends a letter off to this guy,
16: Bill Mushi. I was an investigative reporter for 25 years in Pittsburgh,
0: and he started this Innocence Institute in Pittsburgh
16: so I could teach kids how to do investigative reporting in the criminal justice system.
0: And Darlene gave Bill,
11: the case is so massive,
0: every single document she had relating to the case.
16: I read volumes and volumes,
11: you know, boxes full of stuff,
16: records our students went through, poured over stuff, but we couldn't get to the point of proving actual innocence, which that's what the project's motto was. It wasn't reasonable doubt, it was actual innocence. And if we can't prove actual innocence, then we're not going to do anything with it.
17: Right, but you did stick with this case.
16: Well, I mean, Darlene was a convincing person, and frankly, I liked her.
17: But also, Bill had gotten this tip.
18: You want the whole thing?
17: A tip from Greg's lawyer.
18: All right. My name is Al Lindsay. I represented Greg Brown back in 1997.
17: And basically, like, Al told Bill that during Greg's trial, he had always had this hunch.
18: That somehow, as improbable as it sounded, I thought that these witnesses,
17: the two key witnesses who testified against Greg, the neighbor and the kid from juvie,
18: were actually paid, bribed to provide evidence implicating Greg Brown.
17: And this is because he had heard from one of Greg's friends
18: that he was offered $7,000
17: for any information that tied Greg to the fire.
18: That's right.
17: And the prosecution had always denied this.
16: Once we got the idea that they had paid witnesses,
4: we just started sending letters.
17: Matt Stroud was one of Bill's students.
4: To Ibrahim Abdullah and Keith Wright.
17: Keith Wright was the neighbor. Ibrahim Abdullah was the kid from the juvenile detention center.
4: But we didn't get anything in response to any of those letters. And so Bill and I went
16: driving all over creation,
4: just knocking on doors, trying to find people. And then
17: one night, after like spending the whole day knocking on doors,
4: I was tired, started making dinner for my wife. And then I got a call from a number I didn't recognize. I picked it up.
19: Hello?
20: Mr. Abdullah.
4: And he said who it was.
20: Yeah. Okay, good. So What we needed to find out, first of all, is it all right if I record this conversation?
19: You already was recording it.
20: No, I got to let you know if I'm doing that.
19: Okay.
20: What we're trying to find out is who contacted you from the ATF after that fire?
19: It was Jason Wick, Special Agent Jason Wick.
20: Okay.
19: And that's who I basically dealt with the whole time.
20: Okay. And the other thing we're trying to find out is we've heard that there was a reward offered to people who were willing to speak out in this case.
17: And like, remember back in the trial, this sort of came up. Ibrahim was asked, like, were you given anything for your testimony? And he's like, no, I just talked to my mom. Like, this is the right thing to do. But now,
20: were you paid a reward?
19: Yeah.
4: He admitted to it.
20: What was the reward you were paid?
19: It was supposed to be $15,000, but it was $5,000.
20: Now, what happened in that situation?
19: I got it in cash.
20: You got it in cash?
19: Yeah, they just showed up one day out of the blue. I didn't even know they were coming.
20: Who showed up to give you the cash?
19: Jason Wick and somebody else.
16: And we hit the jackpot with that.
12: One day, Bill, this was in August, was like in the summer of 2010. I'm on the phone with him one day. He said, Greg, I got some mail coming. You're going to want it. I'm like, all right, yeah. Man.
17: Greg opened the envelope, and in it was a photocopy of two checks.
12: One check for $5,000 and another check for $10,000. But they had the names blacked out, redacted.
17: So you couldn't see who the checks had been written out to. But Ibrahim said that he'd gotten $5,000, and presumably Keith Wright, the neighbor, got $10,000.
12: Some of the hoes. This is it. Yeah, man. I'm getting emotional thinking about it. I couldn't believe it. Because you just, like, I shed some tears. I didn't even know. Like, I was happy, though. I didn't break down. They just came. I was happy.
17: Because to Greg, like, after 14 years of being guilty, of being found guilty,
12: I said, I got him now.
17: In his eyes, this was physical proof of his innocence.
12: It's over. I got their ass. Got their ass.
17: But
21: So just to be clear, did you pay witnesses?
17: When we talked to Jason Wick about this.
22: Oh, absolutely.
17: He was like, yeah, of course we paid witnesses.
22: We have receipts of us paying him. We weren't trying to hide anything.
17: But Jason says the payments got made well after the trial, and they were given essentially to the witnesses for a job well done.
22: But, oh, they paid him. So therefore, oh, he must have promised the money throughout or before the trial, right? It's an assumption. It's a false assumption.
21: But you're saying, right, the possibility of payments didn't even come up in these conversations with these witnesses?
22: Never. Not one time. I promised them no money. Listen, so let me pose a question to you guys, right? So that's hypothetically I did, which I did not. Does that change the outcome of this case? Does it change what Ibrahim Abdullah said? No.
17: And in fact, neither witness, Keith Wright, the neighbor, or Ibrahim Abdullah...
20: Did he say that he started that fire?
17: ...ever recant their testimony.
19: Man, that was 15 years ago. I'm not going to even say that was... I can't remember most of it, to be honest with you.
17: But in 2014, these payments, this whole issue of paying witnesses, was basically the focus of a mini-trial where the judge ultimately ruled there was a, quote, avalanche of evidence, unquote, that showed these witnesses knew they were going to get paid, and that information should have been given to the defense. But it wasn't, which meant...
12: I looked over, he looked at me.
17: In 2016, a guard tells Greg...
12: Come on, you out of here.
17: You're free to go home.
1: God bless him in the time that he's going to have with his family. Greg?
17: After like 20 years of prison, Greg finally steps out into this like parking lot where he's greeted by, you know, lights, cameras, reporters, and he's standing there with his lawyers, his arm around his mom.
5: People in the firefighter community who still have strong feelings about this case and may think that you're still the guy.
12: I would like to, you know, thank the firemen for saving my, you know, my family, and I did a job, but I want everybody to know that I'm innocent. I'm happy to be out. I'm innocent. Me and my family, nobody had nothing to do with this. Matter of fact, it wasn't even a crime committed. It wasn't even an arson.
17: And right here, this moment.
12: That's all I would say.
1: And at that point, because we
17: his
1: have
17: attorney cuts
1: story.
17: Him off. Because prosecuting attorneys for the government have already filed a motion to retry the case.
4: What? Why?
17: I think the argument is really that they believe that they got it right. And they got it right the first time. The jury got it right. Greg is guilty. And the sentence was life in prison. And Greg belongs back in prison.
4: Oh, wow.
17: But I guess like this time around is a little bit different because Greg is about to find himself with this really unusual offer. And this offer will plant Greg like right in the middle of these two opposing versions of the truth. And right between, like, guilt and innocence.
4: All right, we're going to leave you in an in-between space for about a minute and a half, and then, come on back.
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26: 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The Les Hills Audubon Society and Woodbury County Conservation will be celebrating World Migratory Bird Day at Stone State Park tomorrow morning from 8:30 to 1. 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It should be sunny the rest of today, high 82. Overnight, clear, low 67. Sunny and breezy for tomorrow with a high around 86. 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
4: All I'm Latif Nasser. This is Radiolab. We're here with Peter Smith telling us the story of Greg Brown Jr., who after nearly 20 years in prison has been let out, but now is facing another trial.
21: And this isn't double jeopardy. You know, this is a different, slightly different charge.
4: Why is it not double jeopardy?
21: Well, in Pennsylvania state courts, it might have been double jeopardy, but he's charged with a different crime in federal court.
4: These are new charges, so it's not a retrial technically.
21: Right. So
12: the summer of 21.
21: Greg has been out of prison for about 5 years.
12: I'm trying to start my life. I'm around family. I mean, I was on straight and narrow. But long story short, so I met up with the attorneys.
3: We had a meeting here.
12: At Dave's office.
21: Dave Fawcett was going to be Greg's lead attorney on this new trial.
3: I've been working 3+ decades as a trial lawyer.
21: So Greg goes to meet Dave and all the other attorneys at Dave's, you know, fancy law firm on the rooftop on this patio.
26: And the rooftop conversation was, what do you consider a plea?
21: This is another one of Greg's attorneys, Liz DeLosa.
6: Does that start with you all?
26: So I can't go in too much to detail because plea negotiations are protected.
21: This is the frustrating part about pleas. They sort of exist in this black box. We don't know exactly what happened. And the prosecutors in this case declined to comment on the plea. But the best we can tell is they were like, you know, we've been gearing up to take this to trial. And just putting this out there, like, would you ever consider a deal where Greg agrees to plead guilty?
3: Yeah.
26: Yeah. That started us, you know, saying to Greg, you have to start to think about whether it's even something that you would consider. And if so, what would that look like?
12: So they all went around the table and said how they felt.
21: All the attorneys are going around the table.
12: And they're nervous as hell.
26: Yeah. Like the criminal justice system is flawed. And we can't guarantee that if we go back to trial, we will win. And so there is a huge risk.
21: I mean, they're basically telling him, like, look, you already lost at the first trial. And if we go back to trial, even if there's this new evidence, there's still this chance that you're going to lose. And if you do, that probably means you're going to go back to prison for the rest of your life.
12: Dude, do you want to go back? Do you want to risk this?
26: Literally putting your life on the line.
21: But Dave,
3: I was saying I'm going to win this case.
21: He didn't want to take a deal.
12: Dave is like, no, no, hell no.
3: We are going to win this case.
12: Either they drop the damn charges or we're going to trial.
3: I wanted to try the case in the worst way.
12: Right? And I was like that, too.
21: That's what Greg wanted to do.
12: That's all I ever wanted to do. Fight back.
21: Hold the prosecutors accountable.
12: Show them they wasn't going to break me.
21: And clear his name for good. But
3: then,
21: as the conversations kept going around,
3: I heard two things. One, the federal defender, Lisa Freeland is her name. She said, Dave, when the prosecutor walks into court and you've got a black guy sitting in a chair and the prosecutor says he's guilty, you're 99% of the way there, regardless of what the evidence shows. And Jason, my partner, who I respect highly, his view was, if there's any chance of a conviction, why the hell wouldn't you take a deal?
12: And, but you know, I'm waiting on to see what Dave say. And Dave,
3: I thought, damn.
12: Dave just said, man, it's too much of a risk.
3: Yeah.
12: So I was like, damn, man.
21: And at this point, all of Greg's lawyers are essentially like, look, we know this isn't great. It's hard, but we think we can get you a deal where you walk, where you don't get any more prison time. And all of this would finally be done.
12: And I'm like, I'm never going to admit that I did this.
21: Greg was like, no, I would rather risk it all than have to say I set the fire.
12: Say all or nothing. Then either I'm going to be free or I'm going to get convicted again.
21: And here's where the story gets unusual in the extreme. I mean, we don't know the exact back and forth, but eventually one of Greg's attorneys must have said to him something like, look, there's this other way out. Like, you can plead guilty, but still say you're innocent.
12: I'm like, what? What the hell? He's like, yeah, you're taking the deal, but you're maintaining total innocence.
4: Right, exactly.
21: This is it.
4: We have arrived.
21: This is what's known as an Alford plea.
4: This always throws me, actually, to be honest. Even though I've been obsessed with this and thought about this so much, it always is such a weird. It's like a little logic puzzle.
21: Yeah,
4: every time.
21: It really is. I mean, you're getting a conviction because the person is pleading guilty, but at the same time, you get a conviction where the defendant is standing up and saying, I'm not guilty.
2: Wait a minute. How is this allowed? Like, what? Is this a thing?
21: So I ended up calling a bunch of people, legal scholars and experts, and I was just trying to figure out, like, how does this plea make any sense? Starting with...
2: I kind of vary it.
21: Johanna.
2: For a long time, I would just be like, Joanna, but it's not. That's not my name.
21: Johanna Hellgren, who has for years been researching this Alford plea.
2: Yeah.
21: So can we just start, like, where did the Alford plea, where did it even come from?
2: Yeah, I mean, the way it came to be, so this guy, Henry Alford, was accused of first-degree murder.
21: This is, like, the early 1960s. So first-degree murder meant he was facing the death penalty.
2: But he took a plea for, I believe, second-degree murder.
21: Which meant instead he'd get life in prison.
2: Yeah.
21: But when he gets up to enter his plea in front of the judge, Alford says, and I'll quote from the transcript right here. Hold on one second. He says, I just pleaded guilty because they said if I didn't, they'd gas me.
2: I'm just pleading because I don't want to get the death penalty, but I didn't do it.
21: And then later he said, I'm not guilty, but I plead guilty.
2: Right.
21: Now, we have no way of knowing whether Alford did or didn't do it, whether he's actually guilty or not. But what we do know is that people plead guilty even when they're innocent. And we have, the data is really imperfect. We don't know how often, innocent people plead guilty, but we know it happens. But, like, basically before Alford, nobody had ever come out and, like, blurted it out, like, I plead guilty, but I maintain my innocence. And, like, up until that point, it wasn't even clear if the courts would accept that, if you could legally do that.
2: Right.
21: And so after a series of, like, appeals and arguments and, sort of running up the food chain, the question eventually landed on the docket of the Supreme Court. In 1970.
2: And they were essentially like, listen, you can say whatever you want. We don't need you to say that you're guilty because...
21: Yeah, they were basically like, whatever. You can say whatever you want about whether you're guilty or innocent. As long as the two sides agree and the judge, sort of sanctions that officially.
2: Fine.
21: Go for it. But in the 1970s, and actually for a while now, the criminal justice system had been starting to pivot from the system of trials into something else entirely. Basically, what happens between 1970 and today is you get all these things.
8: Good evening. Tonight, there's something special to talk about.
21: You get...
8: Drugs are menacing our society.
21: The war on drugs.
9: I have one goal, one objective.
21: Rockefeller laws.
9: And that is to stop the pushing of drugs.
21: You get mandatory sentencing.
9: Life sentence for pushers.
21: You get...
10: Street-level drug dealing, the prostitution, the graffiti.
21: Broken windows policing.
13: Kids that are called super predators.
21: This theory of super predators.
13: First, we have to bring them to heel and take back our streets from crime, gangs, and drugs.
21: And all of this means more and more people are getting arrested. So much so that the system can't handle it. Like, if all these cases went to trial, the system would collapse. And prosecutors aren't just gonna, like, let everybody go. There needs to be some sort of pressure relief valve. And that is essentially the plea deal. Guilty pleas. But today, we're at the point where...
2: Plea bargaining accounts for about, like, 97% of all cases.
4: Wow.
2: Yeah, it's very interesting to me when you hear people talk about kind of high-profile cases, and it's like, oh, he took a plea, he's, like, copping out. It's like, no, that's what everyone does. That's not an unusual thing. He's not doing that because he's a bad person or a good person or whatever. That's what everyone does.
21: This basically is the justice system now.
4: Right.
2: Despite that, the normal person would think... Legal system, trial, right? Like, two lawyers in court, the whole thing, but...
21: But really, at this point, like, the justice system is essentially, like, facilitating plea deals. It's essentially, like, lubricating pleas. And Johanna says, like, you can see the Alford plea as just another tool in the toolbox to avoid going to trial.
2: Legal scholars have argued that the Alford plea increases the number of innocent people taking pleas because where the traditional plea, where you have to admit guilt, might be enough of an obstacle for some innocent people to say, no, I'm not going to plead. The Alford plea could, get some people over that and be like, okay, fine. At least I can still say that I'm innocent.
21: Or it might be appealing to somebody who's actually guilty because they can
4: Crazy.
21: Also say they're innocent. But either way, according to Johanna,
2: Alford pleas are actually more common than
4: what?
2: Jury trials, which is pretty crazy. Yeah.
21: So really, Alfred pleas are more common?
2: Yep. Because if you look at the statistics, they usually say between 94 and 97% overall broadly of criminal cases are solved through plea bargaining. And if you look at the statistics, once again, from a long time ago, Alfred pleas account for about 6-7% of all types of pleas. So yes, they are more common than jury trials.
21: Despite the fact that you think this thing that's totally usual, the trial by jury, I mean, I feel like that's written into the Constitution. And at the same time, this thing that's totally unusual, like nobody's ever heard of Alfred. I mean, it seems like a contradiction.
2: Right.
4: It does feel like for me, like I almost see it like the plea deal became a shortcut for the trial. And then it almost feels like the Alfred plea became a shortcut for the plea deal. So it's like a shortcut to a shortcut. And now what we've weirdly created is a system where you have someone literally saying out loud, I'm innocent. And then they don't get a trial and they go, it's like go straight to jail. Like, but they just said they're innocent. It's an absurd thing. Like, it's like we've created that path in the system.
0: And we should be horrified by that.
4: So one of the other people we turned to was Ellie Mistal. He's a writer and thinker on legal matters who we often turn to when we don't understand a legal issue.
0: Right. So let's start here. An Alford plea is fundamentally a form of coercion that we allow this country to do to its criminal defendants, right? Because it's basically telling a person, admit to this crime or else we'll kill you. If you take the classic Alford case, if you take the North Carolina v. Alford, where this entire terminology came from, what's at issue here? It's a person who is facing the death penalty, right? It is a person facing the ultimate punishment, a person who still believes that they are innocent. You know, declaims their innocence, right?
4: But why is it coercive if there is a chance in the trial that you won't be found guilty?
0: Well, his own lawyers tell him, we're going to lose.
21: Ellie says, take Henry Alford, for example. He was a black man, likely facing an all-white jury.
0: And we can talk about systematic racism, and we can talk about all these things,
4: right,
0: but
4: right.
0: Fundamentally, he's going to lose. And that if he wants to stay alive, he needs to accept a guilty plea. Like, how are you, the non-lawyer citizen, really in a position to be like, no, lawyer, you're wrong. I'm going to go to trial. And if they kill me, they get me. But at least, what? Who does that, right?
4: Right, right.
0: Your
4: right.
0: actual lawyer is telling you, and your lawyer is probably not wrong, that they can't prove your case. And as much as we might want to talk about how, like, oh, well, he still gets to claim his innocence, legally, he doesn't. Legally, the Alford plea is a lie. Because legally, when you don't plea out, right? When you don't accept guilt, when you maintain your innocence through trial, through conviction, through being incarcerated, you still get to appeal. When you take an Alford plea, you lose your legal right to appeal. Legally speaking, it does not preserve the legal points of maintaining your innocence. But in most situations, prosecutors are ridiculously overpowered compared to their adversaries, compared to the defendants and the defense lawyers, which is why the Alford plea is the smart play, that it is the rational play, that it's not, for the most part, it's not people who have been tricked or duped by attorneys, right? It's not people who have gotten unreliable advice of counsel. A lot of times they've gotten great advice of counsel, and that great advice is to fold, is to give up, because the prosecutorial advantages are such. But that doesn't mean that they actually did. We should be horrified to be in a system where admitting to a crime that you didn't commit is actually the smart play for lots of people a lot of the time.
12: I got to discuss this with my family. I'm like, because this is bigger than just me.
21: And so for someone like Greg, who has always maintained his innocence and essentially spent 20 years trying to prove that he's innocent, he's in this place where he's being told by his legal counsel, like, you should probably take this deal.
12: I called Fred. He works downtown. I'm like, bro, I just met with the lawyers. I need to talk to you.
21: Fred is Greg's little brother.
12: So he said it'll be over. He said it'll be all the way over. You can just move on with your life. I was like, yeah. And then he Googled Alfred plea. And
11: Right there with you?
12: Yeah. And then he looked at him, he's like, yep, this is what it is. Damn, I'm just, he like, just, I guess we just gotta get it over with.
17: Eventually, Greg does decide to go ahead and take the Alfred plea. And so, yeah, they have this hearing before the judge. Obviously, his conviction, guilty, you know, stands on the record. But there are sort of other consequences or concessions that you make in sort of foregoing your constitutional right to a trial. There's no chance that he can appeal this. He's never got a chance to dispute the science. You know, there's all these things.
4: Does Greg get to make a speech or anything like that? No.
17: No, it's just basically yes or no questions. Do you agree? I mean, do you understand your rights? Do you agree to this plea? And then like both sides read into the record like what they believe is their version of the truth. And you know. So but I don't know. I guess for me it's like if you believe that like courts are this place where people come to tell the whole truth and nothing but in the end, like the Alfred plea allows both sides to exist in this like weird, maybe not weird, but they allow both sides to tell their version of the truth.
11: Coming back. You're pulling up some videos.
14: Yep.
17: And these versions of the truth like continue to exist sort of in parallel and they never get resolved.
14: The first part about my presentation is the fire.
17: So one of the federal investigators, this guy, Matthew Regenton, he presents this case. Greg's case at conferences for other fire investigators.
14: And we put the heat flux data into simplified ignition correlations for wood surfaces. Now, this is
17: where he basically says, like, look, we got this right. The science is on our side.
14: But I will say this until I can't talk anymore. And Jason will say this, and Bill will say this. There are never two sides to the truth. And we have an absolute belief in what the truth is.
17: That Greg is guilty.
14: He committed a violent felony and three people died.
17: Now, like at the same time that Matt is giving these presentations.
21: You just went to Arizona, right?
12: Yes.
21: That was last weekend?
12: Yes.
17: Greg, for the first time.
12: Since 96.
17: Left Pennsylvania, flew to Arizona to this Innocence Network conference.
12: It was amazing. I mean, I met people from Montana, Michigan, all over the state.
17: Hundreds of
12: exonerees.
17: And Greg said it was fun. You know, he was in his element. He felt like he totally belonged there. But, like, inwardly, this is something he told me and something his attorneys have told me. Like, a lot of these other people have truly proven their innocence, at least in the eyes of the law. You know, like, they're exonerated. Whereas Greg took this plea.
12: And, that shit hurt, cause some people did fight it out, and
21: they got exonerated.
12: Some people got money. Yeah, they're like a friend told me. He said he called me from jail. And I got mixed feelings. It's over, but it's not. And he said, you know what it is? He said you got a decision instead of the knockout. You wanted the knockout. I said that's exactly how I felt.
17: And so if you pull up Greg's record, it will always show, technically, on paper, that he is guilty.
12: So, yeah, it hurt. That's something I'll deal with the rest of my life. The rest of my life.

0: This episode was reported by Peter Andre Smith and Matt Kielty and produced by Matt Kielty. Original music and sound design contributed by, once again, Matt Kielty, with mixing help from Jeremy Bloom, fact-checking by Emily Krieger, edited by Becca Bressler and Pat Walters. Special thanks to John Lentini, Amanda Galuli, Fred Buckner, Debbie Steinmeier, Jason Hazelwood, Meredith Kennedy, and Marissa Bluestein. I'm glad you all now know about the Alford plea, and hopefully you will never have to use it. That's all for us. Thanks so much.
1: Hi, I'm Rhianne, and I'm from Donegal in Ireland, and here are the staff credits. Radiolab was created by Jad Abumrad and is edited by Soreen Wheeler. Lulu Miller and Latif Nasser are our co-hosts. Dylan Keefe is our director of sound design. Our staff includes Simon Adler, Jeremy Bloom, Becca Bressler, Eketi Foster Keys, W. Harry Fortuna, David Gable, Maria Paz Gutierrez, Sindhu Nana Samadan, Matt Kielty, Annie McEwen, Alex Neeson, Saru Kari, Valentina Powers, Sarah Sambach, Ariane Wack, Pat Walters, and Molly Webster. Our fact checkers are Diane Kelly, Emily Krieger, Natalie Middleton.
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3: 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And good afternoon. It will be sunny the rest of today. High 82. Overnight clear. Low dips to 67. Sunny and breezy tomorrow. A high of 86. And sunny on Sunday. High 83. New cool down after that. It's 1 o'clock. 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
4: Why do some breakthrough ideas escape the lab and others don't? I'm Flora Lichtman, and this is Science Friday. Artist and musician David Byrne is here to talk ideas, especially why some ideas go dormant and how they wake up.
5: Everybody loves the story of a resurrection, a return. Somebody who's forgotten and then suddenly we realize, no, this person was a great artist. We love those kind of stories, and I'm no different.
4: And a geologic cycle that connects the globe, but often gets wiped off the map. Dust.
6: Millions and millions and millions of tons of dust at any one moment in time, just floating around.
4: Plus, a look at the new mRNA flu vaccine now out in some pharmacies. That's after this.
7: Live from NPR News, I'm Lakshmi Singh. Hurricane Isaias is bearing down on the Florida coast. The Associated Press capturing the winds picking up in Panama City hours before the storm is projected to make landfall tonight on the northern Gulf Coast along the Florida-Alabama border. The hurricane's grown to a Cat 3 with 120 miles per hour winds. Dozens of counties are under a state of emergency in Florida and Alabama. In Mobile, Mayor Spiro Chirigotis says the city's working to guard against serious damage from potential floods.
8: We are constantly trying to improve our stormwater system, and so over the last few days, we've been focusing on that, making sure that we're cleaning out our drainage ditches and all our channels to move this water off of our city, off of our streets.
7: The mayor is speaking to ABC News. Secretary of Homeland Security Mark Wayne Mullen says ICE officers did not know a five-year-old boy was in the car when they surrounded and shot a Dominican man in New York City Thursday night. NPR's Nate Perez reports officers fired as many as seven rounds.
9: ICE shot Oscar Belgal in the neck when he was pulling into a parking space. Mullen says ICE wasn't aware a child was in the car, But he says that Belgal accelerated his speed and rammed two vehicles. Mullen also alleges Belgal appeared to target officers with his car.
10: The public outcry should be also towards this criminal, this thug, this gangbanger, this possible murderer.
9: Belgal was treated at a hospital, but has been moved to a detention center outside New York. New York Mayor Zoran Mamdani and Governor Kathy Hochul denounced ICE and demanded they pause their operations. But Mullen has vowed to continue. Nate Perez, NPR News.
7: Vice President J.D. Vance says he does not know if the Pentagon will move ahead with a live stream of the execution of former Army psychiatrist Nadal Malik Hassan, who carried out a shooting rampage that killed 13 people at the Fort Hood military base in 2009. Vance told reporters today, quote, "I don't know that that's actually going to happen," adding, quote, "I'm not going to be watching it." NPR's Jason DeRose reports Catholic bishops in the U.S. are condemning the Trump administration's plan.
11: The president of the U.S. Conference of Catholic Bishops, Archbishop Paul Coakley of Oklahoma City, writes in a public statement that he learned of the Defense Department's plan with, quote, "shock and great sorrow." The execution by firing squad is scheduled to take place December 3rd. Coakley writes that in no way can Nadal Hassan's killing of 13 people be condoned, but a live-streamed execution is a, quote, "barbaric promotion of a culture of death." He points to a passage from the New Testament letter to the Romans, quote, "Do not repay anyone evil for evil." Coakley says the public execution, even of one who's done grave harm,

0: in the middle of the night Wednesday into Thursday. They've since been released on bail but remain under investigation for alleged trespassing, criminal damage, and possible national security violations. This was at RAF Molesworth, a different base from RAF Fairford, where U.S. bombers used to take off for attacks on Iran before the planes were relocated after another security breach and what British police describe as an investigation into a possible Iran-linked terror plot. Authorities say they're aware of heightened interest in these breaches, but that there's no indication that they are connected. Lauren Freyer, NPR News, London.
1: Authorities in Russia say they have lifted all public health restrictions following the death of a 28-year-old lab worker at a plague research institute in Siberia. The legendary former NFL coach and player Mike Ditka has died. A family spokesperson says Ditka died this morning surrounded by family and friends. He was 86. Hall of Famer played on the Bears' 1963 NFL championship team and coached the Bears to their only Super Bowl championship after the 1985 season. He is being remembered as a larger-than-life personality beloved by a generation of Bears fans. It's NPR.
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4: This is Science Friday. I'm Flora Lichtman. Later in the hour, a look at the global dust cycle. Plus, artist David Byrne tells us why some breakthrough ideas go dormant and how they wake up. But first, a new mRNA flu vaccine made by Moderna was approved by the FDA in August. It's currently available for people age 50 and over. That was the age group studied in the clinical trial. Now, the promise of an mRNA flu vaccine is that it could be spun up quicker than a traditional vaccine, meaning, in theory, you could get a better match to the year's flu strain that's circulating. Is that what happened this year? How are the side effects going, and how has dysfunction at the health agencies impacted the rollout? Those are some of the questions we're going to tackle today with Dr. Anna Durbin, vaccine researcher and director of the Center for Immunization Research at the Johns Hopkins Bloomberg School of Public Health. Anna, welcome to Science Friday.
5: Great. Thank you so much for having me, Flora.
4: Thank you for being here. Is this year's mRNA vaccine a better match with the circulating strain of flu?
5: This mRNA vaccine contains the exact same strains as the inactivated and other vaccines that are being used this season. And the reason for that is our current method of choosing which flu strains go into the vaccine is based on a meeting that we have twice a year. Once is to pick the Northern Hemisphere strains. That meeting occurred in March. The second meeting just occurred last week, and that's to pick the strains for the Southern Hemisphere. But it's October, so the strains that we picked in March, we're hoping will be a good match for what's circulating in the fall. But the biggest issue we have right now is because of the amount of time it takes to make our traditional flu vaccines, we need a long lead time in strain selection. And that's why we think that there's great promise with the mRNA vaccine that we can make those vaccines so much more quickly. But it's just not the ability to make the vaccine. We have to have FDA regulatory guidance on which strains to include in that vaccine. As I said, that meeting occurred in March of 2026.
4: Is that an FDA meeting or a WHO meeting?
5: There's two. There's a WHO meeting, which picks the strains globally, and then there is an FDA meeting, which specifically picks the strains for the vaccines that are being used in the U.S.
4: So why didn't we have an FDA meeting after March?
5: That is a great question. I will say at the meeting in March, several members of the committee suggested that very thing. What the members of the committee said is, this is mRNA technology. We can make the vaccines faster. Why don't we have meetings more frequently? And the FDA has heard this on a couple of occasions. And I think, You know, the

0: agency is looking at that. They're evaluating that, and they're trying to determine whether or not that will happen. I'm very curious and interested to see if we will have a meeting over the summer for the Northern Hemisphere as opposed to just in March. So I think, the jury's out on that. We don't have a firm answer yet, but we're encouraged that the agency is considering it.
1: It doesn't seem that hard to hold a meeting.
0: It doesn't, but there is bureaucracy, and with the current administration in the FDA and just in HHS, whether or not that's going to happen, I think, is yet to be seen.
1: So this is the first year that this mRNA flu vaccine is available. Is it being evaluated in some way, and how?
0: So every year, CDC, as well as other groups, influenza surveillance systems occur throughout, not just in the United States, but globally. So there's different groups out there that evaluate, one, what is the flu activity? What strains are happening? How is the vaccine coverage and how is the vaccine effectiveness during that season? So that will occur this season, just as it occurs every season. I think one of the great problems that we have right now is the reduction in workforce that we saw at CDC and FDA and NIH, frankly, about a year ago. And that, having to do more with fewer people is difficult. But we will look at overall what was the match between the strains and influenza. I think what I'm really interested to see in this coming influenza season is whether we will get some indication of effectiveness of the mRNA vaccine compared with the historical standard vaccines that we have.
1: Does it offer better protection, basically?
0: Exactly, exactly. I haven't seen uptake numbers of the mRNA vaccines. There's some obstacles, I would say, to getting the mRNA vaccine this year because we don't have an ACIP recommendation for that vaccine for reasons that the ACIP no longer exists.
1: That's the CDC's Advisory Committee on Immunization Practices that's been embroiled in a legal battle after RFK dismissed part of the panel. Yeah.
0: Exactly. It's that committee that makes recommendations about how vaccines can be used. The FDA makes a recommendation about should a vaccine be used? Is it safe? Does it have adequate effectiveness? Once that decision is made, then it goes to ACIP to recommend how it should be used. And we don't have a recommendation. And unfortunately, a lot of insurance coverage of vaccines is linked to that recommendation by ACIP.
1: So does this flu mRNA vaccine seem to have stronger or worse side effects like the mRNA COVID vaccine compared to the non-mRNA COVID vaccine?
0: Most likely it will. And even in the clinical trial, we did see those same types of side effects that we saw with the COVID vaccine. So you'll have redness, fatigue, a little bit of muscle aches and pain, maybe a low-grade fever.
1: And why is that?
0: We think that that occurs because of that, what we call lipid nanoparticle that the mRNA is contained in. It's really, you can think of it as a fatty balloon that contains the mRNA. That fatty balloon is recognized by your body as something that it needs to react to in order to get a good immune response. So your body, your immune response is reacting to that fatty envelope that contains the mRNA and signaling to your immune system that it needs to send out what we call cytokines, which are like chemical mediators that stimulate your immune system. Those chemical mediators cause redness, swelling. They draw in your cells that fight infection. They draw those to the site of where the vaccine was given. So you get redness, swelling. And then they also travel throughout your body, the chemicals that and can cause, as I said, muscle aches and pains, low-grade fever, that sort of thing. It's really an indicator that your immune system is seeing that vaccine and it's mounting a strong immune response.
1: And the traditional or the vaccines that are not mRNA, they don't have a fatty balloon.
0: No, they have something that doesn't work so well to stimulate the immune system, and that's alum. We've used alum for generations. It's what we call an adjuvant or a helper to help the vaccine stimulate the immune system, and it just doesn't work quite as well as that fatty balloon.
1: So is anyone trying to engineer out the side effects, or is this just evidence that the vaccine is working?
0: So this is This is a lot of evidence that the vaccine is working, and we don't try to necessarily engineer them out. We try to manage them. So what I recommend people do is a couple hours after they get a vaccine, they can take a Motrin or a Tylenol that can tamp down some of those side effects.
1: So do you have a sense of how difficult or easy it is to find this mRNA flu vaccine in pharmacies?
0: It is in pharmacies. It's in, you know, your local pharmacy has it. You can call ahead and make sure. The other thing that I advise patients and people who ask me about is find out before you go whether or not your insurance is going to cover that. The vaccine without insurance costs more than $100. So you have to take that into consideration.
1: So ACIP didn't recommend it, which means insurance doesn't have to cover it.
0: Correct.
1: But some insurance may still cover it.
0: Right. Some insurances see the value in this and understand that it's a good use of their money and that they will cover the vaccine.
1: You know, mRNA vaccines have become so political in this country. What's happening in other countries with this technology?
0: Well, in Europe, for instance, the mRNA vaccine, influenza vaccine that was approved here by FDA over the summer, actually in Europe, it was a combination mRNA influenza COVID vaccine that was approved. That was not submitted for approval in this country. This is my opinion only. I haven't talked with anyone at the company, but I think that it was a decision that they felt it would be a huge mountain to climb to try to get a combination new mRNA COVID influenza vaccine approved. The rest of the world has embraced mRNA technology. I will say my concern is that if we, you know, don't invest more in mRNA vaccine technology, the U.S. will fall behind in terms of that technology and in terms of vaccine development.
1: Do you see that happening? Do you feel like there are signs of that already?
0: Well, we know that the U.S. government, the NIH, recalled, I think, $500 million of investment in mRNA technology. So it has already happened. And there are other countries, Europe, China, that are moving forward. They understand the benefits that mRNA vaccines are probably vaccines of the future. And if we don't invest in this technology, we will fall behind.
1: What's the effect for public health?
0: Well, the effect for public health, for instance, if we look at what happened with COVID and how quickly we were able to have effective vaccines against COVID because of this technology, the fear is there's another pandemic, there's a new pathogen. And if we don't have the technology and we don't make the vaccines here, we may not have access to them. And we saw that in COVID with other countries. You know, we saw vaccine nationalism, and mRNA vaccines did not make it to many, many countries because they did not manufacture them or have the approvals, whereas we had it here in the United States. So the concern is if we don't have that vaccine technology moving forward in the country, we may lose out in another emergency, another pandemic. Even in terms of just mRNA technology for vaccines, other routine vaccines, we may not have access to them until many years later if we don't invest in those vaccines here, make those vaccines, and have them approved here.
1: Dr. Anna Durbin is a vaccine researcher and director of the Center for Immunization Research at the Johns Hopkins Bloomberg School of Public Health. Thank you for being here today.
0: Oh, it was my pleasure. Thank you so much.
1: Coming up after the break, a geologic cycle that connects the globe but often gets wiped off the map.
2: I mean, it's millions and millions and millions of tons of dust at any one moment in time, just floating around.
1: We'll talk about it.

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1: This is Siouxland Public Media, improving quality of life since 1978. 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Christopher Brandt will lead the band in film score selections from The Odyssey, Jurassic Park, and Encanto, as well as pieces from Candide and Carmina Burana. For information, find All-America Concert Band on Facebook. Good afternoon. Coming up at 2, Science Friday continues. We'll also hear national native news. The world follows that at 3, as well as a look at Siouxland public media news. And All Things Considered starts at 4 o'clock. Should be sunny the rest of today, high 82. And tonight, clear, low, dropping to 67. It's 120. 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
0: This is Science Friday. I'm Flora Lichtman. There's a geologic cycle that connects so much of our planet, the oceans, forests, deserts, poles, atmosphere, but often gets swept under the rug. I'm talking about dust. Circulating above our heads is a global dust belt, and some of its key jobs include fertilizing the Amazon rainforest, regulating Earth's temperature, influencing rainfall. Here to sift through the details are two atmospheric scientists who study dust and how it moves, Dr. Cassandra Gaston, professor at the University of Miami, and Dr. Amato Evan, professor at the Scripps Institution of Oceanography at UC San Diego. Welcome to you both to Science Friday.
2: Thanks. Nice to be here.
3: Thank you.
0: Amato, is dust underrated?
2: It depends on who you're talking to, I suppose. If you're talking to me and people in my lab, definitely not. But yeah, I suppose it's
0: not in your circles.
2: Not in my circles. But I suppose if I was just to go to a random coffee shop in my neighborhood and ask the person sitting next to me what they think about dust storms, they would have no idea what I'm talking about. They would probably think about like the dust under their couch.
0: Okay, I take it that's not what I should be thinking of. How should I be picturing the dust we're talking about?
2: You know, I think the picture you should have in your head is if you went out, let's say to a dirt field or a beach or something like that, and you grabbed a hand of the soil or a hand of sand, and you let it kind of slowly sift through your fingers. You'll see some particles that just drop right to the ground, but you'll see this fine material that just kind of floats away in the air, and that's the dust that we're talking about. And it's millions and millions and millions of tons of dust at any one moment in time, just floating around.
0: Help me picture, Cassie, this global dust belt. Like, where is it moving? Where is it coming from and going to?
3: Yeah, so the dust coming from Africa, it's from the Sahara. It actually sweeps across the Caribbean. It impacts us here in the United States. So it impacts the Gulf Coast. It impacts us in Florida. And it can also impact the Amazon rainforest, as you had mentioned earlier.
0: When you say impact, what do you mean impact? The rainforest.
3: So there's a few impacts. One is that the dust is rich in nutrients that are key for biological functions. So the dust, for example, provides phosphorus, which is a limiting nutrient in the Amazon. So it helps the plants grow and increases their productivity. It can do the same thing with microscopic plants in the ocean. It can affect things like hurricane formation over the Atlantic. It can affect clouds and climate. So it plays a really, really big role in both climate and weather.
0: Amato, talk to us about that a little bit, the climate and weather effects of dust.
2: Yeah, sure. So on the climate front, we get dust storms and they're lofting these fine particles into the air. And if you just kind of think about, you know, what a desert looks like, and if you threw up a bunch of sand, say, at the beach, and what that might look like against the blue sky, like it looks more brown. And what that actually does is a couple things. One is that those dust particles, once they're in the atmosphere, they can actually reflect sunlight out to space, increasing the planet's albedo. It like actually makes the planet a little cooler. But the other thing they can do, and this is because they're brown in color, they can also absorb sunlight. They can absorb also heat that's being radiated from the Earth's surface. And in that way, they actually do some warming of the planet. And so this is kind of a huge question, trying to figure out, especially if you think like, well, gosh, over the 20th century, we think we've been having more and more dust storms. Well, has that actually contributed to the warming we've been experiencing, or is that actually kind of mitigating that or offsetting that to some degree.
0: Do we have the data we need to do that kind of climate modeling with dust?
2: Yeah, it's really, really hard. So, I mean, even right now in the modern era, right, we've got so many weather satellites orbiting the Earth in a bunch of different ways, always giving us like continuous snapshots of what the Earth's atmosphere looks like. But when it comes to dust storms, even with all these observations, it's still really tough to figure out, like today, how much dust is there in the atmosphere. Part of the reason why is that we have clouds as well. And if we have a cloud and we have dust in the same place, it's just really hard to see the dust. So we oftentimes have to try to merge models and data together to try to figure out, well, what does that global picture look like? Now, if we go back in time, say like to the 70s, the 60s, you know, all the way back to the start of the Industrial Revolution, even, because if we're thinking about climate, that's like a really important change to the atmosphere, or at least when it starts. It just gets infinitely more difficult. And so we rely on these other types of proxy data sets, which might be like ice cores or sediment cores below lakes, or even cores taken out of coral reefs, places where dust might have fallen down. And then we try to extract these cores, figure out how old they are, and find some proxy for how much dust might have been deposited. And then with that, we kind of work backwards with climate models to figure out, well, over time, how has dust changed?
0: How about weather? I mean, does dust interact with clouds?
2: Oh, yeah, definitely. So we have two different types of clouds in the atmosphere, right? We have clouds that are made of liquid water droplets and clouds that are made of ice crystals. And those clouds that are made of ice crystals have like a really big impact on Earth's climate. And the big reason why is just because they're so high up in the atmosphere. They tend to warm the climate. So with these types of clouds, and it's really weird, in Earth's atmosphere, you can have a liquid water droplet at a temperature of like negative 40 degrees Celsius. And those water droplets don't freeze. They need something to freeze onto. And dust is a thing that those water droplets can freeze onto. So we think dust is actually really, really important for understanding where these types of ice clouds form in the environment, how many of them we have. But that's also something that's really new, or that we're trying to figure out, because again, these are things that are very difficult to make measurements of.
0: Besides the Sahara, are there other dust generating hotspots on the globe?
2: Definitely. Yeah. So, I mean, if you live close to a place where dust storms occur, it feels like that place right next to you is like a huge source of dust, because it will impact your life so much. But like, if we're thinking globally, you know, we think about these really vast deserts, for example, in Western China, Western Asia, the Taklimakan, and even the Gobi Desert, which is a little bit further to the northeast. In the Southern Hemisphere, not as many dust sources just because there's not as much land, but the interior of Australia, regions of Argentina, the Patagonia region also, and even up into Bolivia, super arid areas that, you know, have big deserts and can create a lot of dust. So, even these might not be kind of globally major sources of dust, but they might be really important in terms of how they impact Earth's weather and climate. You know, as we have glaciers retreating, you know, in the polar regions, what is left behind is a really fine material, this glacial flour, and that stuff is really prone to being emitted. And so we have like lots of satellite images seeing, you know, a place where a glacier is retreated and these dust storms just streaming off in the Arctic region.
0: Amato, how do you study dust? What does the field work look like?
2: Yeah, so right now it involves a lot of long days, oftentimes in a very hot desert. And when there is a dust storm, and to figure that out, you know, I look at the weather, try to predict when we might have high winds over certain areas in certain directions. And if I think we're going to have some strong winds, we basically pile up all the gear in the back of my truck and a bunch of us head out pretty early in the morning. And we set up a tower. It's about 15 feet tall. It has a bunch of instruments that measure not only like how the wind is moving, how heat is moving in the air, and then also where particles are, how big they are, how many of them there are. But when we're actually out there in the field, you know, what it looks like is as the winds start picking up, you can see off in the distance maybe like this brown wall that's slowly heading towards you. And as it gets closer and closer, you know, everybody's rushing around, making sure you get a mask on, finding your goggles, maybe putting earplugs in because you get like dust pretty deep in your ears as well. And last second, trying to make sure all the instruments are right. We're recording data, and then everybody's running to hide somewhere when that dust storm really does hit, because it's just like getting pinged by 1,000 dull needles over and over and over again everywhere you have exposed skin, which is kind of fun, but it also is a challenge.
0: It doesn't sound that fun, getting pinged with needles. I mean, it also just, you know, it's clear it's not a joke. Are there communities for which dust is a really big problem?
2: Oh, yeah, definitely. You know, out here in California, where we do a lot of our field work, not only is dust an issue, and for example, I'm talking about, you know, the challenges of visibility, right? Like, there's a big dust storm and you're not ready for it and you're driving on a highway. That can be a super dangerous situation. And we often have really awful car accidents because of that. But it's also this persistent inhalation of particles that are doing damage to your body that can cause disease. And then there's this other component that we're still not sure about. We've talked about dust in terms of like what it's made up of, is the kind of minerals like quartz and feldspar. But there also is this other component that gets carried along with dust storms that's biological. So there could be different types of viruses and bacteria that folks are exposed to when they're in a dust storm. And that's really kind of a new area of research. But that is another thing that is, we're starting to learn a lot more about.
3: Yeah. So it's just as Amato said, right? We get a lot of biological material that's associated with the soil that it's coming from that hitch along for a ride. It's thought that because, you know, dust is nutrient rich, it might actually provide a mechanism to preserve some of these biological materials that get lofted into the air. And also, depending on the dust source, right, you know, as we're seeing in the U.S. and other parts of the world, as lake beds dry out, you can sometimes get pollution that's coming from human practices that get embedded in the dust, and that is also being attached to the dust, and that might also have a health impact.
0: Like mercury or pesticides? Is that the kind of thing?
3: Yeah, like pesticides, or like the example would be the Great Salt Lake. There's been a lot of studies showing arsenic in the dust that's coming from the Great Salt Lake, and that's a big concern as the Great Salt Lake shrinks. The probability of getting that dust lofted into the air gets higher and higher, and that provides an airborne exposure for that arsenic.
2: I mean, this is exactly the problem we're facing in the West, right? And so you see headlines about, wow, the Colorado River shrinking. Well, you know, water resources in the West are dwindling, right? And as they don't have as much water filling them up, because either we're using it or because we don't have enough snow melt to refill these reservoirs, they're drying out, and the material that's left behind, these dry lake beds, are really important sources of dust, or really active sources of dust potentially. But, you know, if a lot of these dry lake beds are in regions where we've been doing agriculture for a long time. And so, you know, there's these things called legacy pesticides. You know, these are pesticides that are now banned, but they were banned because they're really persistent in the environment. They don't break down. And so that's what a lot of folks are thinking, is that, wow, as we keep drying out these lake beds, we might be exposing people to some of these legacy pesticides. And that's also kind of a new area of research that's starting to pick up some momentum.
0: I mean, is the planet getting dustier with climate change? And is there a chance we're heading towards a climate-induced dust bowl? Is that something I need to add to my worry list?
2: The jury is out on that, I think, to some degree, because it's really hard to measure, for the reasons we talked about before. It's really hard to measure how dust has changed over time. But if you just kind of think about the problem, it does seem like that should be the case. And certainly we have some measurements that are suggesting that's the case. And the reason why is, as the planet warms up, right, one thing that we also know is that arid regions are becoming a little bit more arid. And so we can think about, well, the soil health might be degraded. We might have a reduction in the amount of vegetation that is covering arid lands. And so we think that if we consider, you know, drying landscapes, if we consider human landscape change, you know, population basically degrading landscapes intentionally or unintentionally, you know, those things do seem to add up to like conditions that would create more dust.
0: I mean, it's so reactive though. We have forest management plans. We have, you know, marine conservation plans. Are there dust management plans out there?
2: Yeah, definitely to some degree. I mean, ever since the Dust Bowl, right, there's been a lot of movement in kind of having agricultural practices that don't result in widespread land degradation. And, you know, in that sense, it's really about losing topsoil. And so you think about going between farms and you have rows of trees. Those are slowing down the winds, for example. So in that sense, yes, outside of agriculture, it's really just more reactive, you know, like, something happens and the landscape changes and we're getting a lot more dust somewhere. And then folks are trying to figure out, well, how do we deal with that? Do we put up sand fences? Do we just close down roads? Do we, you know, basically try to divert traffic somewhere else? Do people end up moving away?
3: And another example would be near the Owens Lake in California, right? People put out a mechanism to essentially prevent dust from being lofted into the atmosphere. So that was a prevention method. This is mainly a reactionary thing. It isn't managed the same way that forests are, for example.
2: Yeah, and I was just going to say about the Owens Lake thing, too. Definitely reactive, and it took years and years for the people that live in this area to get the folks who actually drained that lake to deal with it. And it costs billions of dollars every year for them to mitigate dust from one relatively small location. So if you think of a place like the Great Salt Lake, the scale of the potential issue is it's just an order of magnitude larger, and the problem in solving it might be an order of magnitude more expensive.
0: Do you feel like dust has been understudied?
3: Yeah, I would say a different way to frame it, too, is I think it's been underrealized how many different facets of not just the you know, aspects of the scientific community, but the public that dust touches upon, right? So Amato and I are coming at this from an atmospheric perspective, but it touches on all the different facets of science that we're talking about, oceanography, the cryosphere, the biosphere. But it's also really important for, you know, society, for things like public health. I do conduct research in Barbados. The number one question I get asked is, why is it that when the dust comes from Africa, I get a runny nose? Like, that is hands down the number one question I get asked. And it's not just by people who work at the site. It's by people at the airport who, you know, are checking a bag for me. They'll ask me this question, right? So it actually really does touch upon, you know, if you want to understand past climates, as Amato mentioned, the dust can deposit in ice cores. Well, that means you need to work with someone who studies the cryosphere. When we're talking about carbon dioxide removal from the atmosphere, it's going into the biosphere or to the ocean, right? I think it's really been underrealized how many different facets of science the dust is touching, but also the medical sciences too, right? There's a lot of connection between dust and adverse health impacts, but it hasn't been as well studied because it's a natural aerosol source. So in your mind, you might not think, well, if it's natural, it should be okay to breathe in, but maybe not.
0: That's so fascinating. Thank you both for taking time to talk today.
3: Thank you for having us.
2: You're welcome. Thank you.
0: Dr. Cassandra Gaston is a professor at the University of Miami, and Dr. Amato Evan is a professor at the Scripps Institution of Oceanography at UC San Diego. After the break, the one and only David Byrne is here to talk about how ideas go to sleep and suddenly wake up. Don't go away.

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0: to Siouxland Public Media, winner of 8 regional Edward R. Murrow Awards, including podcasting and overall excellence. Tomorrow morning, Ohio is a critical battleground in this year's midterm elections. NPR travels to the state's 9th congressional district bordering Lake Erie to hear from voters. And what are the dangers of AI? NPR speaks to one former employee about his fears, plus a gentleman's guide to dressing well. Those stories and all the latest news tomorrow morning on Weekend Edition from NPR News. That will start at 7 tomorrow on Siouxland Public Media. It should be sunny for the rest of the day, high 82, overnight clear, low 67, sunny and breezy for tomorrow with a high getting to 86. Science Friday continues on Siouxland Public Media.
1: This is Science Friday. I'm Flora Lichtman. On this show, as you know, we love to talk about ideas, especially ideas that have the power to shape the future. But there are plenty of groundbreaking ideas that almost don't make it out of the lab or the art studio, ideas that are birthed but then fall into a deep slumber until years later they're resurrected. Why and how ideas go dormant and then wake up is the subject of a new book, Sleeping Beauties, Why Good Ideas Go Dormant and How They Wake Up, written by David Byrne, artist, musician, and lead singer, of course, for the Talking Heads. David, welcome to Science Friday, and thank you so much for coming into studio.
2: Thank you. Good to be here.
1: You seem blessed with the freedom to do almost any creative project you want these days, although maybe that's not true. You can correct me. But I'm curious why you wanted to take this on now and in this format.
2: It's true. I'm very lucky that I could do a book like this, which is, for the most part, outside of the kind of boundaries of what people might expect me to be doing. And the publisher said, okay. So I'm lucky that way. What was the second part of the question?
1: Why this? Why did you want to do it?
2: Why this? I read the term Sleeping Beauties in a science paper that was about the phenomena of Sleeping Beauties in science. It was about papers that get a little bit of attention when they come out, and then the citations and references kind of drop off, sometimes to almost nothing. And that can go for some years, it can go for decades. And then somebody stumbles on the paper again, and it's revived and resurrected, and people go, this is exactly what we're trying to deal with now, and this person kind of figured it out, maybe. So I thought, I know this phenomena. I know it from music and art, literature. It happens in everything.
1: Mm-hmm.
2: Why restrict it just to science papers?
1: Mm-hmm.
2: So I thought, this is such an intriguing idea.
1: But wait, why does it intrigue you?
2: Everybody loves the story of a resurrection, a return.
1: It is age-old.
2: Yeah, something that's saved. Somebody who comes back from the dead. Somebody who's forgotten and then suddenly realize, no, this person was a great artist. We love those kind of stories, and I'm no different.
1: Have you always collected stories like this?
2: No, not always. But it's been quite a number of years since I started collecting these.
1: Do you have a method for keeping them? Do you keep voice memos or write them down?
2: If I stumbled on one or a mention of one, I'd send an email to myself just saying, Caravaggio went out of favor for whatever, 200 years, as mentioned in this article or whatever. Or this book. I'd be reading a book or an article or whatever, and there'd be a sentence that said, and he went out of favor for 200 years, and then go on to something else, and I'd go, whoa, there's a story right there. If I dig a little deeper, maybe I can find out more about it. So every time I'd be reading an article about some artist or read a review of something about Herman Melville, and it would say, Melville... Melville was incredibly successful, the most successful author in the United States or in North America. And then Moby Dick, and that was a failure. And he was so forgotten that at one point somebody wanted to write something, and they said, "Isn't he dead now?" No, he wasn't dead.
1: And that's how far he fell.
2: That's how far he fell.
1: Yeah.
2: And then, yeah, it was quite a while later, 50 years, 60 years later, more contemporary writers started checking out this book that he'd written and realized, particularly after World War I, when people started to question, what are we? Who are we that we could do something like this?
1: Yeah.
2: What's our psychological makeup? What's our national makeup? What's our, you know, all those kinds of questions. And that book deals with a lot of those kind of questions.
1: Mm.
2: It deals with kind of that kind of psychology. It deals with racism. It deals with cultural imperialism. It deals with all colonialism, all sorts of stuff that was on people's minds at that point. And there weren't very many other books that touched on those subjects. So, bingo, he's back.
1: It was ahead of its time.
2: In some ways, yes.
1: You know, you write a lot about science in the book. And there's this story about Vera Rubin, who on this show is like a household name. But she's an astronomer. She pioneers dark matter. And she has this moment where she kind of puts together her ideas. They crystallize after she takes out a sketch pad. What did you love about this story? Why did you want to include it?
2: Well, just the science is interesting, how she realized that there must be forces out there in the universe that are causing the rotation of galaxies and all this to behave in a certain way, that it was a force or something was out there that we didn't know what it was.
1: That takes a lot of imagination from the jump, right?
2: Yes, from the jump to make that leap. And she says that, too. She says, I had to make the leap to say, what if it's something we can't see? What if not everything emits photons, emits light?
1: Which is hard for scientists, right?
2: Hard for scientists, yes. Because everything we know, everything we see, yes, emits photons or reflects photons or whatever. And so to say, what if there's something that doesn't, is just like, yeah, what if the Earth is square? Yes, it seemed like a ridiculous idea.
1: Yeah.
2: But her dream is to work, I think it was Mount Palomar, the newest, biggest telescope maybe in the world at that point. And so she, you know, had an appointment to go and do her some of her research there, because she needed to actually observe the behavior of these galaxies in order to see if any of her ideas were correct. And they said, of course, everyone in the observatory was men. It was all men. And they said, we work at night, and we have no facilities for women. So she took a piece of paper and some scissors and cut out a little figure of a woman and stuck it on a restroom door and said, now you do.
1: I wondered, too, I mean, you talk about this a little bit. I know you work across many mediums. Like, do you think that, you know, so in this story, she writes on a sketchpad and then sort of puts something together that she wasn't able to before. Do you feel like you're able to understand things differently when you cross mediums in your
2: work? Oh, absolutely. Yes. I didn't get to that part. That she's got all this data, and she starts plotting it out as drawings. And then suddenly it becomes more apparent to her. This is what's happening. And I thought, yeah, I know that feeling of when you take a thing and move it into another medium, astronomical idea, and expressing it as a drawing, you suddenly can see, oh, now I see why that happens.
1: So I've reported a lot on scientists who are out on a limb with their ideas. I find this to be a very interesting theme. And Do you happen to know the story of Catalin Carrico?
2: No, I don't.
1: Can I tell it to you?
2: Sure, sure.
1: Okay, so she's a biochemist, and she worked for decades, basically, like, in obscurity. She never got a professor position. She was demoted, fired from her job, and then she won the Nobel Prize for the basic science that led to the COVID vaccine. And it's really a remarkable story.
2: Is this like the mRNA?
1: Yes.
2: Things, yes. Yes. And now there's going to be more of them.
1: Yes. Yeah. And one of the things that fascinated me so much about it is that for all those years, when people were saying, this is a fool's errand, this is a dead end, why are you doing this? You know, we're literally laughing at her by her description. She was very confident she was right. And I want to just play you this tape because I think it's so amazing. This is from an interview I did with her. So she's getting fired, and this is what her boss is firing her, and this is what she says.
3: I literally told the chairman, this place will be a museum.
1: You told him it'd be a museum.
3: Yeah. Yeah.
1: That's an amazing thing to say when you're being basically kicked out of your job.
3: Yes, because I believe so much that one day, you know, it will be important.
1: What does that make you think?
2: Thank God she was tenacious and held on to her beliefs. There was another scientist in this book, Lynn Margulis, who was also very tenacious. She kind of educated herself in a wide variety of areas, genetics and mathematics and different things, which helped her imagine how things could work in a way that other people could not. She had lots of theories and ideas why her ideas weren't being accepted. And not just hers, but other ideas. She said that the specialization that happens in science is sometimes detrimental. She also talked a lot about the hierarchies and the descriptions and the taxonomies that separate things into different things when there are connections. But when you put them in these different boxes, those connections are conceptually severed. And she said that makes it hard to think about relations. She said everything is about relations, not about isolated things.
1: Do you feel like you're tenacious in the way that Lynn Margulis or Catalin Carrico is tenacious?
2: Yeah, I've been told that I'm stubborn sometimes, yeah. if that's tenacious.
1: I think it's probably required.
2: To some extent, yeah. I mean, but it's also, you also have to know when you're wrong or when, yeah, it's not the right time to push an idea.
1: Yes, I think that can be hard to know. Do you have an idea or a project that you're trying to wake up right now that's been slumbering?
2: Yeah, but I don't want to talk about it. I'm sorry.
1: This is a cliffhanger.
2: I know, but it's a curse too.
1: I understand. Is there something that has woken up recently that you feel excited about?
2: Oh my God, that is very recent. The discovery of how Roman concrete worked.
1: Our favorite topic on Science Friday. A lost recipe.
2: A lost recipe. 2023. That's when it was
1: amazing.
2: Announced. Oh, now we see how it works.
1: We covered it, of course.
2: Yeah.
1: What if I have an idea that I think should be woken up? How do you do that? Do you have any advice?
2: Is there anyone else who might be a champion or a supporter that would have the ear of whatever, the public or whatever? I think that's important.
1: We'll talk offline. Yeah.
2: Yeah, yeah.
1: You're that person for me.
2: I think, as we mentioned, you have to see if the culture's ready for the idea. And if it's not totally ready, you have to see, is there an angle where you can kind of wedge part of the idea in?
1: Ooh. I like that.
2: Do you know what I mean?
1: Yes.
2: Maybe the whole thing is too big of a bite. Yeah.
1: But there's some little piece that could fit.
2: Yeah, get a foot in the doorway there.
1: Before we let you go, we're recording right now on Varick Street in WNYC's studios. I know this is a neighborhood, I think, that you spent a lot of time in Soho.
2: Oh, yeah, yeah. I lived in Soho for a while. I haven't been in a while, but I used to go to a club called SOB's, which is about a block north of here. Yeah.
1: And I wondered, as if you look back on that time, you know, one of the things that seemed true reading through your book is that some of these ideas, like, there was a turning point where they could have gone either way. Like, they could have continued to slumber, or they could have woken up, or maybe they never would have gone to sleep if something was different. Do you feel like that's true for your own career? Like, are there moments like that where if something had gone different?
2: Absolutely.
1: You would be in a different place.
2: Absolutely. I have said to people many times, I said, we were in the right place at the right time to get noticed. And we were very lucky. We can take credit and say, well, what we were doing was really innovative and interesting. That might be the case, but that doesn't mean that anybody's going to hear it. We happened to be here when other people were doing things too. And so there was kind of an attention going towards a little handful of musicians and artists and different people who were doing things at that moment. And we happened to be there. So I think, yeah, there's a lot of luck involved.
1: So true of most of life. David, thank you so much for talking to me today.
2: Thank you. Thank you for inviting me. That was fun.
1: It was really a pleasure. David Byrne, member of Talking Heads and author of the new book, Sleeping Beauties. If you want to see this interview, you can watch it on our YouTube channel. And if you want to check out an excerpt from the book, head to our website, sciencefriday.com/sleepingbeauties.

That's all the time we have for this hour. BJ Lederman composed our theme music. Thank you to Wayne Schulmeister, Valentina Powers, and the team at WNYC for their help. 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I'm Flora Lichtman.

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1: The effects of redistricting loom large over Alabama, where Republicans have redrawn congressional maps in their favor. NPR talked with three generations of activists about their concerns.
2: We also feel like there's no one out there to advocate for us. 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
3: 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Good afternoon. Preschoolers are invited to bring an adult with them to the Dorothy Pico Nature Center on Tuesday at 10 for the next Nature Tales Storytime. Nature Center staff will read the story Squirrels Leap, Squirrels Sleep by April Pulley Sayer. Then participants will make a craft and take a short hike, weather permitting. 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Good afternoon. I'm your host, Kathy Fouch. Should be sunny the rest of today. High 82. Then we'll stay clear overnight with a low of 67. 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
4: What does it take to get a billion-dollar space telescope off the ground? I'm Flora Lichtman, and this is Science Friday. Major space projects can take years to develop. We'll talk to an astronomer who just saw his proposal get an early green light.
5: People who've been through it before warn everyone, you think it's crazy now? Just wait until you're selected.
4: Plus, strap on that scuba suit because we are talking about the extreme and punk rock world of cephalopods.
6: They will eat their armpits, they will rip skin off of their mantles, and all of this inevitably leads to their death.
4: And while we're exploring the depths, checking in on the Kelvin wave that could raise sea levels on the West Coast by 6 to 12 inches. We'll break down the details. That's after this.
7: This is National Native News. I'm Jill Freitas. The Kitt Peak National Observatory is hosting a special family night for the Thana Otham, whose tribe views sacred the mountain that hosts over 24 research telescopes. And as KJZZ's Gabriel Pietrarossi reports, a science center there has been renamed in southern Arizona.
8: Long before the National Science Foundation looked to the starry sky, Othams like Giselle Ramon Sabaran stood atop Irgawam Duag, or Manzanita Shrub Mountain. So the legend goes, the creator Itoy would come from his home in a nearby cave and pluck food from this mountain's bountiful slopes.
9: You know, whether we were farming, wild harvesting, or hunting, we used the night sky as a resource. You know, we used it to help teach directions. We used it to be able to count.
8: She's the education liaison for Kitt Peak National Observatory. The tribal council signed a lease in 1958, allowing astronomers to use this summit. Since then, more than 2 million visitors have climbed the nearly 7,000-foot-tall peak. This spring, its science center was renamed after an Otham word, meaning a place of illumination and understanding.
9: And since we opened Tashogi Daki, our field trips have all been ramping up, which is really great. And a big part of my job is just telling people, come visit, call me, let's set up a tour. And having that direct invite has brought a lot of our tribal members back to the mountain.
8: For National Native News, I'm Gabriel Pietrazio reporting from Kitt Peak.
7: Public comments closed Tuesday on a federal proposal to lift a road building ban in national forests across the country, including the Tongass National Forest. More than 370,000 people submitted comments online, and 99% of them oppose a rollback of the roadless rule. That's according to an analysis published Wednesday by the Center for Western Priorities, a conservation advocacy group. Many comments pointed to research that shows the Tongass holds more than 40% of carbon stored in the U.S. national forests and called the forest the lungs of the earth. Adrienne Lee is a representative of the Tongass Hub of the Women's Earth and Climate Action Network. She testified at the hearing that her small village of Hoonah is still recovering from issues brought by logging camps.
10: The impacts with addictions and violence was huge in our community.
7: While tribes and environmental groups have said millions of acres of Tongass forest land could be opened up to logging without roadless protections, some members of the timber industry disagree. Sarah Dahlstrom is the director of public relations at Viking Lumber. Her family's multi-generational sawmill is on Prince of Wales Island. In an interview with KTOO, she said that timber sales likely won't be open immediately if the roadless rule is lifted, and an amendment to the current forest management plan will be necessary to identify areas that could be available for road building and logging.
11: I'm going to say it's a very small amount of acreage that gets opened up that could have road building on that.
7: The Alaska Forest Association is an industry group that advocates on behalf of timber companies.

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3: 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Coming up at 3, it's The World, and we'll have a look at Siouxland Public Media News. 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
4: This is Science Friday. I'm Flora Lichtman. Later in the hour, how do you convince NASA we need a brand new billion-dollar space telescope? We'll talk to one of the leaders of the new PRIMA project and diving into the weird and wild lives of octopus and squid. But first, there is a strange ocean phenomenon creeping up on the coast of California.
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6: You've probably heard a lot about them. 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
7: They're invisible underwater waves and could raise sea levels along the California coastline by up to a foot.
8: So what does that exactly mean?
4: Yeah, what exactly does all this mean? Here to give us the Kelvin waves lowdown, the who, what, where, when, and how concerned we should be is my guest, Dr. Andrew Lysing, an oceanographer who studies marine heat waves at NOAA Southwest Fisheries Science Center in San Diego, California. Welcome to Science Friday, Andrew.
9: Hi, Flora.
4: So, I mean, I feel like ocean physics is really having a moment right now. Is this Kelvin wave news fun or annoying?
9: It is. Actually, it's hilarious because, you know, it's the kind of thing that us oceanographers have known about for a long time. But it's the kind of thing in general we've kind of shied away from talking about because it gets a little bit technical. It's something that happens at every time there's an El Nino, but it can happen in other times in other places, too. But so it's actually kind of exciting to see this sort of breakthrough to the popular press. It's pretty cool.
4: Wasn't on your bingo card, sounds like.
9: No, absolutely not. Nobody's bingo card said we're going to talk about Kelvin waves for the next 6 months.
4: We'll have to come back to why it's having a moment now. But first of all, just take me under the sea.
9: Sure.
4: Give me a visual. Like, where is this wave? How fast is it moving? And where is it headed?
9: So where is the wave? It starts at the far western end of the equator in the Pacific Ocean. Okay. And this is the main way that El Nino affects what goes on the U.S. West Coast and actually through a lot of the South American coast too. So what happens is essentially during a not El Nino time, the normal times, the wind is blowing from the east towards the west right at the equator. It's pushing all this warm water towards the west, okay? And it kind of, it actually almost piles up. You can think of it as piling up like a mountain of water. And what happens when an El Nino starts is that it disrupts the normal sort of atmospheric pattern. That's the main thing in El Nino is. It's an atmospheric disturbance. So it disrupts that wind. And when the wind stops blowing towards the west, it actually changes the currents a little bit right at that surface. When that wind stops pushing that water, it sloshes back towards the east. And that sloshing is essentially what causes this wave. But the wave isn't like what most people think of as the wave at the surface. Okay, this wave, it's a type of wave known as an internal wave. And we call it an internal wave because it's deep in the ocean. It's not the surface. It's down deep. And what's really cool that most people don't think about when they think about waves is how waves transmit energy. They don't transmit matter. Okay. So these internal waves, they're not necessarily moving a lot of water.

0: They're moving a little bit of water at the surface back towards the east along the equator. But what they're really doing is they're sending this internal wave that thickens the sort of normal surface layer of warm water. And most people can understand that you're at the surface, it's warm. If you dive down deep, it gets cold.
1: Yeah.
0: Right. And so what happens is this wave, it's not necessarily that it's moving a lot of water from the west towards the east. It's thickening that layer at the surface.
1: So, okay, so it's thickening this warm water patch. And then why does that amount to more water? Why does that amount to higher sea level?
0: Because just like everything, when you heat something up, it expands. Okay. And so if you're increasing the amount of warm water, that layer of warm water, if it gets thicker at the surface, the entire column of water, you can think from the surface all the way down to the deep, that whole thing is expanding and it sits basically taller than it used to.
1: And that's why sea level goes up.
0: Exactly, exactly. And so the cool thing is that this wave is so big that it essentially is called a planetary gravity wave in a sense. And it's because it's so massive, right? And Lord Kelvin described this back in, 1900s, whatever. That's why it's called the Kelvin wave. And it perfectly travels from the west to the east. And then it gets really neat because then it breaks apart and travels up the coast to us.
1: So it's very helpful. I feel like I have a much better sense of it now. So this wave is a symptom of El Nino.
0: That's right. Yep.
1: How common are they?
0: Okay, so what happens is even though we declared it El Nino on June 11th, these atmospheric disturbances that can cause these pulses that form the Kelvin waves, those can happen at any time. In fact, one did happen starting even in February this year. Okay, so long before we declared it was an El Nino officially, these Kelvin waves were happening. Okay, and so what happens though is as the season goes on, we'll get more and more of them. And because the water itself is warmer as we go, towards summer, the pulses themselves are stronger and will transmit more warm water, and the wave itself can be larger and, increase the depth of that warm layer. So, you typically have, during an El Nino, you'll have maybe 5 or 6 of these, okay, over the course of several months.
1: Five or six.
0: And the first one is probably just arrived, like right this moment or last week.
1: Oh, really?
0: So,
1: okay.
0: Yes.
1: Okay, so 5 or 6 during an El Nino cycle. Obviously, this isn't our first El Nino rodeo. Why are we just now talking about it? Like, why has the Kelvin wave burst onto the scene?
0: Well, I think it was because a good colleague of ours, Dr. Dylan Amaya, happened to be chatting with someone on the news, and he brought it up. And people were like, well, what's that? We've never heard that term before. So he was brave enough to bring that up. It's like I said, normally I would, when people ask me about El Nino, the past big one, I would not bring it up to the media because it's a complicated thing to describe. It takes a long time to describe. And I think just somehow this year, the media is just very excited about it being, this quote unquote super El Nino, even though there's no such thing as a super El Nino. It's a very strong El Nino. But I think people have just gotten enchanted by this idea that this is a really strong event. And, there's just all this going on and we're seeing a lot of observations of unique and interesting things. And so people latched onto that term and said, hey, what is this?
1: The headlines have made it sound scary, but how scary is it, or what should we be concerned about here, if anything?
0: It's something that happens with every El Nino, and it can happen other times in other places too. I think in some sense, we've maybe passed the worst point of it because there's a bunch of features that go into the total sea surface heights, not just this Kelvin wave coming through, right? But it's the total overall water temperatures. And we actually, right about now, we're actually over the cusp of the sort of yearly sort of seasonal cycle of when is the temperature warmest in the water, right? So the warmest ever temperatures we usually get along the US West Coast is at the end of September. Okay, so we're past the hump there. And so the overall, even if the water level is higher than it normally would be because of these Kelvin waves yet to come, the overall temperature of the water is cooling at this point, except that, here's the caveat, so the overall levels are coming down. We're going to have more Kelvin waves that will keep raising it up. The The only thing to really worry about, I think, is it's coming in the next month or two when we have storms. So now we typically with El Nino will have quite strong storms, and those sort of create this storm fetch that can raise it more. So we could have a case where we've got warmer than normal waters, we've got the Kelvin wave making it higher than normal, and we could have some strong storms. At that point, we could still have some high sea levels.
1: It's an added risk to a menu of risks. Yeah.
0: Yeah, it's an added risk. And again, like this year, that was following on the heels of a very strong marine heat wave that was already there warming up the waters.
1: Are there any after effects? I mean, what does the Kelvin wave leave in its wake?
0: Ah, okay, interesting. So actually, after it passes, it will raise the sea level height and thicken that layer. The biggest after effect is really because we've thickened that surface layer of warm water. So not only is it warm, and that can be a problem for some animals, but by thickening that layer, it decreases the ability of upwelling to happen. And now upwelling is a really important process along the U.S. West Coast. Upwelling, just simply put, is when the winds blow a certain direction, it can pull actual cold water up from the deep right at the coast, and that cold water has nutrients in it that fuel our ecosystem. And so one of the biggest after effects of these Kelvin waves is that it kind of tamps down on that upwelling and makes the upwelling like less sort of biologically effective, we say. And so that's a big after effect. The other thing that's kind of interesting is that, like all waves, these waves can rebound a little bit. So sometimes after this, the wave can pass and thickened layer, there can actually be an upwelling part of that wave itself that comes through and can raise and can make the layer thin again. But usually it's a little bit more one-sided. It's usually more deepening than it is raising it. But those are the sort of two after effects of the Kelvin waves.
1: And the heat waves?
0: So the heat waves are a whole separate thing. So heat waves could be caused by the Kelvin waves, okay? But you can also have marine heat waves in the surface caused by other atmospheric things. So essentially, we had in California, long before the El Nino sent the Kelvin waves up our way, we had, ever since last December, abnormally warm surface waters in most of Southern California and all the way actually up to San Francisco. If you remember, in April, we shattered a bunch of records for the April ocean temperatures, okay? And so that was a very strong marine heat wave, not related to El Nino. El Nino hadn't even sent us pulses yet, really, or anything. So there was a strong heat wave there already. And so that's a little bit of a problem because it means that we're heading into this El Nino season with the water already being much warmer than normal. So it gives you the possibility of raising the sea level even higher. And it's kind of similar to what we saw in 2015. So same thing happened in 2015. We had an event called the Blob, which was a massive marine heat wave. It put marine heat waves on the map. And I basically, ever since then, that's all I do. Big part of my job is studying marine heat waves. So that really put things on the map for us. And that was actually a somewhat similar event to this year. Yeah.
1: In the 10 seconds I have left, how long does the Kelvin wave stick around? And when will we be saying goodbye and looking for those after effects?
0: Oh, well, the Kelvin waves themselves will continue as long as El Nino does. So we'll keep getting these pulses maybe once a month all the way until March or April.
1: Dr. Andrew Leising is a research oceanographer at the National Oceanic and Atmospheric Administration Southwest Fisheries Science Center in San Diego, California. Thanks for joining us.
0: Sure.
1: Coming up after the break, what does it take to get a new space telescope off the ground? This is Science Friday from WNYC Studios.
2: 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The creative art form quilling has become popular lately, and those who would like to learn the basics of it are encouraged to meet Wednesday at 10 at the Lewis and Clark Interpretive Center for a program called Quilling, a Paper Art. It's part of their Mom's Time Out series. Registration is required. Anyone can attend, but moms with young children are specifically invited because the center has arranged for them to be entertained in a nearby room. Information at SiouxCityLCIC.com. And good afternoon. Should be sunny for the rest of the day. High 82. Tonight clear. Low 67. Sunny and breezy to start the weekend tomorrow, high 86, and sunny for Sunday, the high of 83. It's 2:20. 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
1: This is Science Friday. I'm Flora Lichtman. Late last month, NASA announced that a new telescope called PRIMA was getting a green light and advancing to the next stage of development, entering something called Phase B of the development process. And we said, oh, that's awesome, but what does that mean exactly? How does a $1 billion space project get thought up, designed, approved, and constructed? Joining me now is Dr. Jason Glenn. He led the concept study for PRIMA. Basically, it's his idea. And he's now a professor at the University of Virginia. Hey, Jason, welcome to Science Friday.
3: Good morning.
1: Okay, first off, you sold NASA on this idea. Congratulations. But sell us, in layman's terms, why is this telescope so cool? What does it answer that we can't answer now?
3: There are a number of really interesting and pressing science questions in astrophysics that are driving the field forward currently, but we don't have the observational capability to address these yet. So we know that there are many planets around other stars in the Milky Way now. NASA has confirmed over 6,000 planets around other stars, and we want to understand how they got there. And PRIMA enables us to do that, which no other observatory can do by itself, because it enables us to figure out the crucial role of water in the formation of planets. Another is understanding the abundance of the elements like carbon and oxygen in there, and we can do that. The other is that galaxies in the modern day universe all have supermassive black holes in their centers. It begs the question, how did they get there? That mystery has stood for 25 years, and we can make unique observations with this observatory that will let us answer that question. And it all comes down to the super sensitive detector technology that we've developed for the observatory.
1: What does PRIMA specifically bring to the table that we don't have?
3: What PRIMA brings to the table is brand new observational capability in the far infrared part of the electromagnetic spectrum. And the technology in this part of the spectrum has lagged other areas because its only application is really in astrophysics. So it's been up to our community to develop it. So we've kind of lagged behind other areas where there were commercial interests in the technologies. And that's why it took persistent decades of investment.
1: Well, I wanted to ask about that because when you're pitching a project like this, are you planning for what you could possibly do in 10 years? Or do you have to have all the sort of technology in hand?
3: That's a very good question. Really, you want a balance. You want to be just on the edge because you want to take maximum advantage of the new technology that you're developing or that's coming along. So you definitely have to have the technology mature by the time you get the go-ahead to build the observatory. But you can be in the latter stages of the development and maturation of it when you propose, if you are confident and you can demonstrate that you're going to get to the end point in time.
1: So you can't, it's not blue sky. It's not like, oh, no. If we could travel through time, this is what we should do, and I think we could get there. It's like we're on the cusp of having this working, and we're going to rely on that technology, but we're pretty sure we can get it done.
3: That's absolutely correct. There are a lot of taxpayer dollars that go into an endeavor like this, and so we need to be sure that we can do it.
1: Okay, so you just got through Phase A. Congratulations.
3: Thank you.
1: How many teams are you competing against, and is it quite competitive? Like, just take us inside, behind the curtain.
3: Oh, it's competitive. So the idea for a probe, an astrophysics probe, was first floated in 2016. And initial concept study proposals, I think there were 38 submitted. Then, after the Decadal Survey of Astrophysics, which was commissioned by the National Academy of Science to inform Congress, recommended that NASA create a probe class mission. Probes were a new class because they were very large in ambition compared to the explorers that existed before. So this is a bit of an experiment for NASA.
1: Is it like somewhere in between a James Webb and something smaller?
3: Yes, that's exactly right. So NASA put out a call for proposals, and there were 8 proposals that were submitted in step one. And then NASA down-selected to 2. We were one of those 2, and we emerged as the top contender, and were selected for the next phase.
1: Was there a moment when you found out where you're like sitting on the phone with bated breath?
3: It's been continuous, nonstop. And I have to say, I've been working on this for 10 years. And in the past, there were, no matter what, I could always focus my energy on doing just a little bit better, getting us closer to that selection for implementation. But the last couple of months has been excruciating, where I had to wait and I couldn't do anything. It was actually more difficult than the prior period when we were working so hard.
1: I mean, did you get a like call in your office? Is there an envelope that arrives? Like, how did you find out that you got past phase A?
3: Yeah, you get an email from NASA headquarters from a program scientist, and they say, be on this call at this time with the director of astrophysics and the science mission directorate. And then you show up, and that's when they tell you. And then the information is embargoed, and it's painful. So you have to sit on it all day. Nothing can come out before their press release does. So you have to tight-lip all day long. You wait for that. And then you share it with the team at the end of the day, and there's a big celebration that goes on.
1: Like champagne? What does it look like?
3: Yeah, that's what it looks like. Exactly. So we're distributed. So there were corks popping all over the world. We got on a Zoom call together for that.
1: How far are you from actually getting to, you know, go to the hardware store and buy the parts and start?
3: So that's a good question. So you asked about the phases earlier. So phase A is the concept design study phase. That's where you build the science case and then you put the skeleton in place of a design for an observatory and a plan of how you would build it and do it. Phase B, what we've just moved into now, is a detailed design and the remains of the technology implementation, a technology maturation phase.
1: Like blueprints, detailed blueprints, and then... Yeah, okay, we got all this tech working.
3: That's right. And you're accounting for the mass of every nut and bolt on that observatory. You have everything planned in extreme detail. Then there's another key decision point at the end of phase B where NASA convenes a panel of experts and they assess, are they really ready? Can they do this? Are they going to stick to schedule and budget? And are they going to meet their science requirements? If you get through that, then you move into the implementation phase, and that's where you start what we say cutting metal.
1: I mean, you know, it's interesting, Jason, you're a scientist, right? But this seems like a massive sort of project management endeavor. Like it seems to go way beyond the science. Is that true?
3: It's absolutely true. Yes, I'm a scientist, but I've also always been very excited about technology. And I started my studies in engineering, and it's enabled me to work in this intersection between astrophysics and technology development and engineering, which has been really rewarding and exciting. So I felt like I had a bit of an advantage going into this because I could understand what was feasible and what wasn't. I also can speak the language that engineers speak and managers speak. Sometimes there's a cultural difference between them and scientists, which is important to overcome and feel all part of one group. This project management problem is enormous. And so, in fact, what we do is we bring on a project manager, and the project manager manages the day-to-day implementation of the observatory. You would not normally put that in the hands of a scientist. Maybe on a small scale, but not on this scale.
1: Not on a billion-dollar scale. You know, you've been using words, sort of very emotional words as you've been talking about this. It's excruciating. It's painful. It also seems like very high highs, you know, popping the champagne, right? What's the emotional journey of doing something like this?
3: I've been reflecting on that. I put my soul into this project. There's no doubt about it. And I'm very excited that it's going to go forward. This is really the start, really, even though it's been 10 years. We're not done. We have to get through the next gate and into the implementation phase, and then we have to continue to produce all along. So I think I have a lot of optimism that we can do that because we have an extraordinary team, and they're behind it. the community is deeply engaged in planning for PRIMA, and that has been one of our strengths. We've had a couple of science books in which the community submitted papers describing what they wanted to do with PRIMA. It's totaled 200 papers and 400 authors. That's a big chunk of the astrophysics community. And to tell you the truth, every time I think about that and engage with them, the stress that I'm feeling kind of goes away. And so this is a rare opportunity. It's very exciting, but it's also a lot of responsibility.
1: Yeah, it does feel like a lot of responsibility. And it's been, you know, as we have covered on the show, a really tumultuous few years for science. What's it been like for you trying to keep this project going?
3: Well, you hit the nail on the head there. It has been hard. And I found out what it is to be a leader and how that is different from the training we get in science, because we had major obstacles. We had the federal workforce shaken up. We had a long furlough. The Jet Propulsion Laboratory had fires and ended up being shut down. And each time one of these events occurs, it causes the international partners to have concern. And so you need to reassure them and understand what the problems are, have a plan to solve them, and keep everybody working towards the same goal. It has been as if I've been trying to balance this while standing on ground that is not stable. And so it's been a humongous challenge in that regard.
1: Okay. I can't wait to talk to you in, you know, a couple of years when this is launching, because it's going to happen. But what are the biggest challenges that you're facing now, the ones that you still have to work through?
3: Well, it's funny that you asked that, because we worked so hard to get to this point. But the people who've been through it before warn everyone, you think it's crazy now, just wait until you're selected and you find out what the actual profile of your schedule is and the effort that's going to be involved. So I think our challenge will be persistence. And you were mistaken just a little bit, and they were not going to launch in a couple of years. It's probably more like 2033 until we're ready. So we have to keep the fire burning all the way until that time.
1: Are you good with delayed gratification?
3: Yes. Perseverance is my middle name.
1: Really?
3: Absolutely. Yes. I mean, I feel that way. I do. You can't repeat this, but I do endurance sports on the side, Ironman triathlon, ultramarathon, things like that.
1: Wait, we have to include this, Jason, because this gives us a sense of who you are. This doesn't feel like something we can't repeat. Can we put it in? People will want to know how you how you get through a long, decades-long project. It makes sense you do endurance sports.
3: Yes. Well, I have to, and everyone is different, and that's what enables me to maintain equilibrium and perspective as I go through. But I also noticed that I tend to choose challenges of a substantial scope. There's a pattern here between the hobbies and the career. So, yeah, I'm good for the long haul.
1: When will you feel like, okay, we are good, this thing is definitely going to fly?
3: When it's going to fly? So I'm not going to exhale until the observatory has been launched and it operates cold. So first it cools passively, then it has onboard refrigerators. Everything has to get cold. And at the last step is when the really sensitive detectors get turned on. At the end. And so that will be about 3 months after launch when we're doing the final checkout. When everything's working then, I'm going to exhale because the science operations start at that time.
1: Okay, so 2033 or 2034 sounds like when you can relax. So that's only, what are we looking at? Seven years. 7 years.
3: Yeah, it's okay. It's going to be fun along the way. And we're going to answer the questions that we asked, that we told NASA that we were going to do. However, the discovery space is so enormous that I can't predict what the most exciting discoveries are going to be.
1: Mm. Well, good luck.
3: Thank you.
1: Dr. Jason Glenn led the concept study for PRIMA, and he's now a professor of astronomy at the University of Virginia. This is Science Friday from WNYC Studios. This week is Nobel Prize Week, and this year's prize in physics went to researcher Francis Hulzan for, quote, decisive contributions to the Ice Cube Neutrino Observatory and the discovery of high-energy neutrinos of astrophysical origin. But way before all this excitement, back in 2013, Ira traveled to Madison, Wisconsin, and talked with Dr. Hulzan about hunting for neutrinos. Take a listen.
4: So we are looking for neutrinos coming from the center of the sun that are made by dark matter, and that would be our way to A, detect it, and then B, maybe learn something new about it.
5: How long does it take a neutrino to get from the center of the sun to the outside of the sun and to Earth?
4: It comes immediately.
5: Immediately.
4: A photon we see, light we see from the sun, has spent like 100 million years working its way
5: out. It's 100 million years for light to get from the center of the sun out?
4: It's something like that. It's a very long time.
5: And a neutrino just boom, pops out.
4: It comes at the speed of light.
5: Wow. No wonder you want to study this stuff. This is very mysterious. How many kinds of neutrinos are there?
4: There are three types.
5: Three types?
4: Yes. And so, we take any type.
5: You build it, the neutrinos will come.
4: You must know that the neutrinos we are really interested in for any of the subjects I have mentioned up to now come about at a rate of 10 to 100 a year.
5: That's it?
4: Yes, so we know them all by name.
5: Each neutrino, you've named all the neutrinos you've discovered.
4: Yes.
5: Give me a couple of names.
4: No, we named them after Sesame Street characters.
5: So you have a big bird and you have
4: After we ran the detector for a year, we looked at what we had, and so we found two really interesting events. And we call them Bert and Ernie.
5: Wow.
1: Congratulations, Dr. Hulzan, on the Physics Nobel Prize this week. 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Don't go away. 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
2: Indonesia is facing its worst fire season in over a decade thanks to this year's Super El Nino. The smoke is sending thousands to the hospital with respiratory infections. Most of the fires have been intentionally set by farmers clearing land.
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8: And that's coming up next at 3 on Siouxland Public Media. We'll also have a look at Siouxland Public Media News. Later at 4, it's All Things Considered, with more looks at Siouxland Public Media News and Welcome Sit Stay. Then tonight at 6, it's World Cafe. Good afternoon. Looking at the forecast, sunny today, high 82. Overnight should stay clear, low 67. Sunny again tomorrow. It will become breezy. The high gets to 86. Sunny on Sunday with a high of 83. And then we do start to cool down to more fall-like temperatures. Mostly sunny for Monday, high 75. Mostly sunny again Tuesday, high 66. And we do have a good chance for rain Wednesday. Otherwise, mostly cloudy. The high will get to 69. 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
1: This is Science Friday. I'm Flora Lichtman. In case you missed the memo, it is cephalopod week, the most wonderful time of the year. And if you're a longtime listener or just an ocean nerd, you might be thinking, oh, that's cute, but how much more is there really to learn about squid, octopus, and cuttlefish? Well, strap in, because I think this conversation is going to blow you right out of the water. These soft-bodied creatures, it turns out they have a hard edge. Have you heard of octopus death spirals? Cephalopod cannibalism? Here to take us into the deep end are two cephsperts, Heather Judkins, who's a marine ecologist and taxonomist at the University of South Florida, and neuroethologist Yan Wong, who studies the brains and behaviors of cephalopods at the University of Washington, Seattle. Thank you both for being here.
9: Thanks for having us.
10: Thanks so much for having us.
1: Happy Cephalopod Week.
9: Thanks.
1: Do you celebrate?
10: What's funny this year is that our lab is actually getting a shipment of octopuses on Thursday, so that'll be really exciting.
1: On World Octopus Day.
10: Exactly.
1: The very day this podcast comes out, before this goes on broadcast. How do you even get a shipment of octopuses? Like, what does that look like?
10: Yeah, different labs, different researchers do it different ways. And here in Washington, we work with a collector who's out in California, because that's where the species of octopus that we study lives. And so he is able to get octopuses for us by diving for them. And then they get shipped overnight, FedEx, in their dens. And we're there waiting for them bright and early in the morning to acclimate them to our system.
1: They get shipped FedEx. What does it look like when you open the package? Is it like an aquarium, like a Tupperware? What should I picture?
10: Yeah, they come in double plastic baggies, essentially. They've got lots of water in there. They've got their homes, plenty of oxygen. So they come in a big styrofoam box and then kind of like an aquarium baggie.
1: Wow. Okay. We have to talk about death spirals right off the bat. This is something you study, Anne, right?
10: Yeah, that's right.
1: What is it? What's an octopus death spiral?
10: Yeah. So for the majority of octopus species that we know about on this earth, something really unique happens after they mate and reproduce, which is that they undergo these really dramatic behavioral changes that always ultimately lead to their death. And these changes are really striking from how they normally would behave. So octopuses are really voracious predators. During this time, they stop eating. The females are primarily taking care of their eggs, but as they get closer and closer to death, these females will abandon their eggs often, or spend a lot of time outside of their pot. They will eat their armpits, they will rip skin off of their mantles. Oftentimes they engage in behaviors that will rub the skin or damage the skin on their body. And all of this inevitably leads to their death. And while other animals also die after reproduction, this is a process called semilparity. What's really unique about octopuses is that it's a part of their nervous system that controls this, and it appears to be reversible. So if that part of the brain is not functioning, then these behaviors and this death spiral doesn't happen.
1: Wow. Why would this be the way they meet their end?
10: I think why questions are really, they're so interesting because you can kind of tug at them forever. So I don't have an answer to why, because it can be really hard to test and falsify why questions. But I'll say this. One thing we know about is that cephalopods are highly, highly cannibalistic. So, for example, young octopus hatchlings will, if they're close to each other, will often cannibalize each other. And so researchers in the 70s have put forth this idea that this is a very effective means of population control to ensure that the previous generation dies off and that their offspring are able to grow up and survive.
1: This is really changing my perspective on cephalopods. Like, I think of them as like majestic and... I don't know. This is very punk rock. Related to living hard and dying young, we got this question from a listener.
9: Hi, this is Tom from Anchorage, Alaska. I have a cephalopod question. We've all heard how intelligent these animals are, yet most of them seem to have short lifespans. Isn't that unusual in the animal kingdom to invest so much evolution in a big and complex brain, but have the animal not live very long? Curious.
11: So in the world of cephalopods, they're also part of the mollusca phyla, right? The mollusca group over time have evolved to get a smaller or reduced shell. And in some cases, like octopus, no shell at all. So over evolutionary time, one of the theories is because they've had to lose their shell, they now become this muscly, meaty treat. So they've had to come up with these different strategies to successfully grow, reproduce, and continue on the species without getting eaten along the way. They've had to adapt these fast strategies for growth and a short lifespan because of possibly predator-prey interactions and what type of environment they're in. But I don't know, Yen, you might have more to add to that.
10: I think that's really beautiful. I love how you describe them as meaty treats as well. It is true that typically what we see across animal lineages is that animals that have a higher brain to body mass ratio tend to live longer. So we think about like whales or parrots or things like that. And so it is really interesting that octopuses and other cephalopods stand out in this way for their short lifespans. It really accentuates to me like both not only how unique their death is or their death processes are, but how unique their lives are as well.
1: Can I tee up another listener question for you both?
11: Of course.
10: Please.
12: Hi, my name is Angie. I'm from Houston, Texas. I heard from somewhere that octopuses have like donut-shaped brains and that their esophagus goes through their brain. Is this true? And if so, what would happen if an octopus were to swallow something really large? Would it cause any brain damage? Thank you. Bye.
10: Great question.
11: It is. I talk of this with my students all the time. Yan, you want to take a first stab at it?
10: Oh, yeah.
11: Go for it.
10: Yeah, sure. So octopuses, cephalopods at large, have what we could consider a donut-shaped brain. So there is a there's what is called a supraesophageal brain mass and a subesophageal brain mass. So there's a part of the brain that goes above the esophagus, and in other animals, the trachea, and then a part that goes under it. So yes, it is absolutely true that the esophagus goes right through the brain, which is something that's very different from ours. And at the same time, the octopus has some ways of protecting against, eating something super large that would cause damage to that. So, for example, the ways that they eat are very, very slow, and they're using their beaks to drill into hard-shelled food objects, which takes a really long time. They are injecting toxins into their food. So they are very, I would say, careful, conscientious eaters. And there's, of course...
1: Cannot relate, but...
10: Yeah. There's also space within their anatomy that allows for kind of natural expansion of the esophagus. Yeah. Yeah. Heather, what do you talk about with your students?
11: So we talk about just that, how this anatomy and structure is there. And then I have been working on deep sea squid and octopus and their gut contents. So I am interested in what they're eating and how it gets down there. You know, if you open up a fish and you look at its stomach, you could see bones and scales and things. You probably identify different animals. But when you open up a squid stomach, it's like a milkshake, right? You can't see anything because the way Yan just described, they're eating everything and they're chomping everything super small. And they have these radula, which are these little rasping teeth that they use to help get their food super small. So there's no chance that, well, very little chance that they would eat something too big to go through that esophagus that runs through the brain. It is pretty amazing that this has worked so well for them because it seems a little different than the other animals we've studied.
1: Heather, let's talk about your close encounter with the giant squid. Give us a short version of the story and, where you were.
11: Yeah.
1: What you saw.
11: Yeah, so thanks. We have done a lot of work with giant squid around all of the oceans in the United States and beyond, right? We have giant squid that we have found floating at the surface here in the Gulf, right off of Florida, where I am. And I have dissected probably 10 to 12 different giant squid over time. But the coolest experience that we've had was in 2019. We were in the Gulf offshore on a research vessel. And the whole point of the cruise, it was a NOAA ocean exploration cruise. And we were looking at bioluminescence down to about 2,500 meters. And one of the tools we're using was created by Edie Witter, who is amazing at what she does in this. And this little eye in the sea, right? It's a autonomous camera system. It has a little LED light that shows like a jellyfish in distress, and it can capture video and images. And it floats around for about 30 hours at that time. And then we would pull it up. We would look at all the video and see what came to interact with the device. So I got woken up out of a nap, which is precious on research vessels because you never have enough sleep. And I run up there because they're like,
1: it's got to be important when you get woken up.
11: But yeah, that's what I said. Yeah. I'm like, this better be a very important reason, which I'll get up. Sure. I can fall back asleep pretty quick. So I go up there and we go into the lab and we're looking. And sure enough, this squid comes to check out the jellyfish, and you see the arms and tentacles come in. It seems to be investigating, and then it's like, I'm out of here. So we could tell from the video, there's only the squid club, which is what they use to kind of capture food and thing, is pretty unique among all these different species. And there was only one other species that has a tentacle that would be long, and this squid, which was big, right? It was probably a 13-foot squid, I think we estimated at the end. So from that video, we can establish that it was the first time giant squid's been seen in situ in U.S. waters with Edie's camera system, which was amazing. We were very excited about it. It was fun. It was really, it was definitely worth getting up from a nap for sure.
1: Is that like a goosebumps moment? Like, what is that like?
11: Yeah, it is, because, you know, everybody works so hard on getting all of these tools and technology to try to see what's down in our deep ocean. We don't know what's in the deep ocean. Very little has been studied, and especially this midwater stuff, right? The stuff, the water that you get to get down to the bottom. So this giant squid's just cruising around, checking things out, living its life, and we were just very fortunate enough to see it.
1: Yeah, and I see you nodding.
10: I just feel like I would have cried if that happened, because I think there's just something so marvelous about both, you know, the ocean environment and how different that is from the habitats that we are so used to navigating all the time, and encountering such an interesting animal out and about on its business, right? And an animal of that scale too. Like, to me, it engenders this feeling of like looking out at the night sky and seeing all the stars and feeling really small. And I think, yeah, I think I would have just burst into tears.
11: Oh yeah, it's humbling. I do deep sea research. I've been working with a deep sea consortium group, Deep End Consortium, since 2010. And so we're investigating this midwater all the time. We're sending nets down. We're sending different tools and technologies down. And in the almost 18, 20 years that we've been looking down there, this is the first time we've ever remotely seen that. And I've been in that space for years, right? So I think it's super exciting that there's just so much still to find down there.
1: Let's go back to the CEPH line, because listeners had a lot of questions.
11: Yes, let's do it.
13: Hi, my name is Lynn. I'm calling from California. And my question is this. What does research say is the level of intellect that each type of cephalopod has? That is, how smart are they? Thanks.
1: Rank them.
11: I don't think we can.
10: Battle Royale.
11: So I think Lynn's question is great, because there's a lot to examine there. We have human biases. They are intelligent by way of cognition and learning and things like that. They don't form social groups. That's a part of an intelligent and cognition thing, right? So that's a thing they don't have. But I think it's tricky. I think, yes, we can say they are smart. They can do this, this, and this. But to rank an intelligence, I don't think we've looked at squid like this, for example. They don't do as well in experimental and lab settings. So I think the research just hasn't gotten there to a ranking of sorts, which would be fun. But I don't know that we could do it yet. Jan, other thoughts on that? Yeah. I'm sure you have much more to think about on that one.
10: Yeah, I was like, oh, maybe Heather can just take this one, like, because I almost always try to skirt these questions for many of the reasons that you just mentioned, Heather, and not because I don't think they're worthwhile questions. I just think that they are almost impossible to answer. And I think that they reveal more about us as the question askers than the animals that we are interested in. So any definition of intelligence or intellect that we can think of, whether it is problem solving or integrating information from the environment or planning ahead or changing course based off of new information. So one, as Heather mentioned, our judgment and assessment of that is going to be biased by our own experiences as humans. So I think it's a really fascinating thing to think about, because I think these questions, what they emphasize to me is that there's something very curious about cephalopods, that it promotes a sense of wanting to connect with them somehow when we are observing them. And I think to me what it emphasizes is, like, one, that, like, the behaviors of these animals are fantastic and we should definitely be investigating them. And two, you know, in an era of where we're so fascinated with, you know, artificial intelligence, for example, machine learning and things like that. Well, actually, like, maybe we can pause a little and look at the living beings around us that are already like this exemplars of what alternate forms of being can be, and see what we can learn from there.
1: That's such a lovely thought. This is such a fascinating conversation. Thank you both for taking time to talk to us today.
11: Happy to do so. It's always great.
10: Yeah, it's so fun to listen to the questions.
11: Yeah, listener questions are always good for me.
1: They're always the best. Yan Wang is an assistant professor of psychology and biology at the University of Washington, Seattle. And Heather Judkins is a professor in the Department of Integrative Biology at the University of South Florida in St. Petersburg. That's about all the time we have for the show. Thank you so much for listening. And thank you to everyone who called. 877-4-SCIFRI is our number if you ever want to get in touch. Have a great weekend. I'm Tori Lipson.

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1: Mixtape Dance Party will be doing some California dreaming with Welcome to LA, a dreamy new single from Ivy Flint. 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

0: This is Siouxland Public Media, KWIT Sioux City 90.3 and KOJI Okoboji 90.7, broadcasting from the campus of Western Iowa Tech Community College. Good afternoon. Skies should stay clear tonight, low 66. Tomorrow, the start of a very warm October weekend, sunny, breezy as well, high up to 89, sunny again Sunday, a high of 88. We do start cooling back down to start next week. Mostly sunny Monday, high 77, and even cooler Tuesday, a high just around 67. Currently it is 82 and sunny in Sioux City, 75 and sunny at the Iowa Great Lakes. 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A look at Siouxland Public Media News is coming up, and it's time for the world on Siouxland Public Media.
1: The winner of the prestigious Nobel Peace Prize was announced today, Navi Pillay, a South African human rights lawyer and judge.
2: They pulled me out to tell me, and I said, it must be a joke.
1: Not a joke. I'm Carolyn Beeler. Also today, activists say if Syria wants to reinvent itself as a nation, it has to crack down on so-called honor killings.
3: Perpetrators often present the crime as restoring honor or cleansing shame.
1: Also, surprising news to many EU citizens in the Czech Republic. They can vote.
4: You not only have the right to participate, but you should care.
1: Plus, a Californian trying to save Afghan music, one digitized cassette at a time.
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1: That is all ahead on The World.
6: Live from NPR News, I'm Lakshmi Singh. Forecasters say Hurricane Isaias will make landfall on the northern Gulf Coast tonight. NPR's Bill Chappell reports a storm is already being felt on land, lashing the coast with tropical storm force winds.
7: Hurricane Isaias is currently predicted to make landfall close to the Alabama-Florida border. With sustained winds of 120 miles per hour, this is a major storm. Forecasters say Isaias will stay at or near Category 3 when it arrives. They also warn that its storm surge could reach from 6 to 9 feet along the coast. Florida Governor Ron DeSantis is urging people to evacuate if they're in a high-risk zone.
8: We always say, you know, you hide from the wind, but you run from the water.
7: Heavy rains will likely cause flash flooding. Making matters worse, the rain will fall on ground that's already saturated. Bill Chappell, NPR News.
6: As the Pentagon faces mounting pushback over plans to live-stream the execution by firing squad of the shooter behind the 2009 attack at Fort Hood, Vice President J.D. Vance expressed doubt.
9: I don't know that that's actually going to happen. Let's sort of see what... I think it's going to happen in December when he's executed.
6: Vance referencing former Army psychiatrist Nidal Hassan, and NPR's Deepa Shivaram is covering the Vice President.
10: Vance is campaigning in Ohio and told reporters he didn't know if the live stream would actually happen. And he added that if the execution is live streamed, he wouldn't watch it. Secretary of Defense Pete Hegseth's decision to live stream the execution received widespread condemnation from lawmakers in the U.S., from both parties, and from international bodies like the United Nations. The shooter, Nidal Hassan, killed 13 people and wounded more than 30 in Fort Hood, Texas. His execution is scheduled for December 3rd, 17 years to the day since the shooting took place. Deepa Shivaram, NPR News, The White House.
6: President Trump says he has struck a deal for diesel with Russia. He made the announcement on social media as record high fuel prices are linked to his low public approval ratings disclosed in national polls. The president has ordered a White House hearing next month to consider allegations of mortgage fraud against Federal Reserve Governor Lisa Cook. NPR's Scott Horsley reports critics have dismissed the move as a, quote, kangaroo court.
11: The Supreme Court blocked President Trump's earlier effort to fire Lisa Cook, noting the Fed is supposed to be insulated from political pressure, and finding that Trump had not given Cook an opportunity to defend herself. Now the president has set up a committee and ordered a hearing to weigh charges from a Trump loyalist that Cook made false statements on mortgage applications. Cook's lawyers say the Fed official welcomes a chance to clear her name, but add they have grave doubts that the quote-unquote hearing will be legitimate. The top Democrat on the Senate committee that oversees the Fed labeled the hearing a show trial and called it part of a dangerous quest by the president to illegally take over the nation's central bank. Scott Horsley, NPR News, Washington.
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12: And this is Sue Land, Public Media News. A Sioux City College held events this week for National Banned Books Week. Brett Hayworth provides details.
13: That week runs from October 4th through the 10th, and the 2026 theme is Let Books Be, Protect the Freedom to Read. Western Iowa Tech Community College official Morgan Kahn said that commemorating the week spurs conversations on why some books get attention and why some books get banned. She noted that books with themes of the supernatural, racial issues, and sexuality are often in the conversation for possible bans. She said she had talks on such books with several students every day of the week. The Witt Library had a display with dozens of banned books examples and a voting challenge where students could cite books of note. Students on October 12th and 13th will make a final vote with the four books To Kill a Mockingbird, Twilight, The Hate U Give, and The Bluest Eye. Western Iowa Tech holds the license for Sioux Land Public Media. I'm Brett Hayworth.
12: Iowa congressional races are looking better for Democrats, according to a key political forecaster. The Cook Political Report has moved Iowa's first district race with Republican Marionette Miller Meeks and Democrat

0: comes from Columbia Pictures with The Social Reckoning, a new film by Aaron Sorkin, starring Mikey Madison, Jeremy Allen White, and Jeremy Strong, inspired by a true David versus Goliath story about truth at all costs, now playing in theaters.
1: This is The World. I'm Carolyn Beeler. It is great to have you here today. We will start things off with one of the most prestigious prizes in the world, the Nobel Peace Prize, awarded this morning to Navi Pillay. She is a South African-born judge and a former human rights chief.
2: Thank you very much. If you clap a little bit more, I may share this prize with Trump.
1: Her joke refers to last year's winner, Venezuelan opposition leader Maria Corina Machado, who famously gave her award to the U.S. president. Pillay is a former judge with the International Criminal Court. She also led a U.N. panel that determined Israel had committed genocide against Palestinians in Gaza. She spoke today at a conference shortly after getting the news of her win.
2: So one of the main reactions to that support is paying tribute to me for my courage. And you can imagine how surprised I was. Why would you need courage to speak the truth? You interpret the law, you look at all the facts, so it's an impartial decision-making.
1: After the prize was awarded, the Trump administration imposed sweeping new sanctions on the ICC. President Trump has vowed to dismantle the tribunal, in part because of its treatment of Israel. Israel's government has said the award shows the Nobel Committee, quote, has lost its moral compass. Earlier today, I spoke with Eva Vukušić. She's a professor at Utrecht University who specializes in international courts in The Hague. She began by praising Pillay's long history fighting for human rights.
3: She's really a towering figure in international law. She has been involved in some of the most important situations, cases, trials since the 1990s. She served as a judge adjudicating cases at the Tribunal for Rwanda and sat on some really important sort of decisions. So this is really somebody who I think deserves such a recognition, is highly respected, and she, I think, really is such a role model.
1: And what did the Nobel Committee say today about why they chose her and why they chose her now?
3: So I think the fact that they chose her, there is, I think, important symbolism as well, because the speech announcing this award was talking about courage, was talking about sort of, you know, standing up for what is right for decades in these proceedings in various institutions that concern war crimes, crimes against humanity, genocide. There's, you know, a lot of pressure on international institutions, international judicial institutions. So I think in that way, it's also symbolically kind of an important way to show that the Nobel Committee, in this case, really wants to support not only the person, but also the idea of accountability, of justice, of this universal sort of approach to the human rights and sort of to protecting people all around the world in a way that is sort of equal and not guided by kind of double standards. Mm-hmm. That's how I and many of my colleagues read sort of this decision.
1: Pillay's most recent work, at least the most recent work that made headlines, was her role as the judge who oversaw the UN Commission of Inquiry that concluded Israel committed genocide in Gaza. That is getting, you know, a lot of attention after today's announcement. What do you see as the significance of her being recognized given that work and given the state of international affairs today?
3: I think it reflects really what is increasingly becoming a mainstream position. And the mainstream position is that the operation in Gaza probably most likely reached the level of genocide. I am aware that the conversation in the United States is different due to political reasons and sort of the political landscape, so to say. But I would say in Europe and generally in I think much of the rest of the world, there's really been quite a choir, of voices that have analyzed the evidence, have analyzed the law, and came out with that decision. Now, of course, we're going to still see what judges at the International Court of Justice will say, because that's a case that is underway here in The Hague. But there's a significant body of, you know, scholars and analysts and people who have really nothing to gain or lose by being political partisans or, you know, that are really have no, you know, there's no real reason for them to, you know, play politics. And I think in that sense, there's really a recognition that the Commission of Inquiry was probably right in their finding.

0: that's at least what, you know, among my colleagues and here in The Hague is increasingly a very mainstream position.
1: Israel, of course, you know, firmly denies this accusation of genocide. The Israeli foreign ministry had some very harsh words on social media today about the Nobel Peace Prize announcement, accusing Pillay of lies, hatred and blood libel.
0: Right. I mean, I've been following trials and proceedings for 20 years. There's never a state that is accused of similar things that is say, yeah, sure, we recognize it. So, I mean, that's to me absolutely not surprising. The wording maybe is sort of harsher than sometimes is the case, but it's really not surprising. Like, there's no state in the history of the world that, you know, came out and said, yes, of course, we're committing genocide. I mean, it's just in the modern era. So I find that really, you know, predictable.
1: As you mentioned, Pillay made her name internationally working on the Rwanda tribunal. How successful was that tribunal and her work, and how was it viewed in your circles?
0: So I think actually from all the tribunals that we have, and by now we have quite a few, but two early ones were the tribunal for the former Yugoslavia and the tribunal for Rwanda. Both of these prosecuted more cases than I think all the others put together. So these are tribunals that were established by the UN, by the UN Security Council, and they established facts to enable us to know what happened. All of this evidence was collected that otherwise would have never been collected. Witnesses, survivors were heard. You know, there was an acknowledgement of harm, of something that was done to them. Some guilty people, not all, but some guilty people, and among them leaders as well, went to jail. So I think, you know, all sort of taken into consideration, I think these two tribunals were actually quite successful.
1: Pillay then went on later in her career to work as the UN High Commissioner for Human Rights. What is her legacy in that role?
0: I think one thing that is notable about her work as a High Commissioner, but also later on the Commission of Inquiry, is that she speaks very plainly. And when she speaks, it's almost like she's not afraid. You know, she just says what's on her mind based on the evidence and the analysis that she's conducted. And I think maybe some of the other people serving in some of these high flying jobs are maybe a little bit more calculating. And I think she is not. I think she is, you know, is known as kind of a very straightforward person. And maybe that's something that sort of stands out.
1: The Trump administration today announced that it would sanction the International Criminal Court, where Pillay used to work, as we've been talking about. Previously, it had imposed sanctions on its prosecutors and judges. This is an expanded sanction. What impact will this have on the work that that court is able to pull off?
0: Right. So this is not a surprise, but this is different because this is against the court itself. I mean, it has a chilling effect on any other institution that is trying to, you know, hold up some standards in terms of international law and human rights. But also it could be potentially completely paralyzing for the court because many organizations, private companies, you know, people that have cloud services and, you know, software services and maybe do catering for the court and all of that are not going to be able to do that if they have any links to the U.S. It's very important now to see what the EU is going to do because there's a set of measures that the EU can introduce. It's called the blocking statute. But at this point, it's very hard to say because this has never happened. Sanctions are normally applied against, you know, terrorist networks and drug lords. And it's just, we know that the U.S. has never been particularly friendly to the ICC, but if somebody told me 10 years ago that this is what we would be discussing, I would call them absolutely, you know, irrational. And so we have to see in the weeks that are, you know, ahead of us how actually this looks in practice and how effective have the countermeasures that the court has been preparing for months already been.
1: Eva Vukušić is an international law expert at Utrecht University.

0: Mexico is bringing back the bison, also elk and prairie dogs. It's part of an effort to rewild a massive swath of land in the state of Sonora along the U.S.-Mexico border. A binational nonprofit is helping to make it happen. From KJZZ, Nina Kravinsky has the story.
1: A penned herd of American bison grunt and shuffle after a recent vet check. Their dark eyes peer out from the shaggy black hair around their massive faces.
2: There's a little baby over there, which is not so little anymore. They grow fast.
1: The calves, now a few months old, have tiny pointed horns, like miniature versions of the adult stately curved ones. They were born here, on the Cuenca Los Ojos Nature Preserve, where Peter Windsor is the conservation director. They became the first wild bison born in the Mexican state of Sonora in about two centuries. Soon, they and the rest of the herd are set to be released from their mandatory quarantine and will be able to range free on around 10,000 acres. This is the Sky Islands region, stretching from where Sonora meets Chihuahua to the south and Arizona meets New Mexico to the north. Deserts, grasslands, and complex mountain ranges flow into one another to become one of the most ecologically diverse places on Earth.
2: The vision we have is that bison will roam here and do whatever they want to do. And there'll be prairie dogs, and there'll be pronghorn and elk, and there'll be anything else that has an ecological function here that used to be here that were removed mostly by habitat destruction and human hunting.
1: The reintroduction of those species is part of the binational nonprofit's vision to restore its more than 120,000 acres just south of the U.S.-Mexico border. Bison do a lot for the ecosystem. As they roam long distances, they carry seeds in their dung and hair. Their uneven grazing creates habitats for birds and small mammals in the grasslands. And when they die, their carcasses provide protein for scavengers and the soil.
3: So that's all part of this longer kind of big vision of bringing back a kind of a self-sustaining ecosystem that requires minimal human intervention to keep it going.
1: Curtis Frazee is a conservation biologist and co-founder of American Prairie, a nonprofit nature reserve in Montana, which reintroduced bison several years ago. He consults Cuenca Los Ojos on their bison reintroduction.
3: And so you got this whole chain of wildland and rewilding ideas underway, and all of them depend on big intact areas that get connected with each other one way or the other.
1: As we talk, Frazee and Windsor are dwarfed by the towering rust-red border wall behind them. The U.S.-Mexico line makes up the northern border of Cuenca Los Ojos. Windsor and I hurtle east down the Sonoran Highway.
2: And the puddles here are like, yeah, like that.
1: Parallel to the snaking border wall.
2: You can look to your left here, and they're like big mountain ridges in the way back there that are kind of hazy blue. That's still Cuenca. And the next mountain range over is still Cuenca. So it goes and goes.
1: Hills begin to rise around us, and we move out of the lower grasslands and into the mountains. Jagged rock formations punctuate the rugged terrain.
2: When I look at this, I'm thinking about cats.
1: It's an ideal habitat for the many species of wild cats that roam this land, like pumas, ocelots, and bobcats. Cuenca Los Ojos has also captured images of jaguars on wildlife cameras. Recent ones indicate this area could be the northernmost breeding population of the elusive, almost mythical felines. The biggest cat species in the Americas needs vast tracts of uninterrupted land to roam. But the lengthening border wall is increasingly threatening their ability to move here. From the highway, gashes of cleared land are visible deep in the mountains where construction workers are making way for more border wall. Deep in a valley, a spring-fed stream gurgles year-round, shaded by giant sycamores and cottonwood trees.
2: Jaguars are coming up here on their own and finding an habitat that's suitable is due to the water availability and the vegetation.
1: Back by the bison and the border wall, grasses made tall by recent monsoons grow past our knees. Cuenca Los Ojos' new bison herd ambles in their pen, preparing to do what generations before them have done, roam. The red wall, looming in the distance, will be their northern border. For the world, I'm Nina Kravinsky in Hermosillo, Mexico.
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4: 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Good afternoon. I'm your host, Kathy Fouch. It will be clear tonight, low 66. Sunny and breezy tomorrow, a high getting up to 89. 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
0: This is The World. I'm Carolyn Beeler. As Syria tries to recover from civil war, it is working to create a constitution and enact the rule of law. But a devastating problem persists, so-called honor crimes, where women and girls are killed in the name of family honor. Today we hear the story of Noor, whose life was cut short by an honor killing. Lena Shoaf reports from Syria.
5: Noor was born in 2015. I'm leaving out her family name for obvious reason. Her mother, Noor, say a month after the birth, her husband divorced her. Not because of anything she did.
6: I married her father. He was my cousin. And he and his brother both got violent with me. Imagine. His older brother attempted once to sexually assault me. When I told my husband this, he divorced me.
5: And for the next decade, Noor raised her daughter alone.
6: I took all the responsibility and raised her. He never provided for her or even saw her. Then at 11 years old, Syrian law regarding a father's right to custody allowed him to take her. Noor was crying and screaming when my husband's family forced her, with the help of police, to go with them.
5: Noor now live in displaced person camp. Her home was destroyed during Syria's 14-year war. Even now, after the Assad regime fell in December 2024, there are still thousands of Syrians living in camps. Noor says she knew her daughter was being abused because she knows this family very well. When she got abused by them, and some of their neighbor told her to, so she took a taxi 120 miles to the town where Noor was living with her father.
6: I made a complaint to the judge that my little girl is being abused by her father, my ex. The judge wouldn't listen and kicked me out. He said a father needs to hit his child for her to be raised in a good way. He has the right by law.
5: Noor say that 8 months later, husband's family member called to say that Noor had been kidnapped. And when she rushed to the town, she discovered that her daughter was dead. Noor went to the police and demanded that they have to investigate.
6: The police started to investigate, and they asked me about my experience with the family. I told them the truth about the elder brother of my husband. After a while, they discovered that the men's younger brother attempted to sexually assault Noor many times. Then the elder brother killed her to hide what the younger one did to my daughter.
7: Noor is not the first or the last victim of this, which is called honor crimes, which I call a killing crime.
5: Bara Salibi is a women's rights activist in Syria. She says at their core, these crimes are about controlling women, their bodies, their choice, and their freedom rooted in a wider system of family and social control.
7: Perpetrators often present the crime as restoring honor or cleansing shame, claiming it is a reaction to a woman breaking the rules or social norms of the community. This narrative portrays the perpetrator as defending the values of the family and society. It gives the crime a moral justification, helps gain public sympathy, and can sometimes provide legal grounds for a reduced sentence.
5: Syria's new government says it's committed to securing women's rights, but the first head of the country's Women Affairs Office was forced out after she said women's rights would come. Quote, in line with specifics of our society, our religious, social, and cultural heritage. The current Minister of Social Affairs, Hind Kabawat, has been traveling the country asking that everyone, men and women, give the new government time.
8: When I think about all those women in Syria, how resilient they are, how committed they are, I feel like those challenges can be turned to opportunities, because if we get the women in the right places, they are the ones that can lift the society.
5: Kabawat was speaking at a forum with Turkey's TRT World Television. Emnur says she is just asking for what's right in memory for her daughter.
9: I'm asking for justice, and I want them to punish all of them, but everyone tells me they won't be punished. They will be released because the judges are male, and they'll always protect men. But I'm sure that God is watching and knows the injustice my little daughter experienced.
5: Activist Bara Salebi says Syria needs to tackle this injustice if it ever hopes to become the modern state officials here claim they want to be.
7: Nothing has changed between the period before the fall of the former Assad regime and the current system, which is to some extent Islamist with modifications. On the contrary, cases involving these crimes have been transferred to religious courts, which may be even worse than what existed before.
5: As Salebi says, Noor is not the first or the last victim under honor crime in Syria. Sara, Betul, Zahra, more names than she can count. So girl and woman are not only names and number, she says. Their story deserves to be told all over the world to keep their voices alive. For The Word, I'm Lina Shawaf, Damascus, Syria.
0: It is high time for some music on this Friday, and we have just the thing, a track called Cumbia Espacial, or Space Cumbia, which imagines a whole planet with that name. The song and the planet are the creations of a musician who calls himself El León Pardo, the brown lion. The coral on this planet is constantly changing color, and the trees have their own language. And El León Pardo reigns here as king, ordering his listeners to dance.
10: La cola del cometa, la vida de la estela y el tiempo pa' que existan, reencarnación o aterrizaje forzoso, al borde o al fondo del pozo. El vacío siempre caprichoso llena todo lo que puede y lo que no lo vuelve gaseoso. Bailar.

0: Back here on Earth, the musician's real name is Jorge Emilio Pardo Vasquez. He lives in Bogota, Colombia. And in addition to composing music, he also carves instruments out of wood. Wooden flutes, indigenous instruments called cuisi, and they date back centuries with a sound believed to cure ailments and impart blessings. The cuisi has also been seen as a symbol of resistance to colonial rule. The track Cumbia Especial appears on the album Viaje Sideral, or Space Voyage. It is the second album for Pardo, released last year. Here is another song from that album to see us to the break. 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
1: The effects of redistricting loom large over Alabama, where Republicans have redrawn congressional maps in their favor. NPR talked with three generations of activists about their concerns.
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0: This is The World. I'm Carolyn Buehler. The Taliban retook power in Afghanistan in 2021 after the hasty conclusion to a 20-year U.S. occupation. Since then, music has been officially banned in the country. Musicians are driven underground, instruments are destroyed, and recordings locked away. In Oakland, California, one Afghan-American is working to preserve what he can, digitizing tapes he sourced from Afghanistan and cataloging them online. Reporter Christopher Alam met up with Omid J, a.k.a. OMJ Vinyls, at his studio to check out his rare collection.
4: Every night after his day job, Omid J scours the internet looking to acquire the remaining vestiges of Afghanistan's musical past.
5: I see myself as a regular person, a person who is an enjoyer of music and who wants to preserve whatever is left of their culture, because if I don't do it, then who else will, you know?
4: He's hardly just a regular enjoyer of music, though. We're in a small studio he rents in Oakland. Hundreds of cassettes sparkle like jewels in red felt-lined cases. Stacks of vinyl records bear liner notes in several languages. No two are alike. The covers are bold, technicolor things with holographic sheen and vivid script. Without me even having to ask, he opens one up. The music itself sounds uncanny. It's a stream of tablas and horns, electric guitars and synths, modern instruments, recorded on grainy, antiquated equipment. Omid's enthusiasm is infectious. Like, if you've ever been around a kid who plays guitar and he can't stop plucking it, as we talk, Omid can't stop playing music. He keeps popping cassettes in the tape deck. It's almost unconscious.
5: So this is an assortment of cassettes from what you could call the golden age of Afghan music before the war happened.
4: That was during the 60s and 70s, when the government invested heavily in radio and cultural production. A vibrant music scene formed. New diverse pop music followed, which found influences from all parts of the world and blended it with traditional styles.
5: And what makes Afghan music different from all psychedelic music is this trumpet.
4: It was a more peaceful time back then. Artists like the legendary Ahmed Zahir, the Afghan Elvis, exploded in popularity. But the problem is, the cassettes Omid has are ephemeral. Tapes degrade easily on their own over time. And besides that, these tapes are actively being destroyed. Most music and artistic expression in Afghanistan has been outlawed by the Taliban. The original masters for most of this music have been locked up in the national radio and TV station's archives in Kabul. And because of the Taliban's history of destroying cultural artifacts, it's hard to predict the fate of that archive. Omid likens it to the Buddhas of Bamiyan. colossal 2,000-year-old statues demolished by the Taliban in 2001.
5: They destroyed that because they were just enraged. They might do that with this collection, you know, with these cassettes one day. So that's why what I'm doing is a form of resistance, because they don't agree with preserving this stuff. Even they'll say it's history for now. The next day they'll destroy it. So for now, this is my form of resistance.
4: And that's why he has to withhold his last name, to protect himself and his family abroad. Omid's parents are from Afghanistan. They came to the U.S. between the late 80s and the early 90s and settled in Hayward, where Omid was born and raised. He's never gotten to visit Afghanistan, though. Instead, he takes himself there through his music, a passion he credits to his grandfather who lived with them.
5: He had a boombox, and he used to tell me, hey, go play me a cassette. You know, a little 5-6-year-old me was grabbing cassette, smiling. I didn't know him better.
4: His grandfather was a Pashto poet. In their Hayward home, sitting in his wheelchair, he would stay up late into the night listening to his music and writing.
5: And I always found that really cool and like interesting, because this is a man who's far away from his homeland, but he's somehow trying to connect to it. And this is the music that's inspiring him to connect to the, you know, culture. And I always found that to be cool and soul-in. So anytime I do this stuff, I usually think of him, actually. And I think that's why I love music, because it reminds me of those nights where he would just be writing poems and he would tell me, turn on some music, or he would tell me, put this cassette on. And I think that's where this comes from.
4: Omid was studying to get into med school during the pandemic, but he realized that wasn't his passion. So he began seeking out what he loved on the side, music. He hunted down Afghan recordings anywhere he could, starting with family and local shops. He quickly moved to the internet, bidding on tapes and vinyl on eBay and Discogs, an online physical music marketplace. He changed course and got a day job in medical research and used that income to buy more tapes. He's been able to find some really rare stuff. Stuff, he says, even other Afghans are surprised to see.
5: Cassettes like these, they're very hard to find, because when people left Afghanistan, they couldn't take much with them. So everyone just left it there. Even when you feel these cassettes and smell them, you can tell there's still a lot of dirt in it because they've been there for a long time.
4: He started posting what he found on Instagram and explored niche online forums where he found other aficionados from places like Germany and Iran, two countries with some of the biggest Afghan populations. Then clandestine collectors in Pakistan and Afghanistan started contacting Omid through his social media. He says many were eager to contribute to his project once he explained what it was.
5: What's funny is when you find one person that collects, you then find all of them.
4: One of those people was an Afghan refugee living in the border region of Pakistan, who Omid affectionately calls something like Uncle in Dari. Uncle runs a tape shop in Pakistan. He reached out to Omid and said he knew a way to get fresh music from a tape collector in the city of Kandahar.
5: He got a smuggler. We paid the smuggler. After we paid the smuggler, he went into Afghanistan. He went to Kandahar, which is Taliban heartland. He bought the 100, at the time it was 100 cassettes, so we bought 100 cassettes, and then from there, he would smuggle 20 at a time, and he would like have a bag with like cigarettes in there, and he would just put the cassettes in there, just smuggle it, you know, crossing the border with no problem. But once we had the 100 cassettes, we then had a new dilemma.
4: The journey from Pakistan to Omid's cassette archive is a proverbial minefield. Uncle can't ship directly to the U.S., so he includes Omid's tapes and shipments to collectors in other places, like Dubai. Those collectors separate and distribute the tapes to other collectors around the world in places like Germany, where they are then finally sent to Omid in California. Along the way, Omid says the cassettes have to pass through security measures and x-rays, which can damage the precious magnetic tape. In addition to an initial bribe at the Pakistan border, the collectors have to pay the customs fees for every border crossed. If that wasn't enough, Uncle's at risk of being deported because of his refugee status in Pakistan. The music itself is an immigrant, surviving a lifetime of war, crossing checkpoints, and enduring the dirt of four national borders to end up here, in Omid's reverent hands.
5: If you smell it, it smells like cigarettes still.
6: Big time.
5: I don't really want to smell it, but
4: he's holding up one bright yellow tape from that shipment. He pops it into the deck to play for me.

0: The track is called Naro Naro Biabia by the late singer Zahir Hoveda. It roughly translates as Don't Go, Come Back. This tape was made in 1977. It has seen two invasions and the Civil War. The fact that it survived over 50 years of near endless conflict to end up in his hands is something that makes Omid emotional.
1: So when I heard this song after I got these tapes, I was giddy. I was very excited because no one has ever heard this song. So getting this tape feels like you're finding a friend again, you know, like a friend of a family that you lost a long time ago. And it's very happy, you know, you feel very happy because you feel like this is a friend you've been waiting to bring here for a while. But it's also sad because you're taking them away from the homeland, but they're not safe to be in the homeland, you know.
0: Omid said he shared some of his tapes with a friend, an Afghan man living here in the U.S. The man replied with a video of his wife crying as she listened to the music. She was remembering her childhood. There's a strong desire to return for many Afghans, he says. His archive is a version of that return.
1: When are we going to go back? I don't know. It's a sad reality, and it's always interesting to see how people feel, because there's a lot of melancholy and like feeling, the feeling of missing home. Like when my mom listens to this music, she misses home, and she says she would love to see it, but she doesn't want to go back. Because she wants to remember the good things from Afghanistan, not like all the stuff that happened.
0: Omid is hard at work expanding his project. He recently applied for a grant from UCLA's Modern Endangered Archive program. He says the funds would enable him to travel to Pakistan to digitize a friend's 2,000-unit collection there. And maybe even enable him to see Afghanistan for the first time. In the meantime, Omid says he wants to re-release music by Afghan musicians living in the diaspora. Not only to expose the music to a wider audience, but also to help the musicians financially. He started a record label, Analog Afghan, and he's splitting all sales with the artists 50-50.
1: So as I collect this stuff, I feel like I'm rediscovering myself in a way, you know. And listening to these songs makes me feel a longing of wanting to see this homeland that I always hear about. But the only way to do it is through looking at tapes for now, looking at audios. Maybe one day, you know, I could like go and see the homeland. Or if not, then at least I have all this stuff and I'll just sit and listen to the music and just enjoy my life.
0: So Omid may seem like someone obsessed with the past, but his mission is in service of the future. The future of his culture, his people, and his music. For the world, I'm Christopher Alam, Oakland, California.
2: Workers building a vast new U.S. consulate in Milan got a big payday this week. More than 60 laborers, mostly from India, got around $50,000 each for alleged labor abuses. It was part of a nearly $35 million settlement agreed to last month with Alabama-based Cadell Construction.
3: Cadell ha correttamente ammesso.
2: Adelio Riva, a labor lawyer and consultant for the prosecutor's office, says Cadell has admitted that it failed to meet its obligations to its employees. Prosecutors say this is the largest settlement ever for labor exploitation in Europe. In total, nearly 480 workers were affected. This worker spoke to the Associated Press about his pay on condition of anonymity for fear of retaliation and to protect the ongoing investigation.
4: The amount I get was $1,300. Then they deduct $500 from that amount, that one for house rent. We are working the whole day, like 10 hours per day, Monday to Saturday.
2: That adds up to less than $2 an hour. The men were also denied overtime, and they were allegedly subjected to threats and not given proper medical care when they were injured on the job. Cadell is a major contractor for U.S. embassies and consulates worldwide. People in the Czech Republic went to the polls today. It is the first of 2 days of voting to elect local representatives and fill one-third of Senate seats. More than 8 million Czechs are eligible to vote. So are 237,000 non-Czech EU citizens living in the country, though many of them don't know that they are eligible to vote. As DW's Rob Cameron reports, three foreign-born residents have been trying to change that.
5: So you can see like the population, you can see a number of eligible voters.
6: Yuri Lorentsev is the CEO of a tech and logistics company. Originally from Belarus, Yuri now lives here in Prague. He's showing me an online platform he helped to build for an NGO he started with two friends. It's called Volby pro Všechny, or Elections for All.
5: EU voters right. In Prague 3, only 191 was registered. Like
6: Yuri's built a series of online tools to help foreigners navigate the Czech electoral system. The website explains what your local district council does, who's standing, and even walks you through the process of getting on the electoral roll. I ask him to bring up Prague 3, my own district.
5: Have something there. And then, for example,
6: Yuri's lived here for 15 years and is now a Czech citizen. He has very personal reasons for wanting others to be involved in the democratic process.
5: I've been involved in political life of my country for my whole life. I saw democracy dying in my country, I really don't want it to happen here. And so I'm trying to do whatever I can to help with that. And I strongly believe that participation in elections is one of the strongest options to help with that.
6: As a Czech citizen, Yuri can vote in all elections, presidential, parliamentary, European, and municipal. Other foreign-born residents do not have the same rights. But one right that EU citizens who've registered their residence here do have is the right to vote in European Parliament and municipal elections. And in many ways, it is municipal elections that are of the greatest relevance to them. Volby pro Všechny co-founder Ben Curtis, who's originally from the United States.
7: Right, yeah. That's actually one of my motivations, though, is I don't yet have the right to vote here because I'm not a Czech citizen nor an EU citizen. But I want to contribute civically to helping keep this the kind of society I want to live in, which is a democratic, liberal society. And so in the absence of voting, I want to help encourage others to vote. You not only have the right to participate, but you should care. These are your communities. It's your neighborhoods. So why wouldn't you want to actually have a say in how these places are run?
6: The numbers are shockingly low. In Prague alone, there are 58,000 EU citizens registered with the Interior Ministry as residing in the capital. It's not a legal requirement, and many don't bother. Those that do, though, can then ask their local district council to put them on the electoral roll. In January, just 1,812 had done so, less than 3%. Volby pro Všechny's Zuzana Vera says in some EU countries, that happens automatically. Register with the police and you're added to the list of voters.
8: In other countries, Sweden, Netherlands, people are automatically added to the voting list. When you register your residence, you are already put on the voting list, and being on that list makes you the same as every native inhabitant. In the Dutch system, you will receive an invitation to come to your polling place in advance. In the Czech case, this is going to change. From next year already, EU citizens who register their residence will also be automatically added to the voting list. So this is the last time that we need to actively register.
6: Even when people are registered automatically, however, turnout is likely to remain low. That seems to be the case for local elections across the EU. Zuzana dreams of taking the tools that she, Yuri and Ben have developed and sharing them with other countries too.
8: This campaign that we're doing now and the tools that we've developed, that's something that is very niche, it's unique. It's not necessarily done in many other countries. We've tried to look at various similar initiatives across Europe, and there's not that much. So we do have dreams about taking this to Slovakia, for example, or taking it to other EU countries as well. But for now, our base is absolutely Czechia and connecting people with a migration background to Czech politics.
6: A Belarusian who can now vote in all elections, an American who can vote in none, and a Dutch woman who can vote locally and for the European Parliament. It sounds like the start of a joke, but it's deadly serious. Engagement in the democratic process is key to a healthy civic society, and there are forces rising here who would gladly take foreigners' rights away, even if that means leaving the European Union. This is Rob Cameron in Prague.
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1: This is The World. I'm Carolyn Beeler. When you picture a lion, it's probably prowling the savannah. But in Namibia, there is a pack of lions that lives on the beach. They settled on the Atlantic coast after leaving the desert in search of food. Belgian photographer Griet van Maldervan introduced this pack to the wider public last year with an award-winning image. It's of a powerful-looking lion resting on a beach as giant waves crash beside her. In this conversation from our archives, van Maldervan tells me that when she snapped that picture, the young lioness was protecting the seal meat that she had just hunted.
2: It was one of the first times that actually our mom left her behind. She was a little bit after 3 years old, so she's getting a little bit more independent. And then we had all day with her on the beach, which was quite exceptional. I don't even think I would ever be able to find her back on the beach like this.
1: Oh, so you can't see the seal carcass in this photo, but that is why she was sitting there.
2: No, it was just, yeah, she was just serene. Just underneath her. Yeah, she had moments many times. She was just laying there, very, very easygoing. Yeah, it was quite amazing to see her like that, and to have an opportunity to photograph them, it's not easy. I was back in August and we didn't see them at all.
1: They only
2: hunting at night. So
1: okay, so these lions are of such interest to scientists because Gamma is part of the first generation of these lions actually growing up on the coast rather than moving there from inland. What brought them to the coast and why is this such a special population?
2: Well, the lions were coming to the coast from time to time, and maybe a seal was maybe 10% of their food in a year. They mostly hunting inland, but then now with the climate change and the huge storms coming in, and Namibia had big flooding beginning of the year, so all the wildlife was scattered all over. So food was quite scarce for them. So for them going to the coast was for, and staying roughly at the coast is now a survival, and they adapting to that, and the change is massive. The last 6 months we've seen them now really only feeding on seals, and today that's the big behavior change. And Gamma is actually the first generation that is really the one that is really switching over to that kind of behavior. It's quite massive, and it's they don't have any choice. This is the only way to survive. There's no food otherwise. But we're still learning because the seals have metal, and there is issues on that. So we still need to study a lot more why they are not taking it as for the moment very well. The mom was pregnant, but for the moment we don't see. So maybe she lost the babies, maybe not, and why. And so there's so many questions that are still unanswered today.
1: You said the seals have a lot of metal, so you mean mercury?
2: Yeah.
1: So the lions might be ingesting a lot of mercury?
2: Yeah, the thing is we already lost two lionesses on this that were feeding from time to time on seals. But like I said, it was not like a main food source then, but we had issues with that. So today, these lions are really now feeding a lot on the seals. So we need a lot more information about all this to understand and see how in the future this is going to be.
1: It's an important adaptation for these lions, but it's not quite clear what the long-term impact will be.
2: Exactly.
1: Can you describe how they hunt the seals? I'm assuming they wait for them to, you know, pull up onto the beach.
2: Well, the thing is, they're walking on the beach and they will try to find one. They will even go in the water if it's not too far. Now, as they found the seal colony, there are many, many seals. So they just run in between them and she's just taking whatever she can. They cannot really run away. But they can bite. She's been beaten up already by a couple of seals, and we were a little bit worried about her from the.
1: But
2: next...
1: she, you mean Gamma? This line you photographed.
2: Yeah, Gamma and her mom. She's a little bit better in the technique yet, because first when they first found the seals, they needed to find a way to kill it. It's not that easy. The skin is quite. There's a lot of fat, and the skin is quite thick. So and they need to grab it from the back, right? And so it's not always easy to kill them right away. And when you see today Gamma at night, we've seen her in the middle of hundreds of seals just observing, even with the binoculars that where is she, you can nearly not find her. It's quite amazing to see now. She's observing them. She's really learning and trying to get more technique. I think in at the first night when they found the colony, she killed 40 seals in one night.
1: Wow.
2: Now, little by little, after a couple of months, they're killing way less because they need to learn that it's like they didn't know that it was going to be the next day there again.
1: Yeah.
2: Right? Yeah. It's like they said, now we need to kill everything for that we have enough food in a way.
1: Are the seals learning to be afraid of them yet?
2: Well, they're moving. We see a movement, so we're trying to see to observe the impact on the seal colony. And there is movement. They're moving. They're going more in the rocky where they don't have access to them. But now, like in the couple of months, we will see. I'm going back by the end of the month when now there's going to be the seal pups. So we will see how that will impact the colony. But there is certainly, but we don't have all the picture yet.
1: Right. Still a lot to learn. How long have you been following and photographing these lions?
2: 5 years now. Yeah. But not on the sea. I was following other of the desert lions, and then we always talked about when they were going to the sea and then that we needed to go with them. But as it was not a behavior that they were doing every day, it was like once or two, three times a year that they would go to the sea and then come back. So it's always very difficult to know when they're going. You cannot always follow them. And then they're going at night. So it took us 5 years to get the shots.
1: Great. The organization that gives out this Wildlife Photographer of the Year award said that your photos of the lions on the beach captured their resilience and even called them an example for the rest of us. Is that your takeaway too?
2: I think it's kind of an image of hope, because this behavior change can make them survive. So it's hope. We need to keep on hoping. Yeah, I think that's the message.
1: Wildlife photographer Greet Van Malderen. That is all for today. The World is produced by GBH and PRX, broadcasting weekdays from the Nan and Bill Harris studio in Boston. I'm Carolyn Beeler. Have yourself a great weekend and come join us again here on Monday.
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4: 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Good afternoon. Tonight, it should stay clear, low 66. Tomorrow, sunny and breezy, high up to 89. Sunny again on Sunday, high 88. We do start cooling back down next week, mostly sunny for Indigenous Peoples Day Monday, high 77. Mostly sunny again Tuesday, but cooling down even more with a high of 66. Then we have a chance for rain coming back into the forecast Wednesday. Partly sunny and a high of 66. Currently 84 and sunny in Sioux City, 77 and sunny at the Iowa Lakes. It's 4 o'clock and time for All Things Considered on Siouxland Public Media.
5: We've been seeing a lot of polls in recent weeks as the midterm election draws closer.
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5: 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I'm Elsa Chang.
6: And I'm Mary Louise Kelly. How residents on the Gulf Coast have been preparing as Hurricane Isaias closes in.
7: We are planning to assume that it will make landfall as a major hurricane.
5: Also, during these midterms, opposition against data centers has united Democrats and Republicans.
6: But for one struggling town, a new data center is an attractive prospect.
5: And Australian pop star Troye Sivan is out with a new album.
8: It's a love letter to the feminine inside of myself, which I fought so hard for so long and now appreciate.
6: Those stories, first news.
9: Live from NPR News in Washington, I'm Ryland Barton. President Trump says the U.S. will obtain diesel fuel from Russia, relaxing years of U.S. pressure on Moscow to combat prices ahead of midterms. Trump said on social media that he struck the deal with Russian President Vladimir Putin in a phone call. The announcement comes after President Trump signed a sweeping sanctions law against Russia last month to clamp down on Russia's energy economy over the Ukraine war. Hours after an international humanitarian legal expert was awarded the Nobel Peace Prize, the State Department announced sanctions on the International Criminal Court. Secretary of State Marco Rubio has vowed to dismantle the world's only standing war crimes tribunal, as NPR's Michelle Kellerman reports.
10: Secretary Rubio says the U.S. will ban transactions with what he calls a rogue court, cutting off its resources and crippling its ability to operate.
11: America never joined the court. We don't need that court, and we don't want it.
10: The ICC was set up as a court of last resort for victims of war crimes, crimes against humanity, and genocide. The U.S. protested an investigation into Afghanistan, which could have implicated U.S. service members. The ICC closed that investigation. The U.S. also opposes the arrest warrant against Israeli Prime Minister Benjamin Netanyahu over the war in Gaza. The ICC says in a statement that it will not be deterred, but its fate now rests in the hands of the states that created it. Michelle Kellerman, NPR News, Washington.
9: President Trump has picked conservative commentator Katie Zachariah to be his new White House press secretary. It comes after the departure of Caroline Levitt in August. Zachariah has been an advisor for Trump's Truth Social platform and briefly served as a spokesperson for the Department of Homeland Security. Hurricane Isaias is forecast to make landfall tonight on the northern Gulf Coast. NPR's Debbie Elliott reports it's now a powerful Category 3 hurricane with 115-mile-an-hour winds.
12: National Hurricane Center Director Michael Brennan says Isaias is on track to hit northwest Florida.
13: This powerful hurricane expected to make landfall this evening into the late night hours and then move quickly inland across portions of the Florida Panhandle and up into Alabama as we go through the overnight hours into Saturday.
12: He says hazards will be a storm surge of 6 to 9 feet, damaging winds, and rainfall up to 15 inches. Brennan says expect widespread power outages, tornadoes, and flash flooding as the storm moves inland over the southeastern U.S. Isaias is the first hurricane of the Atlantic season, which has until now been dampened by a strong El Nino weather pattern. Debbie Elliott, NPR News, Crestview, Florida.
9: Families headed by someone aged 75 or older are now America's wealthiest, while the youngest families saw their wealth decline in the past 3 years. That's according to the Federal Reserve's Survey of Consumer Finances. It underscores how robust stock market gains have made wealthy American families even richer. This is NPR News.
4: And this is Siouxland Public Media News. Iowa is moving into the fall months with lessening drought conditions. Brett Hayworth shares more climate information.
14: The National Weather Service Climate Prediction Center's seasonal drought outlook, released on Thursday, forecasts that the remaining drought conditions in western Iowa are likely to be removed by the end of December. The center also projects that the entire state will remain drought-free as the winter goes on. That improvement is because Iowa just experienced the fourth wettest September on record, which delivered an average of 7.8 inches of rainfall across the state, which is nearly 4.4 inches above the normal amount. In other stats from the latest water summary update from the Iowa Department of Natural Resources, the state's water year ended with a statewide precipitation surplus for the third consecutive year. During the full 12-month Iowa water year through September, precipitation reached 38.4 inches, making it the 20th wettest year on record. Additionally, the average temperature was 51.3 degrees, which is 3 degrees above normal, marking it as the fifth warmest water year recorded. I'm Brett Hayworth for Siouxland Public Media News.
4: CenturyLink says it will terminate traditional landline service this month to cities in Iowa. Residents are saying the company didn't notify them in time. Carriers across the country are retiring expensive copper landline systems. In September, a 16-day comment period opened for an announcement from CenturyLink that it would terminate traditional landline services for cities in Iowa and Utah. In Iowa, Johnson County residents say they started receiving notices in late August saying service would end in mid-October. They've asked city and county officials to push back on the decision, claiming the notice violates the 90-day notice period set by the Federal Communications Commission. That's a look at Siouxland Public Media News. 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
1: This is All Things Considered from NPR News. I'm Mary Louise Kelly in Washington.
2: And I'm Elsa Chang in Culver City, California. A flurry of polls in recent weeks have landed as the midterm election draws closer. Recent surveys show Democrats ahead in key districts and states, but with the election still weeks away, how much can these polls really predict? Well, we asked senior political editor and correspondent Domenico Montanaro to come by and help us understand what to make of all these numbers. Hi, Domenico.
3: Hey there.
2: All right, so there are so many polls out there, a lot of data. How should people be interpreting these numbers that they're seeing?
3: The only thing people need to know at this point is that the compass is certainly pointing in Democrats' direction. And that's really all you need to know from a horse race perspective. And that's because we are so expecting in our society such specificity out of polls when they're really not. They're kind of more of a fuzzy target with a margin of error. And people don't think about that all the time because we have such close elections, we're so closely divided that telling people that, you know, a 2-point race means it could be 3 points lower or 3 points higher and that the other person might even have the lead, that's not very satisfying to people.
2: No, but humans hunger for certainty.
3: That's right. You know, and when it comes to horse race polling, really, it's not the best use of polling. There's so much better stuff underneath. I mean, I look at horse race polling as like the sprinkles on ice cream. Like, I like sprinkles, right?
2: Yeah, me too.
3: A lot of people like sprinkles, but if you just eat sprinkles, you're just going to get a mouthful full of wax, right? I mean, you got the good stuff, the best stuff is underneath.
2: Exactly. I want to know more about what is underneath. So tell me about the bowl of ice cream that you're gleaning from the numbers.
3: Yeah, I'll stop the ice cream metaphor. But, you know, what I'm looking at are things like job approval ratings over time, issues over time, and how people feel about things. The intensity of opposition, especially in a midterm year, which can really determine whether or not a president's party loses seats and by how many, you know, which issues matter most and to which groups, which party is more trusted to handle those issues and who they blame for the problems that they see the country having. Those are more interesting, certainly gives you more depth, and you can tell a better story out of that.
2: I agree. There are all these other factors to look at, but if one were to look at polls, what do you look for in terms of determining whether the data is reputable or high quality?
3: Yeah, so look, for me, I'm looking at high-quality polls and giving more weight to those in my mind anyway. Mm-hmm. And those are polls that are rigorously conducted. They're multimodality. In other words, they're trying to find people not just on landlines or cell phones, but they're trying to get them by text or online and trying to do all of those things together. And most importantly, they're transparent. If you can't find a methodology, that is a major red flag of whether or not you should or should not trust a poll.
2: Got it. What are some other red flags that show a poll might not be so great?
3: Does it have a long track record? Is this a pollster that we've seen often in a state in particular? Because I have to tell you, state polling versus national polling is very different and much lower quality.
2: State polling is.
3: Yeah. So when we're talking about these Senate races, there's a lot of polls right now out there that are just not well conducted, or they're done by AI, but they're by some company that I've never heard of and I can't find their methodology for. You got to be a little skeptical of that. And I think when it comes to the national polls, they tend to be a little bit better because they're backed often by bigger media outlets that understand what the better polling outfits are, and they try to hire them. For example, we work with Marist, a very high-quality pollster, conducts our national poll with PBS News. Marist also does some state polling for other outlets. Siena College, for example, does polling, obviously, with the New York Times. And there's a whole host of other polls that do a good job. The Fox News poll, for example, is very good. They hire a Democratic and a Republican firm that go and conduct their surveys. NBC News does the same thing, where they have a Democratic and a Republican firm conduct their polls as well. So, you know, there are good, high-quality polls. There are fewer of them in the states, really because of the decline in local journalism and the lack of money that's available to pay for that kind of good, rigorous, frequent polling that's really necessary to measure in a campaign. Because remember, polls are not predictive. They are snapshots during the time that they were conducted and by that particular pollster. They're not supposed to be for, oh, here's what's going to happen. Now it's October in 3 weeks when the game hasn't even been played yet, when the votes haven't even been cast.
2: That is NPR's Domenico Montanaro. Thank you so much for your guidance.
3: You're so welcome.

0: All right, if there is one thing, liberal Democrats, MAGA Republicans, and most Americans in between might agree on, it's data centers. Cities and counties across the country are blocking them over water and power usage, noise pollution, AI concerns. But as Frank Morris of member station KCUR reports, data center development can look pretty attractive in a struggling rural town.
1: A weedy soybean field on a brick road 2 miles from the half-empty downtown tiny Osawatomie, Kansas, has long been a headache for city manager Brett Glendenning. It's an unused business park, one of many scattered across rural America.
2: The two parcels that are in question that the city owns have been zoned industrial for well over 20 years. It's always been planned and hoped that this would eventually happen, not necessarily a data center, but any sort of commercial development.
1: It's not easy drawing any sort of commercial development to a place like Osawatomie, a working-class town of about 4,000, just a little too far from Kansas City. But now, developers have targeted this field for a mid-sized data center, when they say could bring as much as $10 billion worth of new buildings and equipment. That's enough to buy every bit of taxable real estate in Osawatomie 239 times. Glendenning says it would dwarf any other investment here.
2: It's like comparing the Earth to the Milky Way galaxy. It's huge. I mean, it is massive.
1: Glendenning says the data center plan that developers are pitching could spin off some $40 million a year in taxes and fees, more than doubling the city's budget. It might even replace Osawatomie's long-lost financial base, the railroad. John Fletcher, who volunteers at the Osawatomie History and Railroad Museum, says the Missouri Pacific pulled up stakes almost 50 years ago, taking hundreds of jobs and much of the town's economic lifeblood with it.
3: We've never recovered from that, and it's just hard to replace.
1: Now, with scant industry and not so much as a grocery store, Osawatomie leans on homeowners for almost 80% of its property tax revenue. Fletcher says the city desperately needs to expand its tax base, but he's not sure about the data center proposal.
3: I'm neither for or against it. There's just not enough information for me yet, but this town has to do something or it's probably going to go under.
1: Still, data center is a hard sell here.
4: It's going to be used to trample on our liberties and our freedom.
1: Lee Brewer also worries that the data center will leave Osawatomie short of water and electricity. Michael Hursley, a retired Walmart manager, wants to use the site for diversified organic farming. He's worried about the AI boom going bust, and he doesn't trust the people bankrolling the industry.
5: The billionaires know how to play these country towns, and it's like the Dodgers playing a little league team. The people around here don't know how to play that game, or they don't know the level they're playing at.
1: The town's not dealing with big corporations yet. Just developers trying to line up the land, power, water, and permits for a future builder. Charles Tinsley is with MDH Partners in Atlanta, the money behind the Osawatomie proposal. He says the data center would use less water than a golf course and contract for its own electricity, all the while spinning off millions in fees and taxes.
6: They're just going to be sitting on the edge of town, earning cash for the city. That's all that they're going to do. They're not going to be asking for tons of tax breaks. They're not going to be consuming a bunch of municipal services. They're not going to be adding more students to the classroom.
1: Tinsley says data centers are a lot like the railroads that built towns like Osawatomie in the 1800s. They're fundamental to commerce and bound to be built somewhere. Be that as it may, 19-year-old Michaela Bowers just doesn't care.
7: The pros and cons don't really matter to me in a way because I'm not sticking around. So I plan to leave the town. Not because of the data center, but personally because there's not much in the town for me.
1: So places like Osawatomie have to balance the potential downsides of data centers against the need to do something to keep their young people and their economic vitality from ebbing away. For NPR News, I'm Frank Morris in Kansas City.
8: Taylor Swift has unseated Ella Langley, at least for now. That means Langley's record-breaking streak on the pop charts has been interrupted, and Swift has yet another record of her own. Stephen Thompson of NPR Music has more.
9: Ella Langley's Choosin' Texas has spent 24 weeks at number one on the Billboard Hot 100. But for this week, at least, in the spirit of the song, she's been overshadowed by another woman.
10: I was patient zero.
9: That is, of course, Taylor Swift, who debuts at number one with her latest single, Patient Zero. It's one of four new songs from an expanded version of her latest album, The Life of a Showgirl. The addition of Patient Zero, Cleveland, Pink Clouding, and Babylon has kept the internet buzzing with critiques. Reviews have been especially mixed for Cleveland, which finds the singer performing a victory lap of sorts as she dunks on the haters and celebrates her marriage to football star Travis Kelce. The song's haters were no match for a huge streaming audience that gobbled up all four of the new tracks. In fact, with Ella Langley's Choosin' Texas dropping to number two, Taylor Swift has managed to wrangle four of the week's top five songs. The release of an expanded edition was also good news for The Life of a Showgirl itself. Thanks to huge streaming numbers for its four new songs, as well as a fresh round of digital sales, the album leaps from number 21 all the way back to number one. It sets a new all-time record in the process. When The Life of a Showgirl came out last fall, its songs filled the entire Billboard Top 10, led by The Fate of Ophelia at number one. Which means that this week, The Life of a Showgirl has become the first album in history to spawn 14 top 10 hits. Stephen Thompson, NPR Music.
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10: 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That's L-O-H-I residency. Support also comes from the Orpheum presenting Beetlejuice, a musical based on the Tim Burton film. Lydia Dietz encounters a recently deceased couple and a mischievous demon named Beetlejuice, playing November 17th and 18th. 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
0: From NPR News, this is All Things Considered. I'm Mary Louise Kelly in Washington.
8: And I'm Elsa Chang in Los Angeles, where I'm entering a house that greets me with a sign reading, "Trespassers will be killed and eaten."
15: Brendan might have told you we're Asian household, so
8: no shoes.
15: It's my religion.
8: This is the home of musicians Alexandra and Zachary James. Together, this married couple formed the band Twin Temple, which plays what they describe as satanic doo-wop.

0: The vibe of their music matches the vibe of their home. Their Victorian house feels warm and welcoming, even though it's painted all black.
1: I mean, black is just so cheerful, you know?
0: And everywhere you look, you see the devil, like on the wooden chandelier over the dining table.
1: There's actually little devil heads around the base.
0: Wait, oh, yeah. there was a guy with goat horns.
1: Yeah. So obviously we kind of collect all things, you know, diabolical.
0: Yes. There's a small herd of goat heads mounted around the living room. And of course there are human bones, so many bones.
1: What did we name him in the end?
2: I think we need him Chopper, right? Because his head is cut. It's got the skull cut. You can use that as a dish if you want.
0: Oh, nice. Little candy dish.
3: Yeah.
0: Now, Twin Temple is out with a new album called Doomed Lovers. This is their third full-length album.
3: Make my head spin.
0: And over the years, they've gotten a lot of backlash for all the satanic imagery in their lyrics. But Alex and Zach say that Satanism gives them a sense of belonging.
1: To us, Satan is more a metaphor. You know, Lucifer, Satan was the original outlaw, right? He's a fallen angel. So I think that resonates with us in terms of the idea of pushing back against the status quo.
0: So when people come at you and say, you guys worship evil. You put evil on a pedestal. What do you say to that?
1: I mean, I feel like I've been called evil my whole life. So it's nothing new. You know what
0: I mean? Tell me more about that. What do you mean?
1: So I'm first generation here in America. Both my parents are immigrants. I'm mixed race.
0: Korean-British.
1: Korean-British.
0: Right?
1: And I distinctly remember when I was about 5 years old, we had a neighbor next door to us yelling at me, like racial slurs, and that I was wicked and evil through the fence, and that he had gone to the Korean War to murder people like me. And so I think it just encoded something in me early on, like, I'm not the girl next door. You know, I'm not the prom queen. Like, there's something wicked about me.

0: you internalized what that neighbor said to you.
1: I did. So in a way, it's us taking that back, right? I've been called wicked and evil my whole life, especially as a woman. So it's being like, you know what? I am a witch. I am a Satanist. I am going to don the vestments of that which is feared and own it. Proud, proud to be evil.
0: I know that Satanism has also brought a lot of unwanted attention, literally at your doorstep, right? You got unwanted packages and maybe some visitors or...
2: Yeah, someone broke into our backyard. They went through our recycling. They took boxes that we had torn apart and taped them back together, serial killer style, like seam to seam, so the words matched up. So I went outside, and I'm staring at this box. It's ripped to shreds but taped. And then, like, we kind of kicked it, and it was super heavy, filled with Bibles, hardback Bibles.
0: It's just interesting because you arrived at Satanism in part for sanctuary, to feel belonging, but it's become this basis for other people to ostracize you.
1: Yeah, and I think to a degree we've accepted that our role is as disruptors to a certain degree.

0: So I want to talk about your music. There's been a long history of dark imagery in music, a fascination with the occult, but I'm talking about like more in metal, whereas you guys are doo-wop musicians. And it was so funny because last night I was blasting your music in my house and I was dancing and it struck me like, Elsa, you're bopping to satanic lyrics. I think poodle skirts, I think teeny boppers, I think innocence. So you tell me, is there something about that contradiction that delights you?
1: Yeah, I think it's the transcendence of it. You know, it transcends what's expected, you know, and I think we like the cognitive dissonance that it creates. I think that's kind of a core idea with this band as well.
0: Like, not all of your songs are totally or narrowly focused on Satanism. Like, I feel like this new album, there are a lot of songs that don't seem to have anything to do with satanic images.
2: After midnight, when everyone's asleep.
0: There's like something just sort of personal and intimate about this album.
3: Yeah, no, absolutely. I think on this record, after going through such a hard time over the last few years, it was like one of the hardest times of our lives, both personally and professionally. You know, I lost my Halmony, we lost our dog, we lost people in our life that were really, really important. My Halmony was like basically my mother. She raised me. Mm-hmm. She strapped me to her back, Korean, Uma style. Yeah. Like, I just loved her so much. And so I went through a really, really heavy grieving period.

0: Well, my last question for you is just sort of a fun one. What are you guys doing for Halloween? I mean, what are you going to dress as?
1: We don't really dress up for Halloween. Number one, we're always on tour on Halloween. I think we've had one Halloween off since the band started, and that was during COVID.
0: Oh.
1: And nobody came to Trick or Treat, which I was so bummed about.
2: Yeah.
1: I was like, this is the year we're going to get trick or treaters, the candy corn and the skull. And nobody showed up. I was so bummed. We had like a graveyard in the front yard. It was sick.
0: Oh.
1: Nobody showed up.
0: Alexandra and Zachary James, together they are Twin Temple, and their new album is called Doomed Lovers. Thank you so much for having us over at your house and sharing this conversation with us. It was awesome.
1: Yeah, thank you for having us. Great.
2: Thank you so much, Elsa. We really appreciate it.
3: Hail Satan.
0: I was wondering if you were going to come out with that.

0: This is NPR News.
1: You ain't nothing but a hound dog. Been snooping around the door.
2: Support today for Welcome, Sit, Stay comes from Greenberg's Jewelers. 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
3: Good afternoon.
2: Hi there. You brought a kitty today, and you've taken quite a shine.
3: Oh, I'm kind of smitten.
2: Yeah.
3: Yeah.
2: To Tessa.
3: Tessa. Tessa is approximately maybe 9 weeks to 10 weeks old. Super sweet. She came in, typical unwanted litter, which it seems to be that time of year right now, so we are overfull of kittens. But this little one was pure black, and now she is kind of turning into a silver kitty, which is pretty unique looking, but she's also super sweet. So she loves to sit on your lap, and she loves to play, and yeah, she's going to make someone a good little kitty pet.
2: Now, is she from a litter?
3: She is. And I don't ever play favorites, but she's my favorite. She is. She had 6 siblings, and some of them have been adopted, but Tessa is still with us. You know, there's a stagnant, so to say, about black kitties, so she might be the last one to go.
2: All right. And for more information?
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4: Live from NPR News in Culver City, California, I'm Dwayne Brown. Hurricane Isaias is now a powerful Category 3 storm on track to make landfall tonight near Alabama and the Florida Panhandle. The Gulf Coast is home to much of the nation's oil industry, and operators have been preparing for days. NPR's Willa Rubin has more.
5: Shell and BP evacuated personnel from offshore facilities close to the storm's path. Chevron also evacuated offshore rigs in the area. These kinds of precautions are typical when there's a hurricane, and oil analysts are not expecting major disruptions from the storm. That's because most of the nation's oil infrastructure and refineries are further west. Refineries are what turn oil into the things that we use, like gasoline and diesel. The 2 major refineries that are in the storm's path make up 2.5% of the total U.S. refining capacity. But of course, there's less gasoline and diesel to go around these days due to the wars in Iran and Ukraine. So every little bit counts. Willa Rubin, NPR News.
4: A new federal forecast projects record electricity use in the U.S. this year and next, partly due to the rapid growth of artificial intelligence. NPR's Windsor Johnston tells us rising electricity demand is already pushing up prices in some parts of the country.
6: The forecast comes from the Energy Information Administration. AI data centers need large amounts of power to run their computers and keep them cool. Costa Samaras directs Carnegie Mellon University's Scott Institute for Energy Innovation.
7: In places like the Mid-Atlantic, where electricity demand from data centers is rising very quickly, and there's not a lot of new electricity supply, electricity prices are going up.
6: Samara says expanding data centers can require costly power lines and other equipment. He says lawmakers need regulations that make those companies cover the costs.
8: This is Siouxland Public Media News. A Sioux City college held events this week for National Banned Books Week. Brett Hayworth provides details.
9: That week runs from October 4th through the 10th, and the 2026 theme is Let Books Be, Protect the Freedom to Read. Western Iowa Tech Community College official Morgan Kahn said that commemorating the week spurs conversations on why some books get attention and why some books get banned. She noted that books with themes of the supernatural, racial issues, and sexuality are often in the conversation for possible bans. She said she had talks on such books with several students every day of the week. The Witt Library had a display with dozens of banned books examples and a voting challenge where students could cite books of note. Students on October 12th and 13th will make a final vote with the 4 books To Kill a Mockingbird, Twilight, The Hate U Give, and The Bluest Eye. Western Iowa Tech holds the license for Siouxland Public Media. I'm Brett Hayworth.
8: CenturyLink says it will terminate traditional landline service this month to cities in Iowa. Residents are saying the company didn't notify them in time. Carriers across the country are retiring expensive copper landline systems. In September, a 16-day comment period opened for an announcement from CenturyLink that it would terminate traditional landline service for cities in Iowa and Utah. In Iowa, Johnson County residents say they started receiving notices in late August saying service would end in mid-October. They've asked city and county officials to push back on the decision, claiming the notice violates the 90-day notice period set by the Federal Communications Commission. Concerned residents say people rely on the physical landline system for reliable 911 calls or life alerts when cell coverage is poor. Next week in Sioux City, there will be a community screening of What's Eating Iowa, a documentary examining some perceived forces driving Iowa's water and cancer problem. The event begins at 6 p.m. on October 14th at the RE/MAX Center downtown. The film will be followed by a conversation with Pulitzer Prize-winning journalist and author Art Cullen of Storm Lake. The event is presented by Iowans for Stronger Communities. That group in release said Iowa's working families, farmers, and rural communities are navigating unprecedented challenges in agriculture and local economies. Iowa's water quality and growing rates of cancer have been cited by some office seekers in the run-up to the November election. That's a look at Siouxland Public Media News. I'm Kathy Fouch, and you're listening to All Things Considered on Siouxland Public Media.
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2: This is All Things Considered from NPR News. I'm Elsa Chang in Culver City, California.
11: And I'm Mary Louise Kelly in Washington. Communities in South Alabama and the Florida Panhandle are hunkering down right now. Hurricane Isaias is expected to make landfall in just a few hours near Pensacola, Florida. And that is where we find NPR's Sergio Martinez-Beltran. Hey there, Sergio.
12: Hey.
11: Hey, so how are y'all doing? What are conditions in Pensacola?
12: You know, Mary Louise, full disclosure, I'm hunkering down in my hotel room. I was planning on doing this live hit outside, but conditions have quickly deteriorated. Mm. It's raining a lot and the wind has picked up. I think you might be able to hear it.
11: Yeah, I can indeed. Sounds like rain pounding your window.
12: Yeah, so the trees are brushing against the window because of how strong the winds are right now. We are expecting Hurricane Isaias to make landfall in the Pensacola area around 7 p.m. Central Time. Right now, it is a Category 3 hurricane with sustained winds of 120 miles per hour. It is expected to weaken, but state officials, including Governor Ron DeSantis, are not taking it for granted.
13: There's a lot of prognostications that it's going to weaken before landfall because of the significant wind shear. Let's hope that that's the case, but we are planning to assume that that will not happen and that it will make landfall as a major hurricane.
11: Well, and the governor and other folks I know have been urging people, please take this seriously. I know he said this morning the state is ready. How ready? What has Florida been doing to prepare?
12: Yeah, the state is worried about the strong winds, of course, and the storm surge. You know, flash floodings are a big concern. That's why the state has ordered the evacuation of certain areas. Governor DeSantis says people should expect power outages and debris to be spread widely. But he says the state has been preparing for this moment. The state has marshaled 1,000 generators, millions of gallons of gasoline, diesel, and aviation fuel. It has also staged heavy machinery to remove debris and repair. And the governor says over 1 million bottles of water and food will be available for people to pick up after the storm has passed.
11: Well, and I imagine it's most people are, like, I hope, home safe and hunkered down. But to the extent you've been able to talk to folks, what are they telling you?
12: Many of the residents I've talked to say they were not expecting to have to deal with a hurricane this year. Mind you, the Atlantic hurricane season runs from June to November, but Hurricane Isaias is the first hurricane of the 2026 Atlantic season. You know, think about it. It's the first one in October, and we haven't had a hurricane in the U.S. since 2024. I talked to a woman named Tracy Schnick. She works in Pensacola Beach, one of the evacuated zones. Even though the El Nino weather pattern suppresses hurricanes in the Atlantic, she says she thought they might get a hurricane late in the season.
14: I think we all started watching when they started reporting on El Nino, that it was going to be a super El Nino. Then we kind of, everybody's ears perked up that we felt like it's a good chance this year.
12: She is also hoping for Hurricane Isaias to weaken as it hits the Florida shore.
11: Oh, sounds like everybody is hoping that it will weaken. What about beyond the Panhandle? What other areas are going to feel the impact of the hurricane?
12: So the National Hurricane Center says hurricane force winds are expected to spread as far as 100 miles inland from the coast of Alabama. Parts of the Florida panhandle could see as much as 15 inches of rain as the storm moves through. There is also a risk of tornadoes developing this afternoon in Alabama and the Florida panhandle, and tomorrow in Georgia and the Carolinas. So Hurricane Isaias will make itself felt and will dump a lot of rain across the southeast for the next few days.
11: NPR's Sergio Martinez Beltran with rain and wind beating against his windows there in Pensacola. Thank you.
12: You're welcome.
15: What actually happens to a memory after the moment itself is gone?
3: That is Amit Bilagiri. He's a junior at Evergreen Valley High School in San Jose, California. Amit is the high school winner of NPR's Student Podcast Challenge. The contest received some 1,500 entries this year. NPR's Corey Turner and producer Janet Ujong Lee sat down with Amit at his home and have his story.
16: Hi. Amit is sitting on a big sofa with his mom, Kalyani Urs, and the family dog at their feet.
17: This is Cosmo.
16: Amit says his winning podcast began with the kind of fight every teenager has with their parents.
15: Every night she would be mad at me and say, "Hey, Amit, why are you sleeping so late?"
17: It was a constant battle between us.
16: Amit's mom says she's often up till midnight working.
17: I used to ask him, "Why don't you sleep early, Amit, please? Amma, you're the one asking me. You sleep later than me."
15: And I was like, "I'm not really sleepy." And I found out that the sleep cycle for teenagers is actually delayed by a few hours. That means that teenagers, it's healthier for them to sleep later and then also wake up later.
16: His mom told him, "Whatever the reason, Amit, you need more sleep. You're getting forgetful."
17: "I keep asking you, did you submit this? Did you submit that? You forget. And so it clearly shows your memory is affected, you know. I mean, mine are to some extent, and I don't want the same thing to happen to you." And then he comes back and says, "No, I remember when I had fries with Skutramutta."
16: That's Amit's great-grandfather and a really important memory from a Burger King in Bangalore that we're going to circle back to in just a second. But first, this debate with his mom got him thinking, how does memory work? His mom, a big NPR listener, encouraged him to enter the Student Podcast Challenge.
15: There were entire weeks of my life I barely remember.
16: His winning podcast is called What Happens to Memories.
15: What I ate for lunch last Monday, what assignments I turned in, what someone said to me in the hallway three Tuesdays ago.
16: As a busy 16-year-old, Amit says he's struck by how much of his daily life just kind of disappears from his memory. He's also intrigued by the moments that do last.
15: Like being 6 years old in a bright restaurant in India. I'm sitting across from Skutramutta, as I fondly call my great-grandpa. He's 87. We are both wearing flimsy gold paper crowns, and we're sharing a plate of French fries. Just two kings eating fast food.
16: In this memory, nothing really happens.
15: I don't remember what we talked about, but I remember the salt on the fries, the energy of the room, and the way his crown sat, slightly crooked on his head. I started wondering, why does my brain let go of a math lecture from yesterday, but hold on to a paper crown from a decade ago?
16: And in his podcast, he offers a few different answers.
15: It turns out, memory isn't a filing cabinet. It's more like a construction site. And the foreman of that site is the amygdala.
16: And it's during sleep that our brains clean up that construction site, and the amygdala replays and encodes important memories. So his mom was right. We have to get enough sleep for the cleaning crew to do its job. It also doesn't help, Amit says, that many teens let phones get in the way of their memory making.
15: When we experience life through a screen, hunting for the right filter, the perfect caption, we experience it halfway, half online, half distracted, half present. And emotion is exactly what gives memories a better chance of sticking.
16: As an example, Amit says he spent time volunteering in a senior living community, and many of the people he's met there don't remember or talk about the big events of their lives. What's lasted are the memories of intense feeling, like Amit's memory of being six in a Burger King and feeling loved unconditionally by his great-grandfather.
15: Science can explain the neurons and the glymphatic system, but it doesn't fully explain why years later, seeing an old man on the street makes me feel a sudden pang of warmth and loss. I don't just see a stranger. I see a flicker of a gold paper crown.
16: Maybe memories are more than just stored information, Amit says at the end of his podcast. Maybe they're proof that something or someone really mattered. Corey Turner, NPR News, San Jose, California.
11: You're listening to All Things Considered from NPR News. He was a Hall of Fame football player and a legendary coach, known for his energy on the sidelines and in post-game interviews like this one with CBS Sports.
18: Man, this is what it's all about. I mean, people are getting snot knocked out of them out there. That's a good football game, boy. I mean, I don't care what the score was. They beat us. It was still a good football game. The people were hitting each other. That's what this is all about.
11: Mike Ditka, he led the Chicago Bears to the team's only Super Bowl win in 1986. He died today. He was 86 years old. Patrick Finley, sports reporter with the Chicago Sun-Times and Chicago Public Media, joins me to remember the man known as Iron Mike and coach of the Bears. Hi, Patrick.
19: The Bears. Very good. Very good.
11: One of the great SNL skits ever. Okay, I'm going to get people riled up at the very start by asking this. I mean, we mentioned Mike Ditka. He was a coach. He was also a great player in the NFL. Was he a better coach or better player?
19: Might have been a better player. He's one of the great players in the history of the sport. He last played a game for the Bears in 1966, and he still has more receiving yards than any tight end they've ever had. He was the first tight end ever inducted into the Pro Football Hall of Fame. So he was a star long before he was a coach. But then when he became the coach of the Bears, they won the Super Bowl at the end of the 1985 season. That's the only time in modern history the Bears have won a championship. They haven't been able to come close since. Ditka coached the Bears for 11 seasons and won 6 playoff games. In all the years since, the Bears have won 5.
11: Wow. You're there. You were at the Bears practice facility. What's the mood?
19: Somber. People weren't particularly surprised. Ditka moved back to Chicago from Naples, Florida 2 years ago and had been in ill health. But, you know, the flags at Hallis Hall here are at half staff. Ben Johnson, who some in Chicago thinks could be the next Mike Ditka, the current Bears coach, said that he was the gold standard in Bears history. And he's saying it against the backdrop of this being a very important week up here, because the Bears are going to play the hated Green Bay Packers on Sunday at Lambeau Field. And I'm thinking Mike Ditka's name may come up during the pregame speech.
11: I have the feeling that is a decent bet. Talk about his relationship with Chicago. Chicago fell in love with Mike Ditka.
19: Yeah, he looked like us. He sounded like us. He cursed and smoked cigars, and he didn't tolerate fools. It was a very Chicago thing. You know, the Bears have been around since 1920, and he's the most successful modern coach that they've ever had. And he was something that Chicagoans could rally behind. You know, the Cubs and the White Sox, you root for them depending on what part of Chicago you live in. Hockey isn't universal in Chicago, and you know, we have the Blackhawks, then you have the Bulls, who are a good 50 years younger than the Bears franchise is. So the Bears are kind of the that everybody here can agree on, and at least in that magical season in 1985, they all agreed on Mike Ditka.
11: We've got about 30 seconds left, but we were, you know, referencing the SNL sketch, the Bears. He had this whole big life off the field too.
19: He did. Most of the Bears players I talked to today know him as a celebrity, not as a coach. He was in the Will Ferrell movie, Kicking and Screaming. I don't know whether you've seen that one. Showed up on a bunch of TV shows. The Superfans thing is still, I think, what most of pop culture knows him on, or knows him for, more so than his appearances on ESPN or at politics.
11: Right.
19: I'll tell you this.
11: Right.
19: You can go to my grocery store and buy Ditka brand ribs,
11: Patrick,
19: and Italian beef.
11: Patrick Finley, remembering Mike Ditka. Patrick with the Chicago Sun-Times. It's NPR News.
8: 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That's LOHI residency.
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8: 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Coming up at 5, All Things Considered continues. In Alabama, Republicans have redrawn congressional maps in their favor, and some voters feel marginalized.
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8: Coming up, three generations of activists talk about their concerns. Also ahead, we have a look at Siouxland Public Media News. 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
11: On a Friday, it's All Things Considered from NPR News. I'm Mary Louise Kelly.
24: And I'm Elsa Chang. New York's mayor and governor want immigration agents to stop operating in New York City. This is after an ICE agent shot a man there yesterday. Federal officials say the man tried to run agents down. Reporter Steve Kastenbaum says this has set off a fight between the Trump administration and New York officials over the state's sanctuary policies.
25: It was a chaotic scene in Upper Manhattan where the shooting took place. Police pushed back protesters who surrounded a law enforcement vehicle as it tried to leave the area. The window on the car had been smashed. Speaking outside the hospital where the victim was treated, Mayor Zoran Mamdani said the shooting took place in a busy residential area.
26: School had just gotten out. The street was crowded with families and children. When ICE agents opened fire, a five-year-old child was in the back seat of the car. Thank God that child is physically unharmed.
25: Marcos Charles is in charge of enforcement and removal operations at ICE. He said at a briefing in Washington that this was a man who they've tried to arrest in the past. When they cornered him Thursday afternoon, Charles said he refused orders to get out of his car.
27: He then accelerated his vehicle, smashing into two of our government ICE vehicles, and then weaponized his vehicle and proceeded to accelerate going towards other officers.
25: That's when one of the agents opened fire. A bullet fragment hit the man in his neck. Federal officials identified him as 28-year-old Oscar Belgal, an undocumented Dominican immigrant with a criminal conviction and several arrests for robbery and other charges. Homeland Security Secretary Mark Wayne Mullen claimed he's associated with a gang and they had an order out for him to be detained.
28: This individual is a threat to our community. He was on probation. The state of New York knew he was illegal and they chose to release him back into the streets and into the community.
25: New York's sanctuary policies prevent local cops from holding immigrants who ICE wants detained so they can be deported. The policy dates back to the Obama years. Daniel Stageman is the director of research at the John Jay College of Criminal Justice. He said it's the job of police here to fight crime, not enforce federal immigration policy.
29: New York City's policies do not prevent federal agencies from imposing those immigration consequences, but they are not the responsibility of New York City's criminal justice agencies.
25: New York's police department released body cam footage Friday from officers who arrived at the scene after the shooting. It shows the wounded man on the ground in handcuffs and an ICE agent dressed in a yellow construction vest holding a rifle. The police officers rushed the man to the hospital. The mayor and New York's governor called on ICE to end their activities in the city. For NPR News, I'm Steve Kastenbaum in New York.

0: Troy Sivan knows how to party. The Australian pop star spent the last few years riding the rush of his 2023 album, Something to Give Each Other. The album spawned viral hits, landed Sivan his first Grammy nominations, and took him on a major tour. But away from the highs of being on stage, he was confronting tension between his career and his personal life. Those feelings are at the center of Troy Sivan's new album, She's the Best. NPR's Isabella Gomez Sarmiento has the story.
1: Something to Give Each Other marked a turning point in Troy Sivan's career. It was sleek and polished, highly danceable earworms that presented the most grown-up version of the pop star yet.
2: Let's go.
1: After the album came out, Sivan went on a co-headlining tour with his friend and collaborator Charlie XCX, who was riding a high of her own, Brat Summer, the mainstream explosion of her 2024 hyperpop album. The two friends were an unstoppable duo, releasing a joint single and performing in arenas across the world. Sivan says it was thrilling.
2: I was having these experiences of being on stage and feeling like this really self-actualized version of myself, where I was portraying and genuinely feeling a real, genuine, like, kind of sense of confidence and connection to the world.
1: But when he was alone, he says he had to confront a different side of himself.
2: I think that there was, and sort of still is, like a very deep sense of longing and I think like loneliness as well, that maybe even was a bit exacerbated by the experiences that I was having.
1: His new album, She's the Best, gives him room to dig deeper into those feelings. The title track is an ode to the women in his life. Artists like Charlie, his mom and sister, his friends and teachers.

0: it's this collage in my head of all of these women and feminine people in general that have provided me with like a sense of safety, a sense of inspiration and empowerment.
1: Sivan says growing up in the closet and later taking center stage as a queer pop star, being in the orbit of women is what kept him going.
0: And then also I think in a way it's a love letter to the feminine inside of myself, which I fought so hard for so long and now really, really, really appreciate.
2: She always knew she had something special inside.
1: She's the best swings back and forth, from intimate revelations to high bursts of energy.
3: Pull me closer now, I get it this right.
1: Much of the album, he says, is a love letter to the boyfriend he hasn't met yet,

0: Sivan is now 31. He's reevaluating his life and the kind of music he wants to make. She's the best highlights that shift for him.
1: I was also very curious about creating something that felt very, like, alive and not too contrived or controlled. And so I'm hoping that people can hear the album and just be like, you know what, this is like a real person. This is not like a product or something.
0: Isabella Gomez Sarmiento, NPR News.

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1: Come on. Okay, this is Sula Public Media, KWIT Sioux City 90.3 and KOJI Okoboji 90.7, broadcasting from the campus of Western Iowa Tech Community College. It should be clear tonight, low 66, sunny and breezy tomorrow, high getting up to 89. Sunny again on Sunday, high 88. Then we start cooling down after that. Mostly sunny for Monday, a high of 77. Mostly sunny Tuesday, high just around 67. And then a chance for rain Wednesday, high 66. It is currently 86 and sunny in Sioux City, 78 and sunny at the Iowa Lakes. 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
2: Bye. Connection to the struggle sometimes is all I feel like I really have. 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
3: Republicans have redrawn congressional maps in Alabama.
4: How do voting rights activists there see the stakes in next month's midterms?
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4: I'm Elsa Chang.
3: And I'm Mary Louise Kelly. Fort Hood shooter Nidal Malik Hassan is scheduled to be executed by firing squad in December.
4: And the Pentagon says the execution will be live streamed.
5: We're not aware of any regulation or historical precedent for a military execution to be made widely available to the public.
3: Also this hour, Hurricane Isaias is rolling in.
4: And across the Gulf Coast, oil rigs and refineries are evacuating.
6: We want to make sure that we're producing our energy out there, but at the same time, our industry knows we got to take breaks when you have these types of hurricanes come through.
4: First News.
7: Live from NPR News in Washington, I'm Ryland Barton. President Trump says Russia will supply about 300,000 tons of diesel fuel to the U.S. in an effort to lower rising diesel prices. NPR's Emily Fang reports Trump says he and Russian leader Vladimir Putin talked out the agreement today.
8: It's unclear if importing Russian diesel flies in the face of a new law Trump just signed into effect. Named in honor of the late Senator Lindsey Graham, the law put 500% tariffs on Russian imports and personally sanctioned Putin. The U.S. Treasury Department has, however, just temporarily paused its sanctions on Russian diesel. Trump has also temporarily paused a federal tax on diesel, though some state taxes may still remain, all in an effort to rein in diesel prices that have shot up as much as 70% since the war with Iran. These measures will likely not bring diesel prices down, however. For example, the diesel Russia will provide amounts to just a few days of American national diesel consumption. Emily Fang, NPR News, Washington.
7: Secretary of Homeland Security Mark Wayne Mullen says ICE officers did not know a 5-year-old boy was in the car when they surrounded and shot a Dominican man in New York City last night. NPR's Nate Perez reports officers fired as many as 7 rounds.
9: I shot Oscar Belgon in the neck when he was pulling into a parking space. Mullen says ICE wasn't aware a child was in the car. But he says that Belgal accelerated his speed and rammed 2 vehicles. Mullen also alleges Belgal appeared to target officers with his car.
10: The public outcry should be also towards this criminal, this thug, this gangbanger, this possible murderer.
9: Belgal was treated at a hospital, but has been moved to a detention center outside New York. New York Mayor Zoran Mamdani and Governor Kathy Hochul denounced ICE and demanded they pause their operations. But Mullen has vowed to continue. Nate Perez, NPR News.
7: Forecasters say Hurricane Isaias will make landfall on the northern Gulf Coast tonight. As NPR's Bill Chappell reports, the storm's already being felt on land, lashing the coast with tropical storm-force winds.
11: Hurricane Isaias is currently predicted to make landfall close to the Alabama-Florida border. This is a major storm. Forecasters say Isaias will stay at or near Category 3 when it arrives. They also warn that its storm surge could reach from 6 to 9 feet along the coast. Florida Governor Ron DeSantis is urging people to evacuate if they're in a high-risk zone.
12: We always say, you know, you hide from the wind, but you run from the water.
11: Heavy rains will likely cause flash flooding. Making matters worse, the rain will fall on ground that's already saturated. Bill Chappell, NPR News.
7: A powerful magnitude 7.7 earthquake struck Panama today, collapsing buildings and prompting evacuations. Aftershocks have continued, including a magnitude 6.6 quake. The National Weather Service has issued a tsunami warning for several countries, including Panama and Colombia. 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
13: This is Siouxland Public Media News. Iowa is moving into the fall months with lessening drought conditions. Brett Hayworth shares more climate information.
14: The National Weather Service Climate Prediction Center's seasonal drought outlook, released on Thursday, forecasts that the remaining drought conditions in western Iowa are likely to be removed by the end of December. The center also projects that the entire state will remain drought-free as the winter goes on. That improvement is because Iowa just experienced the fourth wettest September on record, which delivered an average of 7.8 inches of rainfall across the state, which is nearly 4.4 inches above the normal amount. In other stats from the latest water summary update from the Iowa Department of Natural Resources, the state's water year ended with a statewide precipitation surplus for the third consecutive year. During the full 12-month Iowa water year through September, precipitation reached 38.4 inches, making it the 20th wettest year on record. Additionally, the average temperature was 51.3 degrees, which is 3 degrees above normal, marking it as the fifth warmest water year recorded. I'm Brett Hayworth for Siouxland Public Media News.
13: Iowa congressional races are looking better for Democrats, according to a key political forecaster. The Cook Political Report has moved Iowa's first district race, with Republican Marionette Miller Meeks and Democrat Christina Bohannon from toss-up to lean Democrat category. The third district race, with Republican Zach Nunn and Democrat Sarah Chong-Garriott, has also moved from toss-up to lean Democrat. The open second district, where Republican Joe Mitchell is up against Democrat Lindsey James, moved from lean Republican to toss-up. The 4th District, with Republican Chris McGowan and Democrat Dave Dawson, remains rated solid Republican. That's a look at Siouxland Public Media News. 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

0: beat and gassed hundreds of peaceful protesters marching for the right to vote, including children.
1: I was the youngest 8-year-old on the Bloody Sunday March in Selma, Alabama.
0: That's Cheyenne Webb Christberg, who's still a voting rights activist.
1: My most memorable moments during that struggle was first having to meet Dr. Martin Luther King Jr., who really gave me the drive to become that disobedient child.
0: Earlier this year, she rallied here in Montgomery at the State House when Republicans wanted to revert to a congressional map that favored their party, a change made possible after the Supreme Court weakened the Voting Rights Act that Cheyenne and so many others had fought for in the 60s.
2: We got a what? We got a what?
0: And she's connected with multiple generations of voters.
1: With Tyler, this young man captured my attention some years ago. Evan, I knew his parents. I kept my eyes on him, even up until this day.
0: She means 45-year-old attorney Evan Milligan and 19-year-old college student Tyler Jerome Adams. It's the first election year that Tyler's been old enough to vote.
3: The South has been extremely racist for as long as people can remember. So knowing that I am being able to do something that so many people fought for, it was just thrilling for me.
0: And Evan Milligan was a lead plaintiff in the 2023 Supreme Court case, Allen versus Milligan, that forced Alabama to add a second majority black district. But now the state has reverted to a map that Republicans say doesn't consider race, but instead reflects Alabama's partisan Republican majority. Undoing the change Evan and others pushed for, too.
4: What keeps me going, despite heartbreak and disappointment, or losing friends because of quality life issues, it's just my connection to the struggle sometimes is all I feel like I really have.
0: At the Civil Rights Memorial Center, under a massive photo of the march Dr. King led from Selma to Montgomery, I sat with these three generations of voting rights activists. I started with two crucial questions. How worried are they about losing representation in Washington, D.C.? And can their current member of Congress, Democrat Shamari Figures, win re-election now?
4: I worry about it. I worry that he might lose his seat, for sure.
1: Well, we already know that they're out to get us. And certainly, even with the redistricting of his district, and that's even more reason why, you know, all of us have to play a significant role in trying to push this vote every day.
5: When you say they are out to get us, who is they?
1: They are our leaders, starting from the top.
6: You mean the president of
1: the president
6: States.
1: Of the United States of America and many Republicans who are following his leadership.
5: We came here to Montgomery, Alabama, and specifically wanted to come to the 2nd Congressional District because it's been at the center of a national story over parties drawing and redrawing voting maps. And as it stands right now, the Supreme Court has upheld Republican-drawn maps in your state, which had previously been ruled that they were intentionally discriminatory. How are you guys feeling? What are you hearing from people in your lives about all of this?
1: Well, much of it I'm saddened by. You know, being a little girl back in the 60s when we were fighting for our right to vote. And here we are again in 2026 dealing with all of those corruptive, racist elements that are trying to rob particular African Americans and poor people of their right to vote. And it saddens me because from time to time we have seen no integrity in this election process.
3: For me, with the people in my life, we also feel like there's no one out there to advocate for us in a way where this map was intentionally racist. So now we know that the state legislature is not going to protect us, and then the Supreme Court backs up the state legislature, reinforcing that we don't have any protections, essentially. So it's no other choice but to go vote. So, yeah, that is what I'm hearing from a lot of my peers, a lot of young leaders all across the South.
4: This is Evan. I think the way I would be able to assess that would be looking at voter turnout. And we had a primary, and our voter turnout here in Montgomery County was up, I believe, to 30% compared to 24%. Or 25.

0: 5% 2 years ago. It's not where we need in order to have a popular movement that can really outcompete those who are interested in rolling back the gains of the civil rights movement. And how we get there is sort of the thing that all of us are constantly banging our heads on the wall and just trying any and everything to figure out.
1: As we have this conversation, we're just about a month out from Election Day. What are some of the big issues for each of you this year?
2: Gas prices. You might as well. I mean, when I first started driving, a full tank in my car was $20. So now it's $50. And now that I'm in college, $50 to fill up my car. So, yeah, gas prices for me.
3: I would say cost, corruption, health care. I think those are primarily some very important issues.
0: This is Evan. For me, the main issue right now is survival, and particularly survival of Black people in the Southeast region of this country. I'm concerned about the breakdown of the rule of law preventing state governments and far-right groups from violently attacking our communities even more blatantly than has happened throughout the history of this country. And I would like to see people occupying interstates, harbors, ports, railways until there's a constitutional amendment guaranteeing the right of all American citizens of voting age to vote and have their vote counted.
1: Do you worry about this being a fair and free election?
2: Of course. Of course I worry. With the current state that our president is in right now, of course I worry about this being a fair and free election. He would do anything, as he has done, say anything, as he has proved to us, to get his point across that Republicans need to keep Congress. I mean, he incited a whole riot. So I worry about it all the time.
1: We've talked about the fact that many of you feel like, as it stands right now, the voting process doesn't have a lot of integrity. If Congressman Figures keeps a seat, if he wins re-election, will that feel like a victory? What will that tell you? What will that show you?
3: I think in a real sense, that's a victory won if he wins, and we're hoping for that. And I think that would be another step towards giving others hope in this process. I wouldn't doubt Shamaris Figures' integrity after he would have won this race.
1: We specifically wanted to bring the three of you together because you represent three different generations of voters. For each of you, what is something that you admire about how another generation pursues politics?
3: I can tell you this, and I just finished telling you this, Tyler, earlier. This young man represents their activism, the intellect, and progressiveness of many young people across this country. And we got to keep them involved in the process.
2: I love, thank you so much. This is Tyler. I love the tenacity that Ms. Kreisberg's generation had. You know, in my generation, a lot of what you see is social media activism, but I love the getting the feel, getting the boots on the ground approach. That is one thing. Listen, if I was there, I definitely would have been out there. That is one thing that I admire so much about Ms. Kreisberg's generation.
1: Evan, what's something you admire about how another generation pursues politics?
0: I guess I could, I love Black people. Being alive in any form or fashion, especially politically. So I think, you know, the beauty of Tyler's generation is, as much as we, I guess, maybe look down on them for how much they're online, their communication skills are very advanced because of that. And there are things that, like, they know about themselves and they know how to talk about that I didn't really have language for until I was in my 30s.
1: And Cheyenne, you're a voter at the table with the most experience. What is something that you hope people like Tyler, other young people like him, remember and hold on to in this moment?
3: I would hope that young people, first and foremost, would never give up it must be a continuation of great training for our young people politically, economically, socially, all of the above, in a very nonviolent way that Dr. King used. If no young people is not too young to get involved in some form or fashion. And I just want to say to both of these young men, I love what you all are doing, what you have done, and I'm just so proud of you. Keep pushing.
1: Cheyenne, Evan, Tyler, thank you all so much for being here.
3: Thank you. Thank you so very much.
2: Thank you so much.
0: Thank you.
4: That was Tyler Jerome Adams, Evan Milligan, and Cheyenne Webb Kreisler. We spoke about the impact of redistricting in Montgomery, Alabama. Our midterms coverage will continue across NPR through election night and after results are in. This is All Things Considered from NPR News.

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1: Ohio is a critical battleground in next month's midterm elections. 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
3: And it was over $4 a gallon there for a while, so my car's broke down. 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
0: That's tomorrow morning, starting at 7 on Siouxland Public Media. Ahead this hour, All Things Considered continues. The Trump administration is facing criticism for its plan to live stream the execution of a convicted murderer.
5: Public executions have typically been held in authoritarian countries to instill fear in the population and to show the power of the government.
0: The last public execution in the U.S. occurred in the 1930s. More is coming up. 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
7: 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I'm Elsa Chang.
8: And I'm Mary Louise Kelly. Oil companies are shutting down production in the Gulf of Mexico in anticipation of Hurricane Isaias. It's expected to make landfall later tonight, maybe early tomorrow morning. For member station Houston Public Media, Natalie Weber is here to tell us what this means for consumers. Hey, Natalie.
9: Hello.
8: Hi. So we've been talking on the show all week about how people are preparing for the hurricane, stocking up on food and water and sandbags, all sorts of stuff. We haven't focused yet on the hundreds of oil and gas platforms in the Gulf that are also getting ready. What do the preparations look like?
9: Sure. So oil companies really started preparing earlier this week, just like, many people. And they started evacuating their offshore production and drilling sites around Wednesday. But that really ramped up yesterday. So think companies like Shell, BP, and Chevron, they've all been monitoring the storm and are among those that have ordered evacuations. I spoke with Eric Melito. He's the president of the National Ocean Industries Association, which is an industry group for offshore energy companies. Mm-hmm. He says these companies are pretty used to storm preparation because hurricanes are kind of just a routine part of life in the Gulf.
10: We want to make sure that we're producing our energy out there, but at the same time, our industry knows we got to take breaks when you have these types of hurricanes come through.
9: So far, a little bit over a third of oil platforms in the Gulf have been evacuated, and that number is according to the Marine Minerals Administration, which is part of the Department of the Interior.
8: Interesting, a little over a third. Do we know, Natalie, how this could affect overall U.S. oil production?
9: Right. So according to federal estimates, the U.S. produces just under 14 million barrels of oil per day. Now, with the shutdown, the federal government shows that oil production in the Gulf has decreased by nearly 1.5 million barrels per day. That's about two-thirds of oil production in the Gulf, but kind of zooming back out, it's roughly 10% of total U.S. oil production.
8: So I know what people listening want to know next, which is, what about me? How does this affect gas prices at the pump and what I'm going to pay to fill up my car? Do we know?
9: You know, I think a a lot of consumers are asking that question right now. Gas prices were already on the rise because of the U.S. and Israel's war with Iran. But I spoke with several energy experts who are optimistic that there won't be much of an impact on gas prices due to Hurricane Isaias. That's because the storm isn't really expected to hit Texas or even much of Louisiana, where a lot of U.S. refineries are located. But even so, Don Redman, who's a spokesperson for AAA Louisiana, says gas stations may choose to raise their prices slightly to make up for any losses during the storm. But he also did say that strict laws against profiteering will deter them from major price hikes.
11: They may have elevated price for a few weeks rather than increasing that price high, then all of a sudden have the state attorney general breathing down the neck, accusing them of profiteering.
9: He says major price hikes usually only happen when there's significant damage to refineries. But again, that's not really expected to happen with this hurricane.
8: And last thing, do we know how long the facilities that are shut down could stay shut down?
9: That really depends, again, on the impact of the storm. As of right now, Hurricane Isaias is expected to make landfall as a Category 3 hurricane, and that is, of course, a major storm. Now, when there aren't major power outages or damage caused by the hurricane, it usually takes about a week for these facilities to resume their operations.
8: Natalie Weber with Houston Public Media. Thanks for your reporting.
9: Great speaking with you.
7: Leaked documents, a whistleblower, explosive revelations, and a secretive Facebook founding billionaire named Mark Zuckerberg.
12: People around here understand that when I say no, that's the end of the debate.
7: Filmmaker Aaron Sorkin's journalism drama, The Social Reckoning, is being billed not as a sequel, but as a companion piece to The Social Network, which won Sorkin a screenwriting Oscar 15 years ago. Critic Bob Mondello says it's different by design.
13: Early on, we see Wall Street Journal reporter Jeff Horwitz depicted as a boogeyman at a Facebook employee forum.
14: This is the Journal's new Facebook detective. He's not looking for trouble. He's hunting for it.
13: Employees are warned not to talk to this guy, though as played by the Bears' Jeremy Allen White, he seems less than tech savvy. He's late for his job interview because he doesn't know how to use his rental car's GPS. And when quizzed...
15: Do you have an interest in social media?
16: Not even a little bit. Look, I'm an investigative reporter.
13: One who does the legwork and puts out feelers, and one of them reaches Facebook engineer Frances Haugen, who's not been able to get anyone at Facebook to listen to her, and turns to him.
17: I want to make something clear.
13: In frustration.
18: Okay.
17: I am here to help Facebook, not hurt it.
18: You send me a message. What would you like to talk about?
13: Francis shows him a viral Facebook post from an acquaintance who was once progressive, but...
17: Something changed.
19: I wanted to find out who radicalized my friend.
18: And?
19: We did.
13: She starts explaining how she knows that.
19: I ran classifiers on political groups where 30% of content hits multiple risk factors.
18: Hang on, I don't understand what you're saying.
19: Aren't you a tech reporter?
18: Ish.
19: Ish?
13: Played impatiently by Oscar winner Mikey Madison, Haugen lays out what she's learned about Facebook's internal studies and management decisions that emphasize profits over people.
19: Facebook wants you to stay on the site for as long as possible. And 2 years ago, the algorithm was changed.
20: We're trying to address hate speech, and we're going to amplify and turbocharge it.
13: Which, of course, has real-world consequences.
21: Anxiety, depression of teenage girls got worse as a result of time spent on the platform.
22: Senior leadership knows and is doing nothing.
13: Damning stuff, but it turns out Haugen's as clueless about journalism as Horwitz is about tech.
19: Why haven't you printed it?
18: Because you didn't give me a story, you told me a story. I want the internal documents. I want proof.
13: Filmmaker Aaron Sorkin could probably bring urgency to a cooking show, so this stuff is decently engaging, but he's clearly more invested when he's depicting Jeremy Strong's Mark Zuckerberg as a fatuous control freak, so socially inept he needs training sessions just to appear human.
23: These guys are counting on the next round of congressional testimony to make you likable, Mark.
24: I'm happy to lend a hand, but I think you're doomed.
13: From what we see in the sessions, he's right. The Social Reckoning fits right in with other fall films that portray tech billionaires as jerks or worse. Sorkin is all about doing that with language. He pokes fun at a memo in which Facebook employees pledged to be conscious when they meant conscientious, and his characters are forever splitting linguistic hairs.
25: I'm a free speech absolutist, so accept where there's imminent harm.
26: You can't say
25: harm,
26: absolutist and accept in the same.
25: With
26: the new optimization, the fire hose of bad information you are injecting into the air supply is becoming jet powered.
0: Harm, I promise you, is imminent.
13: Sorkin's verbal pyrotechnics enliven some pretty flat filmmaking choices. Social Reckoning looks like high-end television and is clearly designed as much to decry corporate irresponsibility as to entertain.
1: Crazy? You're like a crossing guard standing in front of a school, but you're not doing anything with your arms. So the cars are just plowing down the children.
13: At one point, the film claims that 43% of adults get their news from Facebook. If you're listening to this review, you're presumably getting your news elsewhere, at least some of the time. Are you in the habit of getting it from movies?

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1: You ain't nothing but a hound dog. Been snooping around the door.
2: 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Good afternoon, Gretchen Gondek, your host, joined by Deanna Jarvis from Noah's Hope.
3: Good afternoon.
2: Hi there. You brought a kitty today, and you've taken quite a shine.
3: Oh, I'm
2: to this.
3: Kind of smitten.
2: Yeah.
3: Yeah.
2: To Tessa.
3: Tessa. Tessa is approximately maybe 9 weeks to 10 weeks old. Super sweet. She came in, typical unwanted litter, which it seems to be that time of year right now. So we are over full of kittens. But this little one was pure black, and now she is kind of turning into a silver kitty, which is pretty unique looking, but she's also super sweet. So she loves to sit on your lap, and she loves to play, and yeah, she's going to make someone a good little kitty pet.
2: Now, is she from a litter?
3: She is, and I don't ever play favorites, but she's my favorite. She is. She had 6 siblings, and some of them have been adopted, but Tessa is still with us. You know, there's a stagnant, so to say, about black kitties, so she might be the last one to go.
2: All right. And for more information?
3: Yeah, she's on our website, noahshopeanimalrescue.com, or on Facebook.
2: Thanks, Deanna.
3: Thank you.
4: Live from NPR News in Culver City, California, I'm Dwayne Brown. President Trump has announced a $100 million program to support individuals who pursue PhDs in STEM research. NPR's Alyssa Nadworny tells us this new push comes as the administration has created a lot of uncertainty around scientific research.
5: The White House says it is ushering in, quote, a golden age of science research. That includes a shift away from federal funding and toward private industry investment. But Noam Ross, a scientist who co-founded Grant Witness, an organization that tracks federal grant funding, sees it differently.
6: I am always enthusiastic about more investment into science, but you could think of this as someone planting a tree somewhere where they just burned down a forest, right?
5: In the last 2 years, the Trump administration has canceled or paused more than $11 billion in federal research money to universities. Labs shut down, projects halted, researchers let go. And that's fed into a feeling that U.S. scientific research is falling behind countries like China. Alyssa Nadworny, NPR News.
4: Well, time is running out for registering to vote in a few weeks for the midterm election in some states. In fact, NPR's Hansi Luong runs down the upcoming deadlines.
7: There are only hours left for eligible voters in Oklahoma to register or update their registration today in time for the midterms. Saturday is a deadline in Delaware. And next week, registration ends Tuesday in 5 states: Kansas, Louisiana, New Jersey, Oregon, and West Virginia. If you're already registered, election officials recommend confirming your status and updating your contact information before the deadline. Voters can be removed from lists, especially if they recently moved, changed their name, or haven't voted in a while. You can check your voter registration status by visiting your state's official election website. Hansi Luong, NPR News.
4: Well, stocks finished higher across the board to end the trading week on Wall Street.
8: This is Siouxland Public Media News. I'm Kathy Fouch. A Sioux City college held events this week for National Banned Books Week. Brett Hayworth provides details.
9: That week runs from October 4th through the 10th, and the 2026 theme is Let Books Be, Protect the Freedom to Read. Western Iowa Tech Community College official Morgan Kahn said that commemorating the week spurs conversations on why some books get attention and why some books get banned. She noted that books with themes of the supernatural, racial issues, and sexuality are often in the conversation for possible bans. She said she had talks on such books with several students every day of the week. The Witt Library had a display with dozens of banned books examples and a voting challenge where students could cite books of note. Students on October 12th and 13th will make a final vote with the 4 books, To Kill a Mockingbird, Twilight, The Hate U Give, and The Bluest Eye. Western Iowa Tech holds the license for Siouxland Public Media. I'm Brett Hayworth.
8: CenturyLink says it will terminate traditional landline service this month to cities in Iowa. Residents are saying the company didn't notify them in time. Carriers across the country are retiring expensive copper landline systems. In September, a 16-day comment period opened for an announcement from CenturyLink that it would terminate traditional landline services for cities in Iowa and Utah. In Iowa, Johnson County residents say they started receiving notices in late August saying the service would end in mid-October. They've asked city and county officials to push back on the decision, claiming the notice violates the 90-day notice period set by the Federal Communications Commission. Concerned residents say people rely on the physical landline system for reliable 911 calls or life alerts when cell coverage is poor. Next week in Sioux City, there will be a community screening of What's Eating Iowa, a documentary examining some perceived forces driving Iowa's water and cancer problem. The event begins at 6 on Wednesday, October 14th at the RE/MAX Center downtown. The film will be followed by a conversation with Pulitzer Prize-winning journalist and author Art Cullen of Storm Lake. The event is presented by Iowans for Stronger Communities. That group, in a release, said Iowa's working families, farmers, and rural communities are navigating unprecedented challenges in agriculture and local economies. Iowa's water quality and growing rates of cancer have been cited by some office seekers in the run-up to the November election. That's a look at Siouxland Public Media News. You can find more at our website, kwit.org. 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
10: 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Investing in securities involves the risk of loss. From DuckDuckGo, introducing Duck.ai, where users can ask AI privately, from the simple questions to the sensitive ones. By DuckDuckGo, who believes AI should be optional. Duck.ai. 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
2: This is All Things Considered from NPR News. I'm Elsa Chang in Culver City, California.
0: And I'm Mary Louise Kelly in Washington. The Pentagon says a former Army psychiatrist who killed 13 people at Fort Hood back in 2009 will be executed by firing squad at that same base. And it says the proceedings will be live streamed. The U.S. has not held a public execution since the 1930s, as NPR's Rachel Treisman reports.
11: Nidal Hassan has sat on military death row since 2013. His case returned to the spotlight earlier this week when the Pentagon announced that President Trump had approved his death by firing squad. The Pentagon says that will happen on December 3rd at Fort Hood, the site of Hassan's 2009 mass shooting. Here's Defense Secretary Pete Hegseth talking to Real America's Voice on Thursday.
12: We're going to do it on a Thursday. We're going to do it at 1 o'clock, which is when he did it. And it's going to be soldiers with rifles executing the firing squad.
11: And Hegseth wants people to see for themselves.
12: And we'll make sure that people are able to watch it, that it's public, because people need to understand that there's serious consequences for these types of things.
11: The Pentagon confirmed to NPR that it plans to live stream the execution, but there are few details and lots of questions.
13: There's a lot here that we need to unpack to understand what they will plan to do in the future.
11: Robin Marr leads the nonprofit Death Penalty Information Center. She says Hassan could still seek habeas corpus relief in federal court, which could delay his execution by years. Even then,
13: we're not aware of any regulation or historical precedent for a military execution to be made widely available to the public.
11: The U.S. military hasn't carried out an execution at all since 1961, and the last time it did so by firing squad was during World War II, when it shot a soldier who had deserted in Europe. Here's Hegseth again.
12: Well, I kind of like the mentality we had in World War II, which was when.
11: The last high-profile public execution in the U.S. happened in Kentucky in 1936, when a black man was hanged for raping a white woman. People camped out to see it, and vendors sold snacks.
14: And 20,000 people showed up in Owensboro, Kentucky, to watch that spectacle.
11: Michael Radlett is a University of Colorado Boulder sociology professor who studies capital punishment. It became a national story and embarrassment for the state. Kentucky outlawed public executions 2 years later. There hasn't been one in the U.S. since. Though Oklahoma City bomber Timothy McVeigh's lethal injection in 2001 was shown on closed-circuit telecast to relatives of some victims.
14: Like getting rid of the guillotine. When it's gone, it's gone. There's no serious discussion about bringing it back.
11: Radlett says public executions are no longer widely seen as effective crime deterrents. Marr says today they happen largely in authoritarian countries like Iran and China.
13: It's to show the power and strength of the government to take the life of one of its citizens.
11: The UN Human Rights Office warned Friday that live streaming an execution could amount to torture. Lawmakers on both sides of the aisle have criticized Hegseth's plan, and the U.S. Conference of Catholic Bishops is urging him to reconsider.
13: I don't think anybody wants to see an execution turned into a reality TV-based event.
11: Vice President J.D. Vance told reporters on Friday that it's not clear what will actually come to pass. But if the execution is live-streamed, he said, he will not be watching. Rachel Treisman, NPR News.
3: The beverage aisle at the grocery store is kind of wild these days. It's filled with seltzers and sodas and energy drinks, all with futuristic fonts and bright colors. So, Planet Money's Jeff Guo wondered why and where are these new drinks even coming from. Here's what he found.
7: There is a laboratory in Louisville, Kentucky, where all along the walls, the shelves are stacked with thousands of these little brown bottles.
15: We're looking at some different essential oils, some different aroma chemicals that are part of all different kinds of flavors.
7: Tom Gibson is the chief flavorist at a company called Flavor Man. Behind the scenes, they are the ones secretly designing beverages for a lot of the brands that you may have heard of. And here in Tom's lab, I learned why we're seeing so many weird new flavors these days. You know, like acai, dragonberry, cosmic vibe. He told me 10, 20 years ago, a lot of the aroma chemicals on the shelves here didn't exist on the market. But now, Tom is able to combine these new flavor components in a bunch of interesting ways. For instance, he says some of the tastiest fruit flavors often contain unexpected notes. He opened one of the bottles for me to smell.
16: Oh my God, no!
15: Come on. That's not that bad.
16: This is so
15: That's
16: bad.
15: Only, that's level one.
16: This is like stinky cheese.
15: Isn't that nice, though?
16: No, it is not nice.
15: What flavor do you think this might go into that would be fantastic?
7: Tom says this aroma I was smelling is a key component in milks and cheeses. Also shows up in sweat and vomit. But also,
15: you might find it a little bit in, like, say, a ripe berry. When you're eating strawberry in the morning, perhaps you're getting a little bit of that.
16: And so if that weren't there, then the berry flavor might be...
15: Meh. Yeah, just a... Just be flat. Yeah, it's kind of flat.
7: Tom says every year, scientists are discovering new interesting flavor compounds, new building blocks for him to play with. That's thanks to new scientific techniques and new kinds of flavor analyzing machines. But it's not just a lot of new flavors that we're seeing in the beverage aisle. There are also a lot of new types of beverages now. You know, the protein seltzers, the carbonated teas, those really popular fiber gut health sodas. Kristen Wemmer is the chief technical officer at Flavor Man. She is in charge of developing a lot of these new types of beverages. She let us taste one of her recent projects.
17: This one is a really cool one that we just finished. It is a hydration broth, a sports broth.
7: What?
17: Right?
7: This drink was yellow, like brownish Gatorade yellow. And it was sweet.
16: It's I don't know how to describe this. It's pineapple flavored.
17: Yeah, tropical. There's beef broth in it.
16: No. Are you drinking beef broth right now?
17: Yeah. It's great that you don't even know.
7: The beverage industry keeps inventing new types of beverages because it's trying to invent new reasons for us to buy beverages. And this strategy has worked. Americans are now spending more money on beverages than ever before. As for why all this is happening now, that has to do with how the business of beverages itself has changed. David Defoe founded Flavor Man back in the 90s. He says back then, it used to be really hard for startups to get into the beverage industry.
18: In the old days, as I call it, it was dominated by big companies. It was really just Coke and Pepsi for soft drinks.
7: There especially weren't a lot of options for getting your drink manufactured. But then, around the 2010s...
18: All of a sudden, you know, there were all these small breweries popping up all over. The microbreweries, the brew pubs.
7: There were thousands of these new craft beer microbreweries, and a lot of them were happy to rent out their bottling or canning lines for small jobs, even more so now that people are drinking less alcohol. So, Dave says, there are now plenty of places, not just microbreweries, who are willing to do a small run for a new drink startup. So?
18: The barrier to entry has lowered significantly.
7: And when barriers to entry fall, what we consumers get is more variety, more choices. And in this case, some interesting new sodas. Jeff Guo, NPR News.
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0: You're listening to All Things Considered from NPR News. Arizona's 5th Congressional District is kind of an outlier. While Arizona is considered politically purple, the 5th, which is a relatively small district, it is reliably red. President Trump won there by roughly 20 points in 2024. It's fairly religious, with many members of The Church of Jesus Christ of Latter-day Saints. As NPR's Sage Miller reports, some of those voters are turned off by the Republican nominee in the district's open house race.
19: Kimberly Tate experienced an identity crisis when she became an independent in 2016. The Gilbert, Arizona resident and devout member of The Church of Jesus Christ of Latter-day Saints always considered herself to be conservative.
20: I'm not super progressive politically. I'm really pretty moderate.
19: But she doesn't align with the Republican Party under President Trump. This time, Trump isn't on the ballot, but there's another Republican Tate is struggling with. Mark Lamb, a former county sheriff and nominee for the 5th Congressional District. Lamb is also Mormon, but Tate questions his adherence to the faith as well as his political motivations.
20: From what I understand about Mark Lamb, the dishonesty that has been displayed in his public and private life is completely contrary to our faith.
19: Lamb has been accused of racist remarks and sexual misconduct while he was sheriff. An investigation by the Arizona Republic alleges Lamb had multiple affairs and sent sexually explicit messages to women outside his marriage. He then threatened to send law enforcement after one woman if she spoke publicly about it. Lamb, who did not respond to NPR's interview request, has fervently denied the allegations publicly. To Tate, Lamb as the nominee is the latest example of an unrecognizable Republican Party.
20: The idea of having yet another elected official who is accused of sexual misconduct towards women, that does not speak well to me, to my children. Like, what is that teaching our children?
19: NPR interviewed multiple Mormon voters in the district. All of them were once staunch Republicans. They have since switched to independent, and none of them are voting for Lamb in November. Kim Fridkin is a political science professor at Arizona State University. She says the independent vote is critical for either candidate to win. Plus, Arizona voters are unhappy.
21: People are really feeling the effects of high gas prices, and housing prices are really high, and the water crisis is important in Arizona. And all these things are really hitting people, you know, where they live.
19: Fridkin added those issues may motivate low-interest voters like independents to turn out. Elizabeth Lee, the Democratic nominee for Arizona's 5th Congressional District, thinks the needle is moving left. An internal poll Lee's campaign shared with NPR shows her picking up momentum among independents.
22: Independents are not for extremist politics. Sets this race up for exactly what our recent polling showed.
19: The poll found her trailing behind Lamb by 3 to 5 points, which Lee says is within the margin of error. While the voters NPR spoke with believe Lamb will win, they've noticed more Mormons souring on partisan politics altogether. That, paired with a scandal-plagued Republican candidate, plus Trump's low approval rating, could make it a closer-than-expected race. Sage Miller, NPR News.
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8: 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They never had the original, though. 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Coming up at 6, it's World Cafe. We'll also hear National Native News. Later tonight at 8, SPM PM begins. And that is followed by Mixtape Dance Party at 10 o'clock. 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
0: This is All Things Considered from NPR News. I'm Mary Louise Kelly.
23: And I'm Elsa Chang. A South African lawyer who began her career defending Nelson Mandela and fighting apartheid has been awarded this year's Nobel Peace Prize. At 85, Navi Pillay is being recognized for a lifetime defending human rights and strengthening international law, which the Nobel Committee says is now under threat. The announcement came just hours before the Trump administration imposed sanctions on the International Criminal Court, an institution that the president has long criticized and where Pillay used to work. Kate Bartlett in Johannesburg has more.
5: Last year's Nobel Peace Prize winner, Venezuelan opposition politician Maria Corina Machado, famously gave her prize to President Trump, who has often said he deserves to win it. This year's winner, Navi Pillay, joked she could follow suit.
6: Thank you very much. If you clap a little bit more, I may share this prize with Trump.
5: But all jokes aside, Nobel Committee Chair Jürgen Watney-Friedness said Pillay had been awarded the prize for her major role in establishing the global legal order, which he said was now under attack.
24: The institutions that uphold international law is under tremendous pressure, sanctions, and attack. In the world we are living in, with more conflicts than in a long time.
5: Fittingly for a woman who's dedicated her life to bringing war criminals to justice, Pillay learned she had won while attending a conference in Nuremberg, Germany, where top Nazis were tried after the Holocaust. In remarks to the press, she echoed the Nobel Committee's warning about threats to the legal order.
25: This worsening reality is particularly visible with the attacks on the International Criminal Court.
5: Hours after her remarks, in an announcement that had been long anticipated, U.S. Secretary of State Marco Rubio said the U.S. was imposing sanctions on the War Crimes Tribunal in The Hague, calling it a rogue court.
26: America never joined the court. We don't need that court, and we don't want it.
5: President Trump has long railed against the ICC, which has issued arrest warrants for Russia's Vladimir Putin related to the invasion of Ukraine, and Israel's Prime Minister Benjamin Netanyahu over the war in Gaza. Netanyahu slammed Pillay's Peace Prize win in a statement on Friday because she recently oversaw a UN Commission report that concluded Israel had committed genocide in Gaza, a charge Israel denies. Netanyahu said the Nobel Committee had, quote, lost its moral compass. But her home country, South Africa, applauded Pillay's milestone.
27: Congratulations to her because she's the first South African to receive the Nobel Prize and the first woman.
5: South Africa's new ambassador to Washington, Ralph Mayer, was among those celebrating the achievement. Pillay joins fellow South African laureates Albert Luthuli and Archbishop Desmond Tutu, as well as Nelson Mandela and F.W. de Klerk, who shared the prize in 1993 for their role in ending apartheid.
27: We as South Africans are very, very proud of her. Navi Pillay made us very proud.
5: Mayer told NPR she was a product of the South African legal order that was established at the start of democracy following the end of apartheid. But Pillay's award comes amid a diplomatic low point between the U.S. and South Africa. President Trump has falsely accused the government of persecuting its white minority and criticized its genocide case against Israel. Kate Bartlett, NPR News, Johannesburg.
0: On stage at a political rally in Nebraska on Monday, President Trump was wearing what he pretty much always wears, dark suit, white shirt, solid tie. But at one point he stopped, stood still, opened his suit jacket wide, and flashed the lining. Cameras clicked, and they captured the tag stitched into that glossy blue lining, Joseph A. Bank. President Trump, a billionaire wearing an affordable suit. Among those intrigued was Jacob Gallagher, fashion reporter at the New York Times. He's on the line from the New York Times newsroom. Hey there, Jacob.
2: Hi.
0: Hi. All right, so for people who are not into menswear, not familiar with the brand, describe Joseph A. Bank.
2: It's funny that you say not into menswear, because Joseph A. Bank is one of those brands that if you're not at all into clothes, you might still know, because they are kind of ubiquitous.
0: They're at your neighborhood mall often.
2: Yeah, exactly. Exactly. They're probably not far from where a lot of your listeners are sitting. There's a Joseph A. Bank chain or location somewhere, and they sell pretty much what you would call an affordable suit, a mm-hmm. cheaper suit. Mm-hmm. They sit on the kind of budget end of the suiting market. That's to say they sell for around $500, I would say, is kind of the medium price of a Joseph A. Bank suit. The suit that Trump was wearing appeared to be from its traveler line, which is right in that kind of $500, $600 price range, depending on when you check the Joseph A. Bank store or website, because they are the kind of brand that always seems to be running some kind of sale.
0: Okay, so nothing wrong with a discounted, nothing wrong with an affordable suit. But in the past, President Trump has talked about wearing suits from Italian company Brioni. Their suits would cost, what, something like 10 times that and higher.
2: Yeah, just about 10 times that right now. Trump, for years and through his spokespeople, would say that he wore Brioni, or sometimes there was a tailor in Brooklyn, Martin Greenfield. He was a custom tailor who dressed a number of presidents. Uh-huh. We were always told this, kind of, but, you know, obviously there's not much evidence of him flashing his jacket then to show that they were Brioni.
0: You have a great line in your piece I'm quoting you. If Brioni is a 2 Michelin star meal, Joseph A. Bank is fast food.
2: Yeah. And that's really kind of the point here is it's not like this is the Joseph A. Bank suit is bad. It's, you know, it'll do the job, so to speak. But it is just quite a different class of suit than what he wore in the past.
0: In your story, you raise a question which boils down to, was this political messaging? We're in a hot election season. Elections are upon us, and affordability is very much on voters' minds.
2: I think that could absolutely be a part of this. And it's funny, because in spite of it being more affordable, I wouldn't say, and this might be splitting hairs, that it's Trump presenting himself in a man of the people kind of way, because obviously a lot of people in America don't wear suits at all right now. At a Trump rally, there's pretty much always one guy wearing a suit. It's Trump, and that's kind of it. But I also do think that what it does probably boil down to is more so that Joseph A. Bank is a very conservative looking suit. It's a very traditional cut. It's a larger cut. Going back decades, he's really dressed in a very conservative businessman manner from the 1980s.
0: No Italian flash hair. Okay, Jacob, are you ready for the most important question?
2: Sure.
0: How did the president look? Did he pull off the Joseph A. Bank suit?
2: I think Trump at this point, that fit of suit is what clearly he likes. It's obviously not kept up with the times, but I would say, in regards to how Trump looks, he looks standard Trump. And that means it's a bit of a bigger fit, it's a bit boxier, and there's really no shape or cut to it, but it's what you expect him to look like at this point.
0: Jacob Gallagher, he covers fashion and style for the New York Times. Thank you.
2: Thank you very much.
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8: 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It will be clear tonight, low 66, sunny and breezy tomorrow, warm as well with a high of 89. Another warm day to wrap up the weekend, sunny Sunday, high 88. And we start cooling down to some more fall-like weather next week. Mostly sunny for Monday with a high of 77. Mostly sunny Tuesday, high just around 67. A good chance for showers and thunderstorms coming back on Wednesday, a high of 66. Currently 85 and sunny in Sioux City, 77 and sunny at the Iowa Great Lakes. It's 6 o'clock and time for World Cafe on Siouxland Public Media.
3: I feel hope coming, I feel hope coming, I feel hope coming, I feel hope coming.
9: Brittany Howard says Alabama Shake's new album, their first in over a decade, was spurred by a surprise reunion show in 2024, where they felt the magic of playing their old songs together again.
11: It was definitely like riding a bike. First things first, you gotta get on the bike, find your balance, and then things start coming back to you, and I think it was a lot like that.
9: Coming up, Alabama Shakes discuss how that reunion rekindled their chemistry and inspired them to make their new record, I Must Be Dreaming. And guitarist Heath Fogg shares their mission with their new music.
12: If we can give people hope in any way, I think that's something that I would be really proud of.
9: Alabama Shakes, today. I'm Raina Duras. This is World Cafe.
3: It's gonna take more than prayers to change my fate.
13: This is National Native News. I'm Jill Freitas. The Kitt Peak National Observatory is hosting a special family night for the Fauna Autumn, whose tribe views sacred the mountain that hosts over 24 research telescopes. And as KJZZ's Gabriel Pietrasia reports, a science center there has been renamed in southern Arizona.
14: Long before the National Science Foundation looked to the starry sky, Authums like Giselle Ramon Sabaran stood atop Irgawam Duwag, or Manzanita Shrub Mountain. So the legend goes, the creator Itoy would come from his home in a nearby cave and pluck food from this mountain's bountiful slopes.
15: You know, whether we were farming, wild harvesting, or hunting, we used the night sky as a resource. You know, we used it to help teach directions. We used it to be able to count.
14: She's the education liaison for Kitt Peak National Observatory. The tribal council signed a lease in 1958, allowing astronomers to use this summit. Since then, more than 2 million visitors have climbed the nearly 7,000-foot-tall peak. This spring, its science center was renamed after an Ofum word, meaning a place of illumination and understanding.
15: And since we opened Tashogi the Key, our field trips have all been ramping up, which is really great. And a big part of my job is just telling people, come visit, call me, let's set up a tour. And having that direct invite has brought a lot of our tribal members back to the mountain.
14: For National Native News, I'm Gabriel Pietrasio, reporting from Kitt Peak.
13: Public comments closed Tuesday on a federal proposal to lift a road building ban in national forests across the country, including the Tongass National Forest. More than 370,000 people submitted comments online, and 99% of them oppose a rollback of the roadless rule. That's according to an analysis published Wednesday by the Center for Western Priorities, a conservation advocacy group. Many comments pointed to research that shows the Tongass holds more than 40% of carbon stored in the U.S. national forests and called the forest the lungs of the earth. Adrienne Lee is a representative of the Tongass Hub of the Women's Earth and Climate Action Network. She testified at the hearing that her small village of Huna is still recovering from issues brought by logging camps.
16: The impacts with addictions and violence
7: was huge in our community.
13: While tribes and environmental groups have said millions of acres of Tonga's forest land could be opened up to logging without roadless protections, some members of the timber industry disagree. Sarah Dahlstrom is the director of public relations at Viking Lumber. Her family's multi-generational sawmill is on Prince of Wales Island. In an interview with KTOO, she said that timber sales likely won't be open immediately if the roadless rule is lifted, and an amendment to the current forest management plan will be necessary to identify areas that could be available for road building and logging.
16: I'm going to say it's a very small amount of acreage that gets opened up that could have road building on that.
13: The Alaska Forest Association is an industry group that advocates on behalf of timber companies in Southeast and supports lifting the road building ban. In an email to KTOO, the association estimated that around 188,000 acres of currently roadless areas could be considered suitable for logging. That's less than 2% of the Tongass. The association says that's because most roadless areas of the Tongass have additional layers of protection like a wilderness, natural area, or recreation designation. The Forest Service did not respond to requests for comment. I'm Jill Freitas.
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9: So happy to be here with you today on World Cafe. I hope you are having a good one. I'm Raina Duras with a big conversation from Alabama Shakes coming up in just a little bit. I'm going to warm you up for that with songs from a few of the artists Alabama Shakes front person Brittany Howard has shouted out as influences of hers over the years. We're going to start with a cover of Led Zeppelin by Alabama Shakes themselves. They performed this when they visited the cafe back in 2012, but this recording did not air in the original broadcast of that interview, so it's a rare one. Here it is, Alabama Shakes, How Many More Times, covering Led Zeppelin on World Cafe.

0: Prince, When You Were Mine. Before that, Nina Simone, Sea Lion Woman, and Alabama Shakes covering Led Zeppelin How Many More Times, live for the World Cafe back there. Prince, Nina Simone, Led Zeppelin, all artists Brittany Howard of Alabama Shakes has noted as influences for her. You'll hear a brand new conversation with Alabama Shakes just a minute away here on World Cafe.
1: 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Salgado has been entertaining audiences for 50 years, singing with Santana and Roomful of Blues along the way, and has picked up 14 Blues Music Awards, including the prestigious B.B. 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Good evening. I'm Kathy Fouch. Looking at the forecast, should be clear tonight, low 63. Tomorrow, sunny and breezy, a high getting up to 90. Mostly sunny for Sunday with a high of 87. Then we start to cool down after that. 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
0: Hey, this is World Cafe. I'm Marina Duras. Is there a group of friends in your life where you know them so well that you can go long spans of time without seeing each other or talking, but when you do get together, you just fall right back into it? That's kind of how it felt for Alabama Shakes. Coming up, I'll be talking to Alabama Shakes front person Brittany Howard, guitarist Heath Fogg, and bassist Zach Cockrell about how they reunited to make their first new album together in 11 years called I Must Be Dreaming. They'll talk about the initial spark that got them back into the studio, about how things have changed since their last album, Sound and Color, in 2015, and how things have also kind of stayed the same. First, play you one of the new songs from I Must Be Dreaming. Here's Alabama Shakes, Tea Time on World Cafe.

0: That is the opening track to Alabama Shake's new album, I Must Be Dreaming. On World Cafe, I'm Marina Duras, joined by Alabama Shake's Brittany Howard, Heath Fogg, and Zach Cockrell today. Welcome back to the World Cafe, guys.
1: Thank you for having us.
0: It's been a long time since you were here. I think the last time you were all here was 2012 on World Cafe. So great to have you back. Excited to talk to you about everything that's going on. But I wanted to start with Tea Time because not only does it open the album, but also I've heard, Brittany, that it's one of your favorite songs on the record. And I wanted to ask you, what about that song is so special to you?
2: Oh, I think there's several things that are special to me about that song. I think just how it came about was really, magical to me. We had Paul Horton come in and do a key part, like flute pads, and it turned into this like medieval sounding song. And I was like, oh, that kind of feels like, you know, what we're going through now as a society, like the haves and have nots and people wanting more, but kind of treated like serfs. And I was like, I actually have a lot to say about that. And it kind of connected this idea that rings true throughout time, which is just about creating a place of peace within yourself so you can, outside of yourself, have space to create and to commune and, hopefully to build a better day. And I think the rising of the melody really connects somewhere deep in me, maybe to my soul, that feels so true. And there's just a purity to it that, I'm really proud of.
0: Let's talk about beginning again, because this reunion sort of started taking shape, I guess, in 2024 when you did what was supposed to be a one-off benefit show at a brewery in Tuscaloosa. Brittany, you got the original call to play the show, is that right? And then you brought the whole band in. Could you tell us about bringing them into it?
2: Well, yeah, we had this buddy, and he lives in Tuscaloosa. He owns a brewery, and COVID hit the brewery really hard, as it did many businesses. And he basically was like, yeah, I'm going to have a fundraiser. I'd love if you come play. And this fellow was particularly important to all of us, especially when we started as a band. One of the first places we could play our original music was down in Tuscaloosa. And he was just one of those guys that was in the music scene and made sure everybody felt welcome in town and took care of us. And of course, when I got that call, I was like, yeah, absolutely. But he means a lot to these guys too. And so I was like, hey, y'all want to go help? And we're like, yeah. And we kind of set it up like a surprise.
0: Yeah. How did you surprise everyone?
3: So, I mean, it was billed as Britney's thing. So, you know, as far as we knew, everyone, for the most part, was just expecting Brit, except there was a full stage of gear out there. She was supposed to be playing acoustic, but we had drums and amps and everything out. So I don't know how much of a secret it was to Bo, who was the guy, but Britt came out and played a few songs, and then she said, oh wait, I forgot something, and then ran off stage, and then the plan was for all of us to come back when she walked out on stage, and it was really special. It was very fun.
0: When you actually went back and started revisiting those Alabama Shake songs together for the first time in a long time, what did you maybe notice about them? Because you haven't played them together in a while. And you had to go back and start playing them again. What was it like going back to them?
2: I think one thing I noticed was, you know, I haven't played those songs in so long. What a peculiar guitar player I was.
0: Really?
2: Yeah, I was like, I don't know why I did it this way. Or, you know what I mean? Yeah. I don't know why I played in this position and only half the chord. But it makes sense when we started playing together that Heath is playing the other half of the chord. I'm filling in the top harmonics. It all kind of made sense when we got together and hurt ourselves back. But, I mean, it was definitely like riding a bike. First things first, you got to get on a bike, find your balance, and then things start coming back to you. And I think it was a lot like that.
0: There was something that you said in an interview, Brittany. You said, it felt great especially to do songs like Hold On Again, but it feels different playing them in this time period that we're in. Why does it feel different? What feels different about it?
2: Well, I feel like when I wrote the lyrics to that song, I was singing Hold On, and it was kind of about holding on to oneself so that, you know, maybe you didn't like the job you were at, or maybe you didn't like the position you were in life. I was kind of coming from a position of that, like just hang on and wait until, you know, you see a better day. But I feel like now that I'm older and wiser and have had more experience in life, I feel like it means something maybe a little deeper, similar. But I feel like the older I get, the more I think about more people. Not just like myself, like, oh, you know, I'm young and I hope I can make it one day. It was more just like, I hope us as a people, as a society, as a generation, I hope that we can improve the world enough that we all get to experience a better day and we all get to dream again, you know, kind of like that. It's kind of what it means to me nowadays.
0: Yeah. I'm going to play a bit of Hold On. This is Alabama Shakes on World Cafe.

0: is That's Hold On from Alabama Shake's debut album, Boys and Girls. It's World Cafe. I'm Marina Duras here with Brittany Heath and Zach from the band. So you have this, you play this benefit show. You guys go on a reunion tour. At what point after you started playing together again did you realize, okay, wait, we're making an actual album here?
1: I don't know. The timeline's a little hazy now, if I'm being honest. It almost seemed like it started happening at the same time. You know, we kind of planned this tour. And then we thought, well, if we're going to do a tour, maybe we should have some new music. Maybe a song or two or EP or whatever. And once we were in the studio, it didn't seem like it took very long to the point we started thinking about making a record.
0: Yeah. And Zach, it was a lot of your demos that you all used as a jumping off point this time. How long had you been working on these demos?
2: I mean, it's been over couple years, probably. Just things I would do for fun, really, not yeah. really anything in mind. And then yeah, just anytime we get stuck, just pull up something and see if it sparked an idea or whatever. So
0: they weren't like intended to be Alabama Shake no. songs when you were first working on them?
2: No, it ended up coming in handy, but no, it was just kind of just something to do.
0: Yeah,
2: you know.
0: Yeah, just keep a whole bunch of emergency demos in case you need them.
2: Yeah, I guess so.
0: In the past, this was a little bit different than how it used to work or how it had worked before. I know, Brittany, often you would bring in a lot of the ideas or blueprints for songs. How did it feel letting somebody else kind of lead the way?
3: Oh, really good. Yeah, it felt great because, well, I didn't know what to do. And that is kind of like a fun feeling. It's like a challenge, like, oh, you know, this didn't come from my head, you know, and that's kind of a fun place to journey together, to figure out how to put all of ourselves together. I don't know. I think it was like really, really fun.
0: I feel like it would be really freeing in a way. Like you just get to try stuff.
3: Yeah, it was freeing. And it was also like, it was like a challenging, because I was like, oh, I've never sang on a song like this before. I don't know where to come from. And that was cool. It put me in a position of like, I have to explore to figure out how to do this.
0: Yeah. I know when we talked last about your solo album, What Now, we talked about you hitting stuff with a PVC pipe or like playing a garbage can with a bag in it. And you were talking about how it felt so spontaneous and it felt so, again, free. What do you think you have taken from those experiences of working on those solo records back into the process of doing an Alabama Shakes record?
3: I feel like every time I walk into the studio, I really don't know what's about to happen. And I think that that can be a potentially scary and anxiety-ridden situation to be in. But I feel like doing those kind of just, you know, taught me through experience. Like, you know, you're gonna figure something out. Then, you know, don't give up. Keep pushing through it. Something's going to come out the other side. And I think it was just that confidence
0: yeah.
3: that experience brings, yeah.
0: I want to play the song Time next, because I think it kind of gets that idea of coming in, not knowing exactly what you're going to get, and coming out with something really cool. Take us into the room and talk about recording Time.
3: We had so much of the song, like the idea, and then I feel like the other half we just didn't know.
1: It was the three of us and Noah Bond just in a live room, kind of similar to this, actually. And just working through the song, filling it out. And then, you know, we would try different things at the end, different segues into like some sort of outro section. And then at some point we were like, let's just vamp on it and see what happens. And then it turned out to be like a jam that we don't normally put stuff like that on a record, but felt really fun in the moment and glad we kept it.
0: Let's listen to it. This is Alabama Shakes with Time on World Cafe.

0: Alabama Shakes with Time. That's a song from their first album together in more than a decade. After a quick break, they will talk about keeping their new music fresh, but still distinctly them. That's next on World Cafe.
1: 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Local birding experts will lead guided hikes through the park, sharing their knowledge and identifying the birds passing through the area. Everyone is welcome, kids too. Attendees are instructed to meet at the Pamel Valley Shelter. Afterwards, the Dorothy Pico Nature Center will be serving free Dutch oven cooking samples from 11 to 2. 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Coming up at 7, World Cafe continues. Next hour, we'll have a segment featuring Selena. Later at 8, it's SPM PM. 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
0: Welcome back to World Cafe. I'm Raina Duras. Alabama Shakes' new album, I Must Be Dreaming, is their first together since 2015. Today, the band is here with me to talk about it. I'm joined by Brittany Howard, Heath Fogg, and Zach Cockrell.
2: When you're coming back to a band for the first time after so long, and this band that had great success, what kind of conversations are you having about who you are now versus who you were then? How do you make sure that you're making something that is new, but is still rooted in that band and that feeling?
3: I think that we just kind of do like we always do, what we've always done, which is just like what you've been listening to. And then we listen to that. And it's like, oh, that kind of reminds me of this. What have you been listening to? I think just having that curiosity about what we've been listening to, what we're inspired by. I think we always start there, and that's how we started this time too. And I think when we get into it and we all try to meet each other, I feel like that's kind of where any newness shows up. Cause you know, we've all been progressing as people and as musicians all along the way this whole time. So I feel like when we got back together, it was just kind of that same curiosity between each other.
2: I have read that when you guys started writing the songs on this album that you weren't really feeling like writing. And so I'm wondering why you were drawn to music to calm you down at that point.
3: Oh my goodness. I think there's just a lot going on, period, in my life, in the world. I think there's just like so much going on. I felt like I didn't need any like lyrics to steer me how to feel. I think I was just like, I just need like spirit music, meditation music to kind of chill out. And I think when it came to writing songs again, it was almost like, I don't know. It's like, you know, when you have like a bunch of laundry in the corner and you don't want to fold it. It's kind of like that. It's like the next step. You got to take the step near the laundry chair and pick up a shirt and start folding it. It was kind of like, I don't want to look at these feelings. I don't want to look at these emotions. I don't want to look at these fears. I don't want to look at any of this stuff. I'm just trying to chill. And I feel like that's kind of what I meant by that. It's just like, okay, like, I got to get in this mindset to be creative and push through all the laundry.
2: Yeah. I'm Raina Duras, right now joined by Brittany Heath and Zach of Alabama Shakes. They have a new album called I Must Be Dreaming. We're going to hear the song American Dream next. And it began, as several of the songs on the album did, as a demo from Zach. Zach, could you tell us a little bit about the original demo version?
4: I mean, I think it was pretty similar to what we ended up with. I just remember doing it one day and I sent it to her, and I think within like a couple hours she sent back pretty well the vocal that's on the record, I think, if I remember right. It's been a long time, but does that sound right?
3: Yeah, you sent it to me as I was pulling in my driveway and I was like, oh, I love the bass line, I love the mood. So it was like one of those things where I was just like, oh, I know what to do, you know.
2: Yeah. I'm glad that you brought that up, because my next question was to you and Heath. What were the feelings that you got listening to this demo?
5: What I heard was like well-arranged, moving piece of music. You know, by the time I heard it, it felt like almost a complete picture. So when to recreate it in the studio, it was just like bring energy to it, you know, make it expressive, but the bones of the song were there.
2: And when it came to writing the lyrics, Brittany, obviously the lyrics to this song, they're topical, they're powerful. Why do you think this music brought that out for you?
3: To me, the music felt kind of like dank, dark, kind of like, I don't know, how do I say this? Swampy.
2: Swampy, yeah.
3: And I was like, I don't know, it hit me in the feels because I was like, I'm feeling kind of swampy and confused myself right now. And it was kind of about the state of society and kind of talking about the same problems that's really kind of pestered us as a country for decades. And when you say that, decades, like, it makes you feel a certain type of way. Like, why can't we answer these questions? Why can't we resolve these issues? And it just hit me in a certain way that day, and I was mad about some stuff. And so when I heard the bass line and when I felt how emotional the track felt to me, I was just like, I just knew what I wanted to talk about.
2: Well, let's take a listen to American Dream from Alabama Shakes on World Cafe.

0: On World Cafe, I'm Rena Duris, joined by Brittany Howard, Heath Fogg, and Zach Cockrell of Alabama Shakes, talking about their new album, I Must Be Dreaming. That song that we just heard, American Dream, contains the line that became the title of the album, I Must Be Dreaming. Could you tell me about that lyric and why it felt like the right phrase to encapsulate or represent the whole record?
1: I mean, to me, I guess it has a double meaning. I must be dreaming because I'm looking out at the world we're living in, and I'm like, wow, look at these problems we got. And look at everything that's going on. It feels so unprecedented, and it feels scary. It feels big, and sometimes make you feel a little powerless. And you're just like, I can't believe the world I woke up in today, you know. And then on the other side, it's like I count my blessings. I'm grateful for what I do have and what I am in control of. And as small as simple little things, like one of the flowers you planted has its first bloom, and a butterfly is sitting on the petal, you know, something so tiny, so small. Making someone laugh, making someone smile, seeing people help each other. And those things are all so beautiful. And you can bask and say, like, wow, I must be dreaming. This is a beautiful place to live in. So it's kind of like a double meaning. And I feel like the content inside of that reflects that. You know, I have some beautiful love songs I've written. And I've also penned some songs that are very angry. And I've also penned some songs that are very hopeful.
0: Yeah. Heath, Zach. What does the idea of dreaming, when it comes to this album, like, how do you think about that and how it ties into the music you've made here?
2: I think what Britt was saying, like, in dark, there's light, in light, there's dark, you know. In a dream, like, in a real dream when you're asleep, it's these little moments, you know, these short stories. Nothing lasts forever, you know. Whether that's good or bad. So it's like, live in the moment. And, you know, I'm optimistic on most things in life, but it's like, always hopeful, you know, always dreaming. It's a lot of meanings in it, I think. But the double meaning is definitely a part of it.
3: Any dream is like a little spooky or a little sweet or whatever, you know. It's I haven't thought too much about it, but... Yeah. Proud to get it out under any title.
0: Well, you know, when the first time I listened to it, like laying on my couch with headphones on, sun was coming through the window, and I found at times that it was kind of like hypnotic, that there's a sort of psychedelic trippiness to a lot of the production, to a lot of the beats that you're using. And I know that they did start a lot of them as demos, but obviously the way that the finished product came out, it's very cohesive. How were you thinking about the atmosphere that you were trying to create when you were putting this together?
1: I think landscape's always important to us when it comes to music. Some things are better said simply and are more powerful that way. And sometimes you want to create an entire environment so that whatever lyrically I'm talking about, the landscape matches it. And you can kind of put someone in that small little world, which is one of the songs.
0: I'm Rena Duris, right now joined by Brittany, Heath, and Zach of Alabama Shakes. They have a new album called I Must Be Dreaming. We're going to circle back a little bit to the idea of America, where we're at right now, because I want to end today with the song I Feel Hope Coming. And Heath, you've said that it came from such a joyful moment of collaboration, and this song exemplifies everything I love about this band being reborn. How so?
2: I think we all need hope, you know, it's something we all look for all the time. You know, it's like, if we can give people hope in any way, I think that's something that I would be really proud of, you know, and it's like, that maybe means different things to different people, but that song does give me hope. Like, as soon as Britt started singing it, I felt that. Like, to me, that word is like a catalyst for everything that comes after it, you know. And I think sometimes it starts by just saying it out loud.
0: What gives you hope right now?
1: I think people doing things for each other, just out of the kindness of their own heart. I think getting out of this individualist mindset and just wanting to be good to each other, and not just like lip service, but actually taking action to do things for each other. And even getting outside and just saying hi to your neighbor is kind of radical at this point, which is crazy to say. But I think we've gotten so far away from just community. I'm not saying it's anybody's fault. or like that's bad. I'm just saying, like, it's nice to return to, instead of materialism, it's like humanism. I think that gives me hope.
0: Is there anything else that you guys would like to tell us about the song I Feel Hope Coming before we hear it to finish off?
1: Yeah, I Feel Hope Coming. The title to me reflects people being fed up with what is, what's been going on, kind of seeing things for what they are. And I think, first off, hearing people use their voice, seeing people teach each other, seeing people come together around a commonality of everyone getting some of the pie, you know what I'm saying? And everyone being able to progress and have this pursuit of happiness and seeing people protect one another. That's what this song is about.
0: I Feel Hope Coming, Alabama Shakes on World Cafe.

0: I Feel Hope Coming from Alabama Shakes. That is from their new album, I Must Be Dreaming. I've been talking to Brittany Howard, Heath Fogg, and Zach Cockrell about that record today. Thank you guys for being here and for doing your part to create that community and bring people together and for music and to enjoy music and experience it together. It means a lot. We're so happy to have you back.
1: Thank you. Oh, yeah. Thank you so much for having us.
0: So great to have Alabama Shakes back. And you can watch that session online at worldcafe.org and on our YouTube, youtube.com/worldcafe. Thanks again to Alabama Shakes and to World Cafe producer Miguel Perez for his work on that session. 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We produce it at WXPN at the University of Pennsylvania in Philadelphia. I'm Raina Duris. 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
5: 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It will be clear tonight, low 63. Tomorrow, sunny, a high getting up to 90. 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
0: You're hearing the title track to Selena's album, Dreaming of You. It was released in 1995, just months after her tragic death at 23 years old. In her short life, Selena became a massive star and an icon for Tejano music, starting from when she came up in the Tejano music scene with her family band, Selena y Los Dinos.
6: So when Selena y Los Dinos debuted, she sort of felt like the anointed one.
0: That's World Cafe producer Miguel Perez. Every week for Hispanic Heritage Month, he's been joining me for our series Before the Breakthrough, charting a Latin American star's journey before their big mainstream hit. For our final installment, Miguel tells Selena's story, and he talks about her legacy.
6: She endures because of how heartbreaking it was for her community, not just fans of Tejano music, but for Chicanos in the U.S. who saw this star and saw the potential that she had.
0: Selena, on Before the Breakthrough today. I'm Raina Duris. This is World Cafe. Before you get into that, some music from Derek and the Dominoes. This is Bell Bottom Blues.